0: appear in court next week. Here's the BBC's Sean Dilley.
1: The 28-year-old is accused of preparing acts of terrorism between the 31st of May 2024 and the 8th of July this year, including, police say, against Nigel Farage. Mr. Kerry was charged in July with murdering the former Home Office Minister and Reform Party spokesperson Anne Widdecombe after she was found dead at her home in Devon.
0: You're listening to the latest world news on the BBC in London. A pro-government militia in Ethiopia says it's captured an airport near Mekele, the capital of the Tigray region. The unconfirmed claim follows a rapid advance by Ethiopian government forces against a rebel alliance led by Tigray's ruling party, the TPLF. Hostilities erupted last week, 4 years after the end of a civil war that left more than 500,000 people dead. British police have charged two Iranian nationals with plotting a bomb attack on the Jewish community in Manchester. Counter-terrorism police said the two men had tried to acquire components for an improvised explosive device and were planning to attack on the eve of Yom Kippur, the holiest day in the Jewish calendar. A former Republican congressman for Florida, David Rivera, has been sent to prison for 10 years for money laundering and working as an undeclared foreign agent for Venezuela. Will Grant reports.
2: David Rivera was found to have taken part in a $50 million secret political lobbying campaign between 2017 and 18 in support of the Venezuelan government under now deposed President Nicolas Maduro. Mr. Rivera received the $50 million payment for a three-month contract on behalf of Citgo, the U.S. subsidiary of the Venezuelan state-run energy firm PDVSA. He was tried alongside a political consultant called Esther Nufer, who was also found guilty on all counts.
0: The federal police in Brazil say they have not found a plot or suspect while probing alleged threats against US diplomatic facilities. A police statement said two search warrants had been served, one in São Paulo and the other near Brasilia, as part of their investigation. It comes after the United States suspended all consular services in Brazil indefinitely, citing security concerns, but giving no further detail. Australia too said it was closing its embassy. The reason for the closures, 2 days before Brazil's presidential election, are unclear.
3: Hello, you're listening to The Newsroom with me, Charlotte Gallagher. The first details have emerged about the condition of Krista Pike, who was taken from the execution chamber to the hospital room after surviving two lethal injections. Pike was given the death penalty for murdering Colleen Slemmer in 1995. Stephen Hale is a criminal justice reporter for the Nashville Banner. He was one of the seven journalists who witnessed the botched execution. He told me what's known about her current condition.
4: Her attorney said that as of last night, so Thursday night here in the U.S., that she was unconscious and breathing with the help of a ventilator. They said that she was receiving, you know, life-preserving care, basically. So that's the current situation on her condition.
3: What are the possible outcomes at this stage if Krista does pull through? Because I know there have been situations in the past where they've tried to execute someone, it hasn't worked, and then they've done it again.
4: Yeah, so in Tennessee earlier this year, for instance, as you might know, we had an execution that was called off because the execution team was struggling and was not ever successful at getting IVs placed in the man's arms. His name was Tony Carruthers. His execution was called off. The governor gave him a one-year reprieve. So that just means they won't set an execution date for him for at least a year. But presumably at some point, the state may try to execute him again. In Krista Pike's case, obviously right now, like I said, she's in the hospital. Her legal status is a little unclear at the moment. Her attorneys have called on the governor to commute her sentence to life without parole. The governor has not done that yet, but he does have the power to do that. He's leaving office later this year, and then we'll have an election for a new governor. So it's still very uncertain what this governor or a future governor would do in her case.
3: You actually witnessed this botched execution. Can you talk us through what that was like? Because for most people, that is a totally alien experience.
4: Yes, understandably so. The witness room in Tennessee here at the execution chamber, it's a small room, and there's a large window in that room that looks into the execution chamber. And so when the execution begins, they pull the curtain open. And when they did that, Krista Pike is in there strapped to the gurney. After the drugs had been administered, and if everything was going according to plan, she would have, you know, almost appeared to be losing consciousness and then, of course, die. And that didn't happen. You know, she kept breathing heavily, occasionally lifting off the gurney and kind of

0: thinks of the death penalty as a policy, they had been told that this was justice for their daughter. That's what the system told them. And they came to this prison to see this execution carried out. And then they had to watch and what I just described as well. And that is hard to imagine. So it was disturbing. It was a disturbing night all around.
1: I know that you've wrote and reported extensively about the death penalty, and it's obviously very polarizing as an issue, but do you think cases like this change people's minds about the death penalty?
0: I certainly think they can. I think a lot of people obviously have a view on the death penalty that's based on sort of their moral view of it. Is it right to kill someone as punishment or not? But then there are other people who kind of look at it maybe in a more practical matter and just say like, okay, maybe in theory, this is okay in the worst circumstances, but can we do it in a humane and effective way? Obviously, this case was an extreme case, but the fact that the death penalty is part of America in some states, it is taken for granted by a lot of people here. And so to get the emails, the phone calls, the interview requests from people in Europe and other places around the world where it is clearly so shocking, it does kind of reframe it for me, and I think for other Americans to go, okay, this is a very sobering thing for us to realize as Americans.
1: That was Stephen Hale, who's the criminal justice reporter for the Nashville Banner. There's been no let up in the student-led protests across France, with 1,700 people arrested on Friday. The sound of fireworks being let off and hundreds of students running down the street in Paris. The protests began last week over a shortage of teachers, overcrowded classrooms and run-down buildings. But demonstrations have become increasingly violent, and there are accusations that some have been hijacked by outside forces. The government said they'd gone from high school student demonstrations to a public order disturbance. This teacher from a school just outside Paris condemned the violence, but says the frustration is justified.
2: I think it's regrettable, but at the same time, when demands go unheard for years, and given the political and geopolitical context, there are several conditions right now that put high school and university students in a real state of anxiety. It is entirely legitimate and normal for them to have demands, and the fact that things get out of hand is not the fault of the students or the high school students. We would really like things to calm down.
1: Unions have urged people to keep up the pressure on the government, as I heard from our reporter, Pierre-Antoine Denis.
3: You also have now a call for a wider protest coming into next week. So we'll see who will come and join the movements, potentially trade union, potentially other parts of the national education system. So we're looking to see who will join that movement. But definitely it's something that will be gaining more and more traction because of the political influx that is on the back of these protests. It's much wider than just students asking for better schools. We are gearing up to a presidential election in France, so you have political powers wanting more traction towards this movement to also show the pressure that the Macron government is under right now. And you also have, like many countries around the world, the budget that is being voted will be voted in a couple of months. So it's the moment where they want more pressure on the government to have the budget coming their way and also gaining votes in a few months' time.
1: And you mentioned the presidential election.
3: Yeah.
1: Some people are saying this is really benefiting National Rally, these protests, the far-right party in France, especially with the far-left leader, Jean-Luc Mélenchon, turning up at one of the protests.
3: Exactly. And you have the government coming up with statements in the last few days that has been saying, oh, this has been steered by the far-left. And it is very interesting because, yes, you look at the polls, many 16 to 24-year-olds will be more inclined to vote for a left-wing candidate. So obviously, it will be a political gain for these leaders to be at these protests. Will it backfire in a way or another? Definitely, the government is saying all of these images that you are seeing is because they are adding fuel to the fire. So this is also playing in the hands of Marine Le Pen's party that has been very quiet in the last few days on the topic. And when they come out on national television and in the different talk shows, all they out and say is, just wait a few months, we'll be in power and we'll restore order and we will make sure that none of this happen again. So we're seeing how each candidate is sort of trying to steer the pot for their own gain, which at the end of the day,

0: it will not be beneficial for the Sudan themselves because no one is gaining out of this violence. We estimate the cost to be dozens and dozens of millions of euros of damages being done just in the last few days. So no one is benefiting from this.
1: And in the short term, how do you think the government are going to get this under control?
0: Well, they have very limited scope anyway, because Emmanuel Macron cannot represent himself. He cannot be on the ballot anywhere in the next presidential election. So his education minister can only do very short-term solutions. He has come out with statements saying we will look at task force and trying to implement a sort of reform of the high school diplomacy in terms of ensuring a better collaboration and communication between the student unions and the governments, but not very concrete solutions.
1: Pierre Antoine Denis, and you're listening to The Newsroom. Still to come.
2: The property is small and abandoned. I can even see bottles of homemade sauce left behind by previous owners. Natalie tells me it needs new wiring, new plumbing, and a new floor.
1: So would you buy that house in Italy for €1? First, English football giants Manchester City have confirmed they will appeal after an independent commission found them guilty of all charges related to breaches of the Premier League's financial regulations. The club said the commission's ruling contained clear material errors of law, principle and fact and is unsafe. City also said they'd filed a comprehensive body of irrefutable evidence in support of their position. Our reporter Jane Dougal has the details.
3: Sources have told BBC Sport that City are going to claim as part of the appeal that key sponsorship deals were funded by the Abu Dhabi government rather than the club's owners. Now, that's because Premier League rules allow state-owned bodies to sponsor clubs. However, back in 2024 at the original hearing, City's lawyers argued the same thing, and this was rejected by the Independent Commission at the time. Despite that, it's understood that City are going to stick with it. They're expected to continue contesting this argument. And just to remind you, the allegations are that the owners, Abu Dhabi United Group, which is a private investment company belonging to United Arab Emirates Vice President and Deputy Prime Minister Sheikh Mansour, are said to have topped up the value of commercial deals as part of a disguised funding scheme. The club has repeatedly denied any guilt. The appeal is now going to be heard in private by a new three-person independent commission panel, and each with a similar expert background in law. One section of the Premier League regulations says that an appeal hearing should conclude within 12 weeks of it being heard, and then a decision given within 30 days of that. So we're looking at around January. There have been many fears, of course, that the process, which has taken 3 years since City was charged, could be drawn out for much longer. But senior figures within football have told BBC Sport they see no reason why the case could not be concluded in total by the end of the season. I think a lot of players are going to be waiting for clarity on what the sanctions that the Premier League are going to impose pending this appeal. There is, of course, uncertainty over the club's ability to retain players, to renew contracts, to make transfers, and also whether any of the team have release clauses. That's something that some clubs, perhaps arguably smaller clubs, will have when they sign players. They'll have release clauses if they get relegated. I doubt very much if a lot of Manchester City players have that in their contracts. The general train of thought is that any drop down the leagues for City could result in a mass exodus. But of course, there are some who may be convinced that City executives Khaldun Al-Mubarak and Ferran Soriano can prove the club's innocence.
1: That was Jane McDougall. Several countries around the world offer so-called golden visas and passports to migrants who donate or invest a large chunk of money in the country. And now Argentina has joined them with South America's first citizenship by investment programme. Our global affairs correspondent Anne Barasan Etarajan told me how it will work.
4: If you pay $350,000 to the National Treasury, or if you buy the government bonds worth of $800,000, they'll give you a passport of Argentina. And also your spouses, if you pay additional $100,000, and for children under the age of 18, $25,000. Now, the government is planning to open this by the end of this year. Why now? Because the government is facing a huge financial crisis. Next year, they have to find ways to repay their $25 billion external loans. Now, according to the Economy Ministry, this particular scheme will help to ease the financial situation, number one. Two, they say that it will also open up the economy. Now, if you look at the investments, foreign direct investments in some of the major economies in Latin America, Argentina is among the lowest because last year they received just over $3 billion investments, whereas Brazil has got 75 plus billion dollars and Mexico 40 billion. So they hope that this will also bring in businessmen who can invest money in Argentina. And that's why they're issuing now this special passport for those who can afford it.
1: Other countries have done this before, but critics of these schemes say there are drawbacks as well.
4: There are critics who warn that in some countries it did not work out because it will allow possible money laundering, and also people who want to escape justice from one country to another, they can also make use of that. And it can also increase housing issues. For example, Portugal offered this golden visa scheme some years ago, but they had to stop it within a few years, even though it brought in a lot of money. But what happened was the rental prices went up and people are not able to find affordable housing in Lisbon and other places, so they had to stop that. Now, if you look at Argentina's case, it allows you to travel around the European Union, China, Russia, and more than 140 countries without a visa. So many people would be interested in getting an Argentinian passport. This all coming when President Javier Milei is talking about, you know, liberalizing the economy. And it also came days after the Supreme Court upheld a government order which allowed foreign investors to buy rural land in Argentina. That's already creating a lot of storm because many people are saying you're putting Argentina up for sale. So there is going to be a demonstration in the coming week. But they need money. They need investment.
1: Ambarasan Etarajan. Now, if, like me, you don't have hundreds of thousands of dollars to invest in moving to another country, how about €1? Because rural Italian cities in need of revitalization offer a scheme that allows foreigners to buy an abandoned house for pocket change if they commit to renovating it. But what's the real cost of buying a €1 home? Our reporter, Adriana Urbano, travelled to a small town in Sicily to find out.
2: I'm in Mussomeli today, a Sicilian town of less than 10,000 people, about 1 hour from the coast. What you can hear are estate agent Natalie Milazzo's keys. She's taken me to see what is left of one of Italy's most successful €1 home schemes.
5: There are only 10 to 15 €1 homes left. Today, we mainly sell newer properties in better conditions because the €1 homes that are left are in bad shape. The newer homes need little work and are really affordable.
2: She's letting me in with a massive ancient iron key, twice the size of my hand. The property is small and abandoned. I can even see bottles of homemade sauce left behind by previous owners. Natalie tells me it needs new wiring, new plumbing and a new floor, which should cost around €40,000. That's roughly the same price of a so-called premium property. George Lang is from the UK. He has bought four €1 homes in Mussomeli, which he is now renovating himself. He has amassed over 800,000 followers on social media, where he gives advice to people interested in buying a €1 home in Sicily.
6: Every single town and municipality has a different rules and restrictions. You can do all the work yourself as long as it's not structural.
2: With its rugged countryside and almost 2 hours away from an airport, Mussomeli isn't always what people think of when they picture Sicily. But many tell me it's the town's community spirit that sealed the deal, even when their €1 home plan fell through. Just ask Danny McCubbin. It's midday on a Sunday and he's handing out food at The Good Kitchen, the charity he opened in Mussomeli. What happened to his €1 project?
7: So my house was in perfectly good condition. But sadly, the houses either side were crumbling and caused a lot of water damage during the pandemic. So the cost skyrocketed from, I think, $14,000 it was going to cost to renovate it to $28,000. It just wasn't viable for me to continue with that project.
2: So what advice does he have for prospective buyers?
7: My advice always to all the foreigners is to come back in winter when it's rainy as well. Because they come in summer, they see these houses and think they're perfectly fine, come back in winter and there's mold or the roof is leaking. And also to spend time here. I think that's the key, just to really decide whether this town is somewhere where you would like to live or whether it's just a place to have a second home.
2: Though many buyers are only here for the summer, their presence is shaping the town. Laura Jenko is 32 and has lived here her whole life. She says the one-year home buyers have brought new energy and projects to Mussomeli.
8: Mussomeli was practically dead. The situation here has changed a lot, and so has people's mindset. There is more to do, and that's especially helpful for teenagers. I think this could lead to a revolution, really positive change.
1: That was Laura Jenko ending that report by Adriano Aberno. Finally, a SpaceX flight to the International Space Station on Thursday made history several times over. For one, the vessel took less than 8 hours to reach the station, breaking a US speed record.
9: Go on to.
10: Hello, Houston. Hello, ISS. We are so excited to be here. That was a super quick trip. It is hard to believe that we're already here, but we are super glad to be here. Super glad to be here with Expedition 75. It's amazing and kind of ironic to think that it's such a short trip to get here because the journey to get here has been long.
1: That's Commander Jessica Watkins, who's become the first black female astronaut to lead a crew to orbit. Her team will spend the next 6 months on board the ISS. Dr. Wendy Okolo is a Nigerian-born aerospace research engineer at NASA. My colleague James Reynolds asked her for her reaction about the new heights reached by Jessica Watkins.
11: I vividly remember when she was selected to be part of the astronaut corps, and I remember the pride and joy I felt at her participation. Now let's take that up a notch, and it's not just participation in the space, but leadership, right? And her leadership just demonstrates an absolute milestone in operational excellence, showcasing, you know, her own technical precision, but the leadership that she brings to this as an astronaut, as a woman, and as a black woman. I am so proud.
12: As you were younger and wanted to get into space, how did you decide to break into the industry?
11: I just did my homework. I did all of the homework that I was assigned. I did like physics and furthermore the math. And so for me, it was just due diligence and just doing what is presented before you. Whether you're great at it, it doesn't matter. It's that kind of consistency and discipline and execution, right? To understand the material. So what my getting into NASA, I literally just applied. I didn't know anyone there. It wasn't I just applied. I just put applications out there, got an interview and applied and got into NASA.
12: Wow.
11: Not many people
12: get that far.
11: You know, sometimes we forget that. We forget that. But when you see someone like Jessica Watkins in that space, you know, commanding that spacecraft with the men that are around her, you remember that. Yeah, not many of us get that far.
12: And in some decades, in the 60s particularly, the space race caught public imagination. In recent years, exploration has perhaps not excited the public in a way that it did in previous generations. How do you bring that excitement back?
11: Simply the representation. I think the Artemis II crew that left and returned in April did such a great job with exciting the public again. And where I think the world, you know, on a global stage, envisioned that they could be part of a new space generation. And so I think it is incumbent on people like us in this space to really just be real, right? And show that we are normal, regular people outside of the work that we do, and you don't have to fit into a specific mold, right, to get into aerospace. Jessica Watkins is a trained geoscientist and geologist. She's not an aerospace engineer by training, but there she is commanding and leading men. So everything is for everyone. Get excited, get involved.
1: Dr. Wendy Okolo speaking to James Reynolds, and you've been listening to The Newsroom with me, Charlotte Gallagher. Our top story: lawyers for the Tennessee death row inmate Krista Pike say she's unconscious and on a ventilator after surviving 2 lethal injections.
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16: This is the BBC World Service, and coming up after the news, the global story. Under President Trump, refugees are not being admitted to the U.S., with one major exception, white South Africans. President Trump says they are fleeing white genocide in their home country, but this claim has been widely discredited. So why are white South Africans being prioritized? And how has their life in America panned out? Join me, Asma Khalid, in 2 minutes.
17: BBC News at Fiona MacDonald. Lawyers for the Tennessee death row inmate Krista Pike say she's unconscious and on a ventilator after surviving two lethal injections during Wednesday's failed execution attempt. They've requested that all relevant evidence be preserved. The French government says more than 5,000 people have been arrested during a week of student protests. Most are teenagers. Government ministers have promised to put an end to the disturbances. The protesters complain of dilapidated buildings and a shortage of teachers. British police have charged two Iranian nationals with plotting to bomb the Jewish community in Manchester. They said the men planned their attack for the eve of Yom Kippur, the holiest day in the Jewish calendar. President Trump has praised European countries for agreeing to release stockpiled fuel to ease the pressure on international prices caused by the US-Iran war. He said Europe did a great thing. G7 countries will release 100 million barrels over 4 months. A pro-government militia in Ethiopia says it's captured an airport near Mekele, the capital of the Tigray region. The unconfirmed claim follows a rapid advance by government forces against a rebel alliance led by Tigray's ruling party, the TPLF. A former Republican congressman for Florida, David Rivera, has been sent to prison for 10 years for money laundering and working as an undeclared foreign agent on behalf of Venezuela. Brazil's federal police say they found no plot or suspect as they probe alleged threats to US diplomatic facilities. The US has suspended consular services, citing security concerns. South Korea and Japan say North Korea has fired at least one ballistic missile off its east coast into the Sea of Japan. The South Korean military did not elaborate on how far the projectile flew. BBC News.
18: On Friday, I went down to the National Mall, which, for those who haven't been to Washington or seen pictures of it, it's essentially this huge stretch of land that cuts through the city where some of the most famous monuments are. And just in the shadow of that, there were a couple of people who were setting up 3,000 white crosses in the ground.
16: That's my colleague, Ione Wells, one of the BBC's North America correspondents. She was telling me about this unusual sight at the foot of the Washington Monument here in D.C. last weekend.
18: All of these white crosses had a name on them, and the group that was organizing this event, which is called Lex Libertas, is essentially a right-wing lobby group for the Afrikaner white minority in South Africa, and they were arguing that all of these crosses were symbolizing a victim of farm attacks, in their words, against specifically white farmers.
16: To be clear, there are many victims of violence in South Africa, many black victims. But allegations of race-based attacks have become a rallying cry on the right, and the plight of white Afrikaners has caught the attention of President Trump. In the last year, the U.S. has admitted far fewer refugees than years past, 13,000. And all but three were South African. And last week, we got word that Trump wants to expand the South African refugee scheme. From the BBC, I'm Asma Khalid in Washington, D.C. And today on The Global Story, why are white South Africans being given preferential refugee admission? And how has their life in America panned out? This This is a story that unfolds on multiple continents. So to help us make sense of it all, we're turning to two BBC colleagues for today's show. Ione Wells, who is now one of my colleagues here in Washington, D.C. She's a correspondent with the BBC, as well as Ed Habershon, Africa producer for the BBC, based in Johannesburg, South Africa. Welcome to you both.
18: Thank you.
19: Thanks.
16: Ed, to follow up on what Ione was just speaking of, these crosses there are depicting what this advocacy group is saying are attacks on white farmers. You're based in South Africa. What is the reality when it comes to violence against farmers, violence against white farmers in particular?
19: Yes, I think it's pretty well known that murder rates are very high in South Africa. I think it's around 27,000 murders a year. Just put that into context of the claims of the white genocide here in South Africa, the government decided to issue murder rates by colour of skin, by race. So in May last year, the police minister for the first time released the numbers of white farmer murders in the national crime statistics. So for the first time in the first quarter of last year, 2025, they said that six people have been killed on farms in South Africa. And five of those were black South Africans and one was white. They went back to the last quarter of 2024 and it was quite similar. They announced that 12 people have been killed on farms and one of those 12 was white.
16: Well, Ed, where has this narrative spread from then? It doesn't seem to match with the statistical data you're offering us here.
19: No, it doesn't. I mean, as I said, crime is very widespread in South Africa, and when crime happens, it's very violent. And there are violent crimes on white oak farms in South Africa. Where it's come from, that's the big question, really. Trump did speak about this narrative in his first term in the White House and has really built up on it in his second term. Mm-hmm. And that's when he introduced this white Afrikaner refugee scheme.
16: Yeah, I mean, to that point, we have certainly heard from the Trump administration. We've heard from President Trump himself, who's referred to this as a white genocide in his words. And Ione, I think it's worth understanding where this story begins for the Trump administration, at least in this second term, which, you know, frankly, from my vantage point, really begins the first day Donald Trump was inaugurated when he went on to limit the U.S. refugee program, right? I mean, that's essentially, it seems, where part of the story begins.
18: Yeah, that's right. Donald Trump has effectively made it nigh on impossible to become a refugee in the United States unless you are a white South African. In fact, he signed various orders when he came into office, again, essentially severely limiting and pausing effectively the US's refugee admissions program for most of the world. He also signed this executive order, which was against what he described as egregious acts in South Africa, taking issue with various different aspects of South Africa, including its foreign policy, but also he did seize on this idea of what he described as a white genocide. Now, this is a narrative that has taken hold in right-wing groups, including in the United States. It did really ramp up when Trump came back to office for his second term. There are some suggestions that part of that influence as well may have come from Elon Musk, who was advising Donald Trump, of course, formerly. He was born in South Africa. Another thing that Donald Trump had raised issue with was this accusation that land was being seized from white farmers. The reality is much more nuanced than that. There is a proposed law in South Africa which would change the law to allow some expropriation of land without compensation in quite sort of exceptional circumstances if the land wasn't being used or it was deemed to be in the public interest. These are all things which the Trump administration has seized on as justification for some of its subsequent policies. South Africa would argue that none of these reasons that the US is using to target South Africa stand up to reality.
16: I just want to run through the chronology here. You know, as I alluded to, President Trump was inaugurated, goes back to the White House. And on that first day, January 20th of 2025, he signed this executive order that essentially suspended the entry of refugees into the United States under the U.S. Refugee Admissions Program. And then less than a month later, he signs another executive order that cuts aid to South Africa, but also creates a refugee program for Afrikaners. And I recall this because at the time I was covering the White House, and it struck many of us as a bit of an absurdity that here we were as a nation allowing in Afrikaners as the one refugee group because we knew that there had been limits placed across the board on other refugees. Then if we fast forward a couple of months later, there is this moment that I'm sure some listeners will recall well, because in fact, we talked about this before on The Global Story, where the South African president, Cyril Ramaphosa, came to Washington, D.C.
20: Thank you very much, everyone. It's a great honor to be with the president of South Africa, President Ramaphosa.
16: He's in the Oval Office, and there is this surreal moment where you see the president of the United States dim the lights.
20: Turn the lights down and just put this on. It's right behind you.
16: They pull out this video to prove their point of what they see as being discrimination towards white farmers.
20: These are burial sites right here. Burial sites. Over 1,000 of white farmers. And those cars are lined up to pay love on a Sunday morning. Those people were all killed.
16: Ed, have these claims been received in South Africa?
19: I mean, that was quite a moment. I remember watching it here in Johannesburg. It took everyone by surprise. So in terms of reaction in South Africa, we quickly worked out where that road was. And we actually sent a team down to the site the next day, found that there were no white crosses there. Mm. We tracked down the man who organized the white crosses at the time, a businessman called Rob Hodgson. And we spoke to him. We said, no, that's not a mass grave at all. It's not a burial site at all. What it turned out to be was a memorial for an elderly couple who were a white farmer couple who lived on a farm, who were murdered on their farm. There's no denying that that happened in 2020. But he set it up as a temporary memorial along the road. And the crosses were up for about 48 hours to remember this couple, Glenn and Vida Rafferty. And then the crosses were taken down again.
16: The rhetoric we've seen from the Trump administration also, though, does suggest beyond the specifics of those white crosses that there is violence specifically directed, in their view, towards white farmers. I know over the course of your reporting, you've spoken specifically to Black South Africans about that depiction of violence. What have you heard?
19: Yeah, so on that trip, we spoke to two Black farm workers in the area, one of whom was Bethuel Mabaso. He said he'd been living in the area for around 30, maybe 40 years, and said he was aware of violence in the area, but it wasn't specifically targeted at white people. They also spoke to another farmer, another Black farmer in the area called Mbongisina Shibe, who was gave a slightly different view. He did say that he remembered the incident when the couple were killed in 2020. He did say there were violence in the area, but he also said that in his experience, when there are crimes, that the police tend to favour the white population over the Black population in the rural community where he lives.
16: So despite the fact then that there is no evidence on the ground in South Africa of disproportionate violence taking place towards white South Africans, nonetheless, Ioni, this refugee program exists here in the United States. And we have seen some people from South Africa who've begun to fly into the U.S. for this new refugee scheme. Do we have a sense of how many people have come through to date?
18: We do have some sense of this. In the last 10 months, looking at U.S. Government data, about 13,000 refugees have been admitted to the U.S. and all but three of them were South African. The other three were from Afghanistan. So that just shows the sheer number of white South Africans that are coming, but also the fact that pretty much no other nationality is able to get in at a time when there are conflicts happening around the world, there are famines happening around the world, there are people fleeing extreme violence, specifically targeting their community, for example. So I think this is why critics of the scheme fear that this may be taking places away from others around the world. We know as well, and this happened last week, that the US has announced it plans to allow spaces for 17,500 more in the next year, the majority of which will be South African. So I think what we can say with some certainty now is while there are very few refugees being admitted to the US full stop now, the ones that are now almost entirely white South Africans.
16: On that point, Ioni, I know you've spoken to a white South African who decided to participate in this refugee scheme, who moved here and now lives in Texas. I'm curious what she told you.
18: Yeah, that's right. I've spoken to a few people who have moved here. One was a woman called Lili. That's not her real name, but the name that she uses publicly. She was living in South Africa on a farm owned by her stepfather, where her husband grew macadamia nuts, grew bananas. And she paints a picture really of this house being surrounded by high walls, having 8 bull terriers, having various different security measures on the farm.
0: Being on the farm, we had 3 separate occasions where people came into the house, but we were lucky enough, you know, they managed to enter, and you were in fear the whole time.
18: I did ask her, well, did you ever face any violence yourself? What was it particularly that made you feel fearful?
0: I think all minorities have that fear all the time. What's sad is South Africa, you don't realize it's not normal to live in fear all the time. You know, it's a norm. It becomes your norm.
18: She described it as more of a kind of generalized fear about her safety, comparing that to how she feels now in Texas, where she said that she likes the fact that her kids play outside more, that she feels more comfortable walking around at night.
0: We live in a safe neighborhood. My kids can actually play outside, you know, which they never could do in South Africa. Yeah, my kids are safe. My kids are happy.
18: I think what struck me about that interview is it speaks to a sense of generalized discomfort, a generalized fear for her safety.
16: Did she say that she felt that way because she was white?
18: Yeah, I asked her about that. Did she believe, for example, that there is a white genocide, as Donald Trump claims? And she said,
0: no, I wouldn't use the phrase genocide, but definitely minorities, persecution against minorities.
18: She didn't have any kind of personal reason to feel that she was being targeted because of that, although she did then mention, and this is something that comes up a lot, actually, she mentioned this song about shooting the boar, which translates as farmer. This was a song that was sung and popularized during the anti-apartheid movement.
0: You have the EFF chanting, you know, their little song and all of that. I don't have to say the words. I think the whole world has seen that, and that is very real. That is a very everyday thing, and I just felt my government couldn't protect me from it.
18: But that was the main reason she gave for her feeling of safety, which I think, as I say, taps into why some critics argue that a generalized fear of safety or violence isn't usually, under any definition, grounds to seek refugee status. I mean, there's also a view that perhaps some of where this narrative has come from as well is that during apartheid, during white minority rule in South Africa, some of those white minority communities did live a fairly protected lifestyle, where essentially they were pretty shielded from the reality of the country, or shielded from violence which other South Africans, particularly Black South Africans, were facing at the time. And I think there is an argument by critics of the scheme that now people are not happy about those privileges that were once retained for specifically a small white minority are now for the wider population.
16: And I want to turn back to you and understand what the criticism of this program looks like and sounds like from South Africa.
19: So there is an overwhelming sense that there is no white genocide in South Africa. That's been set by pretty much all quarters of the country and society here. I mean, one group that came up quite quickly after the white genocide claims came out of Washington was a group of around just over 40 Afrikaners based here in South Africa, academics, judges, lawyers, people from the church, who issued this letter in the press here called Not In My Name and came out against a refugee scheme and claims of white genocide, saying that we are Afrikaners and we just don't agree with this narrative at all.
21: I do think that part of that experience has to do with the very painful loss of privilege.
19: One of the members who spoke to is a pastor from a church here in Johannesburg called Rudy Swanepoel.
21: Because, I mean, to use the very simple metaphor of a cake, you know, 30 and 40 years ago, the white people of South Africa controlled the cake. And since democracy came, the obvious reality was that we had to now start sharing that cake and those privileges.
19: The South African government, which is it's now a coalition between the ANC, the African National Congress, the DA, Democratic Alliance. So I think it's around 10 parties in the coalition government. But among those 10 parties, again, they are unanimous in denying that there is any such thing as a white genocide in South Africa, and that there is a need for this refugee program in the US exclusively for white Afrikaners coming from South Africa. We find ourselves contacting the government pretty much every time there's a new news line in this Afrikaner refugee story. And I get a sense of sort of dismay, exhaustion. They're just sort of, they're fed up with it now. And the spokesperson for the Foreign Affairs Ministry here called Durko, he often just says, look, I've told you before, we're going to just reissue the same statement. I've sort of got it here in front of me. I can read a few lines. The South African Constitution guarantees the right of any citizen to emigrate through legal channels. We must, however, draw a critical distinction between voluntary migration and refugee asylum. Mm-hmm. And that South Africa values its strategic partnership with the United States. So they're trying to maintain a good relationship with the US, which has been very fraught
3: it's
19: over the last
3: tense.
19: 18 months.
3: Yeah.
19: Very tense for various reasons, and this has been one of the main reasons. But they just haven't changed their tune. They refute any evidence of white genocide and disagree with the idea of this refugee program that is for Afrikaners, pretty much Afrikaners only.
3: The relationship between the US government and the South African government has been really fraught, as Ed alluded to, for the last several months. In March of last year, the Trump administration expelled the South African ambassador for a number of reasons. But among them, we saw Secretary of State Rubio call him a race-baiting politician who hates America. He now has a replacement, a new ambassador from South Africa who's here in Washington, D.C. Ioni, I know you recently sat down for an interview with him. I'm curious if you can tell us a little bit about who he is and how he is trying to navigate this rather tense relationship between the two countries.
18: Rolf Meyer is the new ambassador in Washington for South Africa. And he's not really just any ambassador. He is a really big name in South African politics. He was one of the chief negotiators responsible for negotiating the end of apartheid on behalf of the National Party, the party responsible for apartheid, with his counterpart for the ANC being Cyril Ramaphosa, now president, of course, of the country. So these mm-hmm. are two men who have known each other for a really long time. He said that the notion of a mass attack against white Afrikaners just is simply not true.
4: I'm an Afrikaner from South Africa myself. And I can say that I've never experienced something of that kind. So the sources misrepresented, unfortunately, something that just doesn't exist.
18: He described to me how the first time he saw Trump speaking about this, he kind of did a bit of a double take and asked himself, you know, they're talking about us.
4: I've asked many people in Washington over the period that I'm here that question, where is the misdirection of information coming from? And quite frankly, nobody has a clear answer.
3: Has he spoken about the refugee scheme itself, and what does he say about it?
18: Yeah, I asked him what conversations he'd had about that. And firstly, he said that he is hoping to get this executive order, which is underpinning that refugee scheme mm-hmm. Revoked. He thinks that South Africa has met all of the points that the US raised as part of it. He said, you know, South Africa's not preventing anybody who wants to leave the country from leaving. He said, in fact, that when it comes to rural safety, another issue that the US has raised, he raised a point that I think we've discussed throughout, which is that crime is a problem in South Africa.
4: It's a problem, and it's all around. It's not rural, it's not farm attacks only.
18: And he even said that he would welcome the US's help in trying to tackle crime in South Africa.
4: I think the United States can help us with resources on combating crime.
18: And I asked him, in fact, actually about what his sort of message was for some of the white Afrikaners who have moved here under the scheme, but also those who are setting up crosses in Washington, and he essentially said,
4: it doesn't help us to raise a voice outside if we are not committed to doing something inside the country.
3: You know, despite all of the criticism or skepticism of this program from the South African government, and it seems like from others as well, we have nonetheless seen this refugee program persist. We saw President Trump recently notify Congress that he plans to admit up to 17,500 refugees, most of whom are likely to be white South Africans. So it seems like the Trump administration is not backing down from this program. It believes in this program, and it appears to be trying to expand it. And in that vein, Ed, are there still white South Africans who are interested in coming?
19: Yes, there definitely are. We spoke to one man called SJ Duvidage in July. It was quite an extraordinary interview, actually, because he invited us to his hometown, which is a place called St. Helena on the South Africa's west coast, just north of Cape Town. Probably one of the most beautiful parts of the world. He booked a house for us to do the interview in, which was this amazing glass-fronted house that is actually on Airbnb. I mean, you happily go on holiday there. And we sat outside the house with the beach in the background, clear blue sky.
3: Sounds gorgeous.
19: Waves crashing onto the beach. Amazing. I mean, South Africa at its finest. And we sat down and then we did this interview with him.
5: We applied for the refugee program, moving to United States. I'm waiting for the green light to fly over.
19: The two things just jarred so much. We had this amazing background of a wonderful South African scene. And then this terrible picture he was painting of the country and why he wanted to leave.
5: South Africa is a terrible country to live in for everybody at this stage, not just the Afrikaners.
19: I mean, his words couldn't have been any stronger, really.
5: The reality is that there's a political drive towards killing white people and killing the farmers on the farms. And that movement is a political driven agenda to wipe us out.
19: He also said that the Rainbow Nation was built on sand. The Rainbow Nation is obviously the label that was given to the post-apartheid South African government under Nelson Mandela. He didn't believe in the Rainbow Nations. And then we did say, do you believe there's a white genocide? And he said,
5: absolutely.
3: Had he experienced something personally that made him think that?
19: Not personally, but he wasn't a farmer himself, which is also worth noting. He's actually a former personal trainer and he's now a council member of a political party here. He grew up on a farm in a province called Mpumalanga, which is a farming province in the northeast of the country. He did say he knew of people who experienced farm violence. He never experienced it himself, but he said that heavily influenced him to grow up with the beliefs that he has now about farm violence in South Africa, and also led him to apply for the refugee scheme when it was opened up by the White House last year. But I think while some here, i.e. the Afrikaners like SJ, who we spoke to, who have applied for it, they sort of see it as almost an equivalent to sort of green card lottery, really. It's sort of given them an exclusive route into the US, which, you know, has long been a desire for many people around the world. But I think that sort of feeling that they're lucky is only within those circles. I think, as I said earlier, the general feeling really is that this refugee scheme is wrong. It shouldn't exist in its current form, i.e. exclusively giving opportunities to white Afrikaners, because essentially they're not refugees. Another interview we did for this story was with someone called Larry Bartlett, who ran the US refugee admissions program for, I think, 14 years. Before the current system.
6: What the Trump administration has chosen to do is to focus on a population of white people who, frankly, under US law, unlikely qualify for refugee status.
19: He was very explicit about how wrong he thinks the current form is, and he said to us that he thinks the current form is probably unlawful.
6: It's not a refugee program, and to call it that is really a travesty.
19: Because white Afrikaners don't technically qualify as refugees.
6: It frankly would be laughable, except for the fact that we are now denying legitimate refugees an opportunity to come to the United States.
19: I think the overwhelming feeling here is in South Africa that this scheme is not right, it's not needed, and it should be reverted back to what it was.
3: Thank you for joining us on the show.
19: Not at all. Thanks for having me.
18: Thank you for having me.
16: That was Ed Habershon, BBC producer based in Johannesburg, South Africa, as well as Ione Wells, a BBC correspondent in Washington, D.C. 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That's it for today. Thanks, as always, for spending some time with us, and we'll talk to you again on Monday.
2: 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Key trade routes are blocked. 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
23: 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Kado and Casey are both winning young fans by singing to them in Chadian Arabic instead of French and talking in their songs about everyday experiences young Chadians can relate to.
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1: Welcome to the Newsroom. I'm Charlotte Gallagher. Coming up.
24: Well, her legal status is a little unclear at the moment. Her attorneys have called on the governor to commute her sentence to life without parole, so meaning she would just live out the rest of her life in prison. The governor has not done that yet.
1: What will happen to death row inmate Krista Pike after a botched execution left her in a critical condition? Also, as clashes between school protesters and police continue in France, we look at the political impact as the presidential election looms. The latest on the Manchester City saga that could be ruinous for the club. And we hear about the first black woman to lead a crew to the International Space Station.
25: The leadership that she brings to this as an astronaut, as a woman, and as a black woman. I am so proud.
1: All that to come in the next 30 minutes.
17: BBC News with Fiona MacDonald. Lawyers for the Tennessee death row inmate Krista Pike say she's unconscious and on a ventilator after surviving two lethal injections during Wednesday's failed execution attempt. Hospital staff in Nashville are working to save her and clear the drug from her system. From there, Ione Wells.
18: Krista Pike's lawyers filed a motion to a local court on Friday requesting that it preserves all evidence related to Krista Pike's botched execution. In the filing, they say that she arrived at hospital with both her arms swollen, burned and blistered, and that she was unconscious and on a ventilator. Executions in the state have been called off for the rest of the year while an investigation is carried out into what went wrong. Her lawyers allege that at no point did any member of the execution team realise that the IV lines were not correctly placed in her veins.
17: The French government says the number of people arrested during a week of student protests has passed 5,000. Most of those detained are teenagers. There were violent scenes outside schools across France on Friday as students clashed with riot police. Pierre-Antoine Denis has more.
26: Several hundred police officers as well as students have been injured over the last few days. Whether this violence has been pushed from different political parties is the main question that is being played out in French TVs nowadays. The fact remains that yes, on both sides there are people in hospitals right now, people being arrested, and it's almost moving away from the movement itself, which is all about we need to have less people in schools, we need to have better teachers, more nurses to care for us, as well as just better establishments.
17: British police have charged two Iranian nationals with plotting a bomb attack on the Jewish community in Manchester. Counter-terrorism police said the two men tried to acquire parts for an improvised explosive device and were planning to attack on the eve of Yom Kippur, the holiest day in Judaism. Callum May has more.
27: The men arrived in Britain by small boat in 2020 and 2023. One was granted asylum, the other is waiting for a decision on his asylum claim. They're accused of acquiring material for a homemade explosive and researching a place to attack. Police say they were allegedly in contact with a third party overseas, maybe in Iran. They say the case is not connected to another involving Iran, the arrest of six men over an incident at RAF Fairford.
17: British police say the man accused of murdering the former government minister Anne Widdecombe has now been charged with preparing acts of terrorism, including against the Reform UK leader Nigel Farage. The suspect, Joshua Kerry, is due to appear in court next week. The killing of Anne Widdecombe shocked Britain and raised concern about the safety of politicians. The 78-year-old was beaten to death at her home in southwest England. You're listening to the latest world news from the BBC in London. A pro-government militia in Ethiopia says it's captured an airport near Mekele, the capital of the Tigray region. The unconfirmed claim follows a rapid advance by Ethiopian government forces against a rebel alliance led by Tigray's ruling party, the TPLF. Hostilities erupted last week, 4 years after the end of a civil war that left more than 500,000 people dead. South Korea and Japan say North Korea has fired at least one ballistic missile off its east coast into the East Sea of Japan. The South Korean military said the missile was launched from the Wonsan area of North Korea early on Saturday morning, local time. It did not elaborate on how the projectile flew. A former Republican congressman for Florida, David Rivera, has been sent to prison for 10 years for money laundering and working as an undeclared foreign agent for Venezuela. Will Grant reports.
8: David Rivera was found to have taken part in a $50 million secret political lobbying campaign between 2017 and 18 in support of the Venezuelan government under now deposed President Nicolas Maduro. Mr. Rivera received the $50 million payment for a three-month contract on behalf of Citgo, the US subsidiary of the Venezuelan state-run energy firm PDVSA. He was tried alongside a political consultant called Esther Nufer, who was also found guilty on all counts.
17: Reports from Yemen say dozens of combatants have been killed in clashes between the Houthis and Saudi-backed forces in the Taiz region. Fighting has been raging on several fronts, including in the highlands overlooking the Red Sea coast. The Iranian-backed Houthis have seized swathes of territory in recent weeks, tightening their control over a waterway that's actually crucial for Saudi oil exports. The city of Taiz is still held by Yemen's internationally recognised government. BBC News.
1: Hello, you're listening to the newsroom with me, Charlotte Gallagher. The first details have emerged about the condition of Krista Pike, the American woman who was taken from the execution chamber to a hospital room after surviving two lethal injections. Pike was given the death penalty for murdering Colleen Slemmer in 1995. Stephen Hale, who's a criminal justice reporter for the Nashville Banner, was one of the seven journalists who witnessed her botched execution in Tennessee. He told me what's known about her current condition.
24: Her attorney said that as of last night, so Thursday night here in the U.S., that she was unconscious and breathing with the help of a ventilator. They said that she was receiving, you know, life-preserving care, basically. So that's the current situation on her condition.
1: What are the possible outcomes at this stage if Krista does pull through? Because I know there have been situations in the past where they've tried to execute someone, it hasn't worked, and then they've done it again.
24: Yeah, so in Tennessee earlier this year, for instance, as you might know, we had an execution that was called off because the execution team was struggling and was not ever successful at getting IVs placed in the man's arms. His name was Tony Carruthers. His execution was called off. The governor gave him a one-year reprieve. So that just means they won't set an execution date for him for at least a year, but presumably at some point the state may try to execute him again. In Krista Pike's case, obviously right now, like I said, she's in the hospital. Her legal status is a little unclear at the moment. Her attorneys have called on the governor to commute her sentence to life without parole. The governor has not done that yet, but he does have the power to do that. He's leaving office later this year, and then we'll have an election for a new governor. So it's still very uncertain what this governor or a future governor would do in her case.
1: You actually witnessed this botched execution. Can you talk us through what that was like? Because for most people, that is a totally alien experience.
24: Yes, understandably so. The witness room in Tennessee here at the execution chamber, it's a small room, and there's a large window in that room that looks into the execution chamber. And so when the execution begins, they pull the curtain open. And when they did that, Krista Pike is in there strapped to the gurney. After the drugs had been administered, and if everything was going according to plan, she would have, you know, almost appeared to be losing consciousness and then, of course, die. And that didn't happen. You know, she kept breathing heavily, occasionally lifting off the gurney and kind of with her mouth gaping open. They closed the curtain at one point, and we weren't sure what was happening because we could still hear her. So we knew she was still alive, and then they opened the curtain, and that's again, and they gave her a second dose of the lethal injection drug, and the same thing repeated itself.
1: It sounds actually really traumatic to witness that.
24: It was disturbing, and I certainly can't pretend or I'd be lying if I said otherwise. But at the same time, it's important to me as a journalist that we witness these things so we can report on them. You know, as far as traumatizing, I guess in the moment and in the days since, you know, I've been thinking a lot about Colleen Slemmer's mother and her family who were, again, there to witness this. And whatever anyone thinks of the death penalty as a policy, they had been told that this was justice for their daughter. That's what the system told them. And they came to this prison to see this execution carried out. And then they had to watch and what I just described as well. And

0: the fact that the death penalty is part of America in some states is taken for granted by a lot of people here. And so to get the emails, the phone calls, the interview requests from people in Europe and other places around the world where it is clearly so shocking, it does kind of reframe it for me, and I think for other Americans to go, okay, this is a very sobering thing for us to realize as Americans.
1: Stephen Hale. There's been no let-up in the student-led protests across France, with 1,700 people arrested on Friday. The sound of fireworks being let off and hundreds of students running down the street in Paris. The protests began last week over a shortage of teachers, overcrowded classrooms and run-down buildings. But demonstrations have become increasingly violent, and there are accusations that some have been hijacked by outside forces. The government said they'd gone from high school student demonstrations to a public order disturbance. This teacher from a school outside Paris condemned the violence, but said the frustration was justified.
2: I think it's regrettable, but at the same time, when demands go unheard for years, and given the political and geopolitical context, there are several conditions right now that put high school and university students in a real state of anxiety. It is entirely legitimate and normal for them to have demands, and the fact that things get out of hand is not the fault of the students or the high school students. We would really like things to calm down.
1: Unions have urged people to keep up the pressure on the government, as I heard from our reporter, Pierre-Antoine Denis.
3: You also have now a call for wider protest coming into next week. So we'll see who will come and join the movements, potentially trade union, potentially other parts of the national education system. So we're looking to see who will join that movement. But definitely it's something that will be gaining more and more traction because of the political influx that is on the back of these protests. It's much wider than just students asking for better schools. We are gearing up to a presidential election in France, so you have political powers wanting more traction towards this movement to also show the pressure that the Macron government is under right now. And you also have, like many countries around the world, the budget that is being voted will be voted in a couple of months. So it's the moment where they want more pressure on the government to have the budget coming their way and also gaining votes in a few months' time.
1: And you mentioned the presidential election.
3: Yeah.
1: Some people are saying this is really benefiting National Rally, these protests, the far-right party in France, especially with the far-left leader, Jean-Luc Mélenchon, turning up at one of the protests.
3: Exactly. And you have the government coming up with statements in the last few days that has been saying, oh, this has been steered by the far-left. And it is very interesting because, yes, you look at the polls, many 16 to 24-year-olds will be more inclined to vote for a left-wing candidate. So obviously, it will be a political gain for these leaders to be at these protests. Will it backfire in a way or another? Definitely, the government is saying all of these images that you are seeing is because they are adding fuel to the fire. So this is also playing in the hands of Marine Le Pen's party that has been very quiet in the last few days on the topic. And when they come out on national television and in the different talk shows, all they out and say is just wait a few months, we'll be in power and we'll restore order and we will make sure that none of this happen again. So we're seeing how each candidate is sort of trying to steer the pot for their own gain, which at the end of the day will not be beneficial for the student themselves, because no one is gaining out of this violence. We estimate the cost to be dozens and dozens of millions of euros of damages being done just in the last few days. So no one is benefiting from this. Let's see how it's going to turn out in terms of the political gain that one could make out of the result of this protest.
1: Pierre-Antoine Denis. The capture of the former Venezuelan leader Nicolas Maduro by US forces at the beginning of this year is one of the signature events of the second Trump administration. But on Friday in Miami, a former Republican congressman was sentenced to 10 years in prison after he was convicted of secretly acting as an agent of Venezuela and money laundering. David Rivera was found to have taken part in a $50 million political lobbying campaign between 2017 and 2018 during the first Trump administration. He was good friends with the U.S. Secretary of State Marco Rubio, who testified in his

0: trial that he had no idea that Mr. Rivera was working as an agent of a foreign nation. Christina Vasquez is from WPLG Local 10 Television News in Miami and was in the courtroom.
1: Essentially, what the judge decided here is to impose a sentence of 10 years. To break that down a little further, there were several counts on this indictment, and her sentence was 10 years on some of the counts, 5 years on other, but ultimately deciding that he would serve them concurrently because, in her view, a lot of the offenses here dovetail with each other. So where it lands is that 10 years. This is a really interesting case because right off the bat, to say David Rivera, who spoke to the judge today during his sentencing, in his view, he remains innocent, right? His view is that this is a paperwork issue, that he didn't file the right paperwork. That continues to be the defense position. What a jury found after weighing the evidence on trial was in line with the charges he faces, what the prosecutors had said, which is that he was acting as a, quote, covert Venezuelan agent. The judge explained this is a classic money laundering case. So he was accused, and then a jury found him guilty of secretly lobbying for the Venezuelan government. In this case, what does that mean? That means the jury found that he took in the millions a contract from the Maduro regime. So we're talking about former socialist dictator Nicolas Maduro and Venezuela in order to improve U.S.-Venezuelan relations, something, again, that the defense has vehemently denied.
0: Christina Vasquez, and you're listening to The Newsroom. English football giants Manchester City have confirmed they will appeal after an independent commission found them guilty of all charges relating to breaches of the Premier League's financial regulations. The club said the commission's ruling contained clear material errors of law, principle and fact and is unsafe. City also said they'd filed a comprehensive body of irrefutable evidence in support of their position. Our reporter Jane Dougal has the details.
2: Sources have told BBC Sport that City are going to claim as part of the appeal that key sponsorship deals were funded by the Abu Dhabi government rather than the club's owners. Now, that's because Premier League rules allow state-owned bodies to sponsor clubs. However, back in 2024 at the original hearing, City's lawyers argued the same thing, and this was rejected by the Independent Commission at the time. Despite that, it's understood that City are going to stick with it. They're expected to continue contesting this argument. And just to remind you, the allegations are that the owners, Abu Dhabi United Group, which is a private investment company belonging to United Arab Emirates Vice President and Deputy Prime Minister Sheikh Mansour, are said to have topped up the value of commercial deals as part of a disguised funding scheme. The club has repeatedly denied any guilt. The appeal is now going to be heard in private by a new three-person independent commission panel, and each with a similar expert background in law. One section of the Premier League regulations says that an appeal hearing should conclude within 12 weeks of it being heard, and then a decision given within 30 days of that. So we're looking at around January. I think a lot of players are going to be waiting for clarity on what the sanctions that the Premier League are going to impose pending this appeal. There is, of course, uncertainty over the club's ability to retain players, to renew contracts, to make transfers, and also whether any of the team have release clauses. That's something that some clubs, perhaps arguably smaller clubs, will have when they sign players. They'll have release clauses if they get relegated. I doubt very much if a lot of Manchester City players have that in their contracts. The general train of thought is that any drop down the leagues for City could result in a mass exodus. But of course, there are some who may be convinced that City executives Khaldun Al-Mubarak and Ferran Soriano can prove the club's innocence.
0: Jane Dougal. Several countries around the world offer so-called golden visas and passports to migrants who donate or invest a large chunk of money in the country. And now Argentina has joined them with the South America's first citizenship by investment program. Our global affairs correspondent Anne Beresan Etarajan told me how it will work.
3: If you pay $350,000 to the National Treasury, or if you buy the government bonds worth of $800,000, they'll give you a passport of Argentina. And also your spouses, if you pay additional $100,000, and for children under the age of 18, $25,000. Now, the government is planning to open this by the end of this year. Why now? Because the government is facing a huge financial crisis. According to the Economy Ministry, this particular scheme will help to ease the financial situation, number one. Two, they say that it will also open up the economy. Now, if you look at the investments, foreign direct investments in some of the major economies in Latin America, Argentina is among the lowest because last year they received just over $3 billion investments, whereas Brazil has got $75 plus billion and Mexico $40 billion. So they hope that this will also bring in businessmen who can invest money in Argentina. And that's why they're issuing now this special passport for those who can afford it.
0: Other countries have done this before, but critics of these schemes say there are drawbacks as well.
3: There are critics who warn that in some countries it did not work out because it will allow possible money laundering, and also people who want to escape justice from one country to another, they can also make use of that. And it can also increase housing issues, both rental as well as increasing prices of real estate. Now, if you look at Argentina's case, it allows you to travel around the European Union, China, Russia, and more than 140 countries without a visa. So many people would be interested in getting an Argentinian passport. This all coming days after the Supreme Court upheld a government order which allowed foreign investors to buy rural land in Argentina. That's already creating a lot of storm because many people are saying you're putting Argentina up for sale. So there is going to be a demonstration in the coming week. But they need money. They need investment.
0: And Barisan Etarajan. Now, if you don't have hundreds of thousands of dollars to invest in moving to a country, how about €1? Rural Italian cities in need of revitalization offer a scheme that allows foreigners to buy an abandoned house for pocket change if they commit to renovating it. But what's the real cost of buying a €1 home? Our reporter Adriano Urbano travelled to the small town in Sicily to find out.
4: I'm in Mussomeli today, a Sicilian town of less than 10,000 people, about 1 hour from the coast. What you can hear are estate agent Natalie Milazzo's keys. She's taken me to see what is left of one of Italy's most successful €1 home schemes.
5: There are only 10 to 15 €1 homes left. Today, we mainly sell newer properties in better conditions because the €1 homes that are left are in bad shape. The newer homes need little work and are really affordable.
4: She's letting me in with a massive ancient iron key, twice the size of my hand. The property is small and abandoned. I can even see bottles of homemade sauce left behind by previous owners. Natalie tells me it needs new wiring, new plumbing and a new floor, which should cost around €40,000. That's roughly the same price of a so-called premium property. George Lang is from the UK. He has bought four €1 homes in Mussomeli, which he is now renovating himself. He has amassed over 800,000 followers on social media, where he gives advice to people interested in buying a €1 home in Sicily.
6: Every single town and municipality has a different rules and restrictions. You can do all the work yourself as long as it's not structural.
4: With its rugged countryside and almost 2 hours away from an airport, Mussomeli isn't always what people think of when they picture Sicily. But many tell me it's the town's community spirit that sealed the deal, even when their €1 home plan fell through. Just ask Danny McCubbin. It's midday on a Sunday and he's handing out food at The Good Kitchen, the charity he opened in Mussomeli. What happened to his €1 project?
7: So my house was in perfectly good condition, but sadly the houses either side were crumbling and caused a lot of water damage during the pandemic. So the cost skyrocketed from, I think, $14,000 it was going to cost to renovate it to $28,000. It just wasn't viable for me to continue with that project.
4: So what advice does he have for prospective buyers?
7: My advice always to all the foreigners is to come back in winter when it's rainy as well. Because they come in summer, they see these houses and think they're perfectly fine. Come back in winter and there's mold or the roof is leaking. And also to spend time here. I think that's the key, just to really decide whether this town is somewhere where you would like to live or whether it's just a place to have a second home.
4: Though many buyers are only here for the summer, their presence is shaping the town. Laura Jenko is 32 and has lived here her whole life. She says the one-year home buyers have brought new energy and projects to Mussomeli.
8: Mussomeli was practically dead. The situation here has changed a lot, and so has people's mindset. There is more to do, and that's especially helpful for teenagers. I think this could lead to a revolution, really positive change.
0: Finally, a SpaceX flight to the International Space Station on Thursday made history several times over. For one, the vessel took less than 8 hours to reach the station, breaking a US speed record.
9: Go on, too.
10: Hello, Houston. Hello, ISS. We are so excited to be here. That was a super quick trip. It is hard to believe that we're already here, but we are super glad to be here. Super glad to be here with Expedition 75. It's amazing and kind of ironic to think that it's such a short trip to get here because the journey to get here has been long.
0: That's Commander Jessica Watkins, who's become the first black female astronaut to lead a crew to orbit. Her team will spend the next 6 months on board the ISS. Dr. Wendy Okolo is a Nigerian-born aerospace research engineer at NASA. My colleague James Reynolds asked her for her reaction about the new heights reached by Jessica Watkins.
11: I vividly remember when she was selected to be part of the astronaut corps, and I remember the pride and joy I felt at her participation. Her leadership just demonstrates an absolute milestone in operational excellence, showcasing, you know, her own technical precision, but the leadership that she brings to this as an astronaut, as a woman, and as a black woman. I am so proud.
12: As you were younger and wanted to get into space, how did you decide to break into the industry?
11: I just did my homework. I did like physics and furthermore the math. So my getting into NASA, I literally just applied. I didn't know anyone there. It wasn't a, you know, I just applied. I just put applications out there, got an interview, and got into NASA.
12: Wow.
11: Not many
12: people get that far.
11: You know, sometimes we forget that. But when you see someone like Jessica Watkins in that space, you know, commanding that spacecraft with the men that are around her, you remember that, yeah, not many of us get that far.
12: And in some decades, in the 60s particularly, the space race caught public imagination. In recent years, exploration has perhaps not excited the public in a way that it did in previous generations. How do you bring that excitement back?
11: Simply the representation. I think the Artemis II crew that left and returned in April did such a great job with exciting the public again, and where I think the world, you know, on a global stage, envisioned that they could be part of a new space generation. It is incumbent on people like us in this space to really just be real, right? And show that we are normal, regular people outside of the work that we do, and you don't have to fit into a specific mold, right, to get into aerospace. Jessica Watkins is a trained geoscientist and geologist. She's not an aerospace engineer by training. Everything is for everyone. Get excited, get involved.
0: Dr. Wendy Okolo, and you've been listening to The Newsroom with me, Charlotte Gallagher. Our top story, lawyers for the Tennessee death row inmate Krista Pike say she is unconscious and on a ventilator. That's the latest BBC News.
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17: Hey my good people, it's DJ Edu the Afro Boss here. Join me for This Is Africa after the news and meet two new talents from Chad. Kado and KZ are both winning young fans by singing to them in Chadian Arabic instead of French and talking in their songs about everyday experiences young Chadians can relate to.
0: BBC News with Charlotte Gallagher. Lawyers for the Tennessee death row inmate Krista Pike say she's unconscious and on a ventilator after surviving two lethal injections on Wednesday. Her lawyers have requested all evidence be preserved. It was the state's second failed execution this year. The French government says more than 5,000 people have been arrested during a week of student protests, most are teenagers. They're complaining about overcrowded classrooms, dilapidated buildings, and a shortage of teachers. British police have charged two Iranian men with plotting to bomb the Jewish community in Manchester. They say they plan to attack on the eve of Yom Kippur, the holiest day in the Jewish calendar. A pro-government militia in Ethiopia says it's captured an airport near the capital of the Tigray region. The unconfirmed claim follows a rapid advance by government forces against a rebel alliance led by Tigray's ruling party, the TPLF. A former Republican congressman for Florida, David Rivera, has been sent to prison for 10 years for money laundering and working as an undeclared foreign agent on behalf of Venezuela. Brazil's federal police say they found no plot or suspect as they probe alleged threats to US diplomatic facilities. The US has halted consular services, citing security concerns. Police in Australia say a number of people have been injured after a car crashed into a crowd of rugby league supporters in the town of Newcastle in New South Wales. The driver has been arrested. Paramedics are on the scene. And South Korea and Japan say North Korea has fired at least one ballistic missile from the Wonsan area of North Korea early on Saturday morning. Japan's Coast Guard has emailed a warning to ships in the area, urging them to take precautions. BBC News.
18: 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DJ Edu. This is Africa. This is Africa. TIA.
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17: Greetings and a warm welcome. This is Africa from the BBC with me, DJ Edu, the Afro Boss. And in this episode, we're going to meet two young musicians from Chad. Their names are Kado and KZ, and they are part of a new generation who are using Chadian Arabic in their lyrics. And they're using those lyrics to talk about the everyday experiences and struggles that young people in Chad are living through.

0: Bonjour, bonjour, c'est K2, jeune artiste tchadien et étoile montante de la musique tchadienne.
1: Hello, hello, this is Kade, a young artist from Chad and one of the rising stars of Chadian music.
0: Nous sommes en N'Djamena sur BBC, This is Africa.
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0: K2 parce que moi je m'appelle Kamal Borgoto.
1: Kade comes from my full name, Kamal Borgoto. I took the car from Kamal and 2, which means 2, is my lucky number.
0: Avant, je voulais être astronaute, aller découvrir.
1: Before, I wanted to be an astronaut, to explore different planets and study the stars. But honestly, reality caught up with me. It takes a lot of money and investment in education. Since my family couldn't really afford to fund it, I thought, okay, I'll just try to make the most of what I have. Now, I've become a Chadian star myself. So I guess I've achieved that dream in different ways.

0: Non, moi je suis juste né à Kundul.
1: 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My music is really about my life and the lives of people around me. Everything I go through connects with the young people. Because I put my own experience into my songs, they can relate to them. Even if they haven't lived through the exact same things, there's always something they can identify with. And when you write from the heart, everyone can see a bit of themselves in it.
0: La chanson qui représente plus mon style.
1: The song that represents my style the most is Fagaran. It's a mix of Sai rhythm from Southern Chad and sounds and influences from the north, plus a fresh touch of the urban music as well. My family has roots in both the north and the south of Chad, so it means a lot to me.
0: Fagaran en arabe tchadien, bon en français c'est le pauvre.
1: Fagaran is a Chadian Arabic word which means the poor, but it's not actually sad, it's more upbeat. It's about accepting what you have and being proud of it, rather than always complaining. It's about moving forward, because you first have to accept who you are before you can take the next step. The success of Ayehan was completely unexpected for me. It just blew up out of nowhere. It really speaks to the young people in Chad. It's about those everyday conversations and chats, the banter and made-up stories. Ayehan means yes in Chadian Arabic. It's something young people say to each other all the time, like, yeah, yeah, yeah. And I think using the word Ayehan in the song really made the impact.
0: Avant, j'utilisais pas l'arabe tchadien dans mes chansons.
1: Before that, I didn't really use Chadian Arabic in my songs. Before, my songs were mostly French. But Ayehan made me realize there was something there. So I started to bring more Chadian Arabic and Saharan influences into my music. And honestly, that's when I realized I was onto something. It was like a revelation.
0: À partir de Ayehan, beaucoup se sont dit, ah ouais, ici, on peut le faire.
1: After Ayehan, a lot of people start saying, we can do this here too. A lot of young people start making music and stepping out of the comfort zone. Many start making videos on TikTok and others begin to use local Arabic and other local languages from Chad in their music. Ayehan has really made an impact on the whole generation. Honestly, that's what I'm most proud of.

0: Same, ça veut dire, comment dire, faire des saltos.
1: Same means, how can I explain, doing flips. You know what flips are, right? Somersault. But the song is really about the everyday life of young people in Chad. It's about trying to make the most of what you have instead of looking at what other people have and being jealous. Here in Chad, every young person tried to do flips when they were growing up. It's kind of a rite of a passage here. Thought it would give the song more nostalgic feel, and even the chorus is just Same Same.
0: Y'a que Same Same, Ganigumu Same Same.

0: se retrouver avec des amis.
1: It's about hanging out with friends every evening, finding places where we can just chill together, talk about anything and everything, and show off the things we can do that others can't. 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Not many people can actually do them.
0: Jamais j'ai jamais pu. 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
1: I've never been able to do one myself. I'm too tall. I'm 1.97 meters. I was kind of destined to play basketball, but music spoke to me more.
0: De mes chansons, moi, la chanson qui m'a le plus touché, c'est Phrase.
1: When it comes to my songs, the one that touched me the most is Phrase. At first, I didn't even want to release it because it felt very, very personal. Like I was showing a vulnerable side of myself. But my team kept pushing me to release it. Eventually, we finished the song and pushed it out. Through the lyrics, I tried to talk about my mother and my father and his absence, the hard work I'm consistently putting in, and also my dreams. It's like I always say, when you write from the heart, people really connect. I was talking about my own life, and so many people told me they have been through almost the same things. So honestly, that really touched me.
0: Partir, c'est la chanson un peu plus triste.
1: Partir is more emotional, sadder song. It's about someone who feels like giving up on everything, but still trying to pick up the pieces and get their life back together. When I wrote Partir, I actually didn't want to leave. I was going through depression. It's not easy to make people understand what you're going through. But I tried to put all that sadness into the song rather than actually acting onto those feelings.

0: on parle pas trop de la dépression.
1: We don't really talk much about depression, but there is so many young people struggling with it. So a lot of them also saw themselves in the song.
0: Les artistes tchadiens qui m'ont vraiment influencé et qui influencent vraiment ma musique.
1: The Tchadian artists who have really influenced me and my music are Talino Manu. He's a legend here, and also Maître Gazonga. There's also Afrotronics and Mandowe and many others. They're the ones who really paved the way for us. On the international scene, I would say Drake, Maître Gims and Chakola.
0: La prochaine étape concrète, c'est de s'exporter d'abord.
1: The next step is to take my music beyond Chad. I really want to share my music with the outside world and show that there is talent here in Chad too. There are young people here who can really do incredible things.
0: Aux éditeurs de BBC, suivez la musique tchadienne de très près parce que ça arrive très très fort.
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3: 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You're listening to This is Africa from the BBC with yours truly, DJ Edu. And that was Kado, an up-and-coming artist from Chad. Keep it locked for one of the musicians Kado has inspired. His name is KZ. But first, sit back and enjoy my 10 in 10 music mix.
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0: artist to be signed to Sony Music Africa from Namibia. Her name is Miss Gideon, and she features Not on this one titled All My Love.
1: 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Just be.
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0: You can find the titles of those songs, plus the names of all the artists on the BBC This Is Africa website, or check out my socials for a mini visualized version. Go to @IamDJEdu, #BBCThisIsAfrica. And while you're browsing, look for BBC This Is Africa wherever you get your podcasts and listen to past editions, including my conversation with Nigerian rapper Ill Bliss, who had lots of interesting things to say about the last couple of decades of African music. But for the moment, stay right here for a second new voice from Chad. KZ, take it away.
1: Bonjour.
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1: Je m'appelle KZ, jeune artiste tchadien.
2: I'm KZ, a young artist from Chad.

0: Keiji, c'est... ça vient de Kaizen de base, qui est japonais.
1: Keiji comes from Kaizen, which is Japanese. It's basically a mindset of making continuous improvements every day. I believe that small stones can eventually build great mountains.
2: 2025, on arrive en pétard, mon pote. Le succès va toquer à ma porte cette année. Je vais marquer ma génération.
0: Je fais de l'afro, du rap, mais du rap un peu plus chanté.
1: I do afro, rap, but rap which is a bit more singing. This is one song that really defines me. It would be 8 Bane. The lyrics are about questioning life in general. What will tomorrow bring? That's what 8 Bane means.

0: Allez chercher à...
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2: I start by saying that I'm Chadian. I'm proud to be Chadian. I think what really helped this song connect with people was the way it started. I think that gives Chadians a way to express their pride and identity. Because the song has almost become our second national anthem.

0: Être tchadien pour moi en 2026, ça signifie plein de choses.
1: For me, being a Tchadian in 2026 means many things. Everyone knows how proud I am to be Tchadian. But beyond that, there's a lot of frustration. We're a young generation that doesn't always have it easy. We're not always given the same opportunity to express ourselves. We don't always have the same freedom to dream as young people everywhere. Whenever people ask me, why do you make music? What's the point of making music? I always say, I want to make an impact. And by that, I mean showing young people like me, it's possible to come from Chad, from N'Djamena, from neighborhoods like Tchiguya or Mosao, and become someone who makes a difference somewhere in the world. We just need the courage to go for it. Personally, I've always been inspired by other artists, especially when it comes to using our own language in our music. For example, Kadu started doing it, and that really had an impact on the rest of us.

0: Dès le début, on me disait, hey, mais toi, t'es bon, ce que tu fais, c'est bien.
1: People tell me, what you're doing is really good. But you know what the music scene is like here in Chad. Why don't you go to Côte d'Ivoire? Why don't you go somewhere else? Music is your thing. And like I say in the songs, there's always a voice in my head asking me, if we all believe that the only way to succeed is to leave and go to another country because their music industry is more developed, then who is going to build the music industry here? So my mindset has always been that we have to do it ourselves. We are a golden generation, a generation of so much potential. It's up to us to change things.

KZ, the second of our two featured artists making waves in Chad with relatable songs. That's it for this week's TIA, and I thought I'd leave you with a classic to inspire you to explore the music of Chad some more. This is Munira Mitchala, an acclaimed contemporary voice from Chad, known for impactful songs like this one, Turakna.

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1: A Head Full of Ghosts is a unique blend of horror and social commentary. It explores possession, mental illness, and the invasive power of reality TV. Paul reads from the novel and reflects on the ideas behind its chilling portrayal of family, faith, and fear.
0: World Book Club, today at 11 GMT. In 50 minutes, witness history.
2: Bringing you a voice from the BBC archives, a recording from 1948, which takes us all the way back to the Siege of Ladysmith, a key moment in the Boer War in South Africa.
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2: Coming up, it's the Outlook mixtape with me, India Rackerson. And this week, we're bringing you the lives of people told through the magic and fragility of glass. The Lebanese master glazier, whose famous stained glass windows were destroyed by the explosion at Beirut's port in 2020, but she found the strength to recreate what was lost.
3: I was already getting calls from clients telling me, oh, Maya, you know, can you come and check the damage? And we need to talk about rebuilding. But for almost 5 days, I just couldn't think about work. I was just completely overwhelmed with the horror of what I was seeing around me.
2: And a group of volunteers who spent 2 years living inside a huge glass dome recount the moment they started to run out of oxygen.
4: Watching us work was like looking at a group of people doing a graceful, just slightly slow motion dance.
2: That's after the BBC World Service News.
5: BBC News with Fiona MacDonald. Lawyers for the Tennessee death row inmate Krista Pike say she's unconscious after surviving two lethal injections during Wednesday's failed execution attempt. Staff at a hospital in Nashville are working to save her and clear the drug from her system. Ione Wells is in Tennessee.
6: Her lawyers have filed this emergency motion to a court here, asking that all evidence related to the botched execution is preserved. They say that she arrived at hospital and her arms were blistered, burned and swollen, and that she was unconscious and then put on a ventilator. We still don't know exactly what went wrong in this case, although there is an investigation underway to establish what exactly happened. But her lawyers allege that nobody from the execution team realised that the IV drip was not connected properly to her veins.
5: The French government says the number of people arrested during a week of student protests has passed 5,000. Most of those detained are teenagers. There were violent scenes outside schools across France on Friday as students clashed with riot police. Hugh Schofield is in Paris.
7: Police fired tear gas outside a school in central Paris. The protest here, like in so many other places, shows signs of degenerating into vandalism and burning. The students themselves say they deplore the violence because it takes attention away from their grievances. Many of the people fomenting trouble are outsiders. The government thinks it sees the hand of the hard left, whose leader, the veteran Jean-Luc Mélenchon, is a strong candidate in next year's presidentials.
5: British police have charged two Iranian nationals with plotting a bomb attack on the Jewish community in Manchester. Counter-terrorism police said the two men tried to acquire parts for an improvised explosive device and were planning to attack on the eve of Yom Kippur, the holiest day in Judaism. Callum May has more.
8: The men arrived in Britain by small boat in 2020 and 2023. One was granted asylum, the other is waiting for a decision on his asylum claim. They're accused of acquiring material for a homemade explosive and researching a place to attack. Police say they were allegedly in contact with a third party overseas, maybe in Iran. They say the case is not connected to another involving Iran, the arrest of six men over an incident at RAF Fairford.
5: British police say the man accused of murdering the former government minister Anne Widdecombe has now been charged with preparing acts of terrorism, including against the Reform UK leader Nigel Farage. The suspect, Joshua Kerry, is due to appear in court next week. The killing of Anne Widdecombe shocked Britain and raised concern about the safety of politicians. The 78-year-old was beaten to death at her home in southwest England. World News from the BBC. A pro-government militia in Ethiopia says it's captured an airport near Mekele, the capital of the Tigray region. The unconfirmed claim follows a rapid advance by Ethiopian government forces against a rebel alliance led by Tigray's ruling party, the TPLF. Hostilities erupted last week, 4 years after the end of a civil war that left more than 500,000 people dead. South Korea and Japan say North Korea has fired at least one ballistic missile off its east coast into the Sea of Japan. South Korea said the missile was launched from the Wonsan area of North Korea early on Saturday morning. It did not elaborate on how far the projectile flew. Police in Australia say a number of people have been injured after a car crashed into a crowd of rugby fans in the town of Newcastle in New South Wales. Paramedics and ambulances are on the scene. Initial reports suggest at least two of the injured, including a child, are in a critical condition. Argentina has said it will offer citizenship to foreigners who invest at least $350,000 in the country. The Economy Ministry said South America's first citizenship by investment program was part of measures to open up Argentina's economy and boost its finances. Our global affairs correspondent Anbarasa Nitarajan has more details.
9: The citizenship would be offered in exchange for a non-refundable contribution to the Argentinian National Treasury or the purchase of an $800,000 public bond. It came days after the Supreme Court abolished limits on the purchase of rural land by foreigners. A demonstration has been called for next week to condemn the change to the land ownership law. Critics have accused the government of putting Republic of Argentina up for sale.
5: And that's the latest BBC News.
2: Hello, you're listening to the Outlook Mixtape from the BBC World Service with me, India Rakesin. This is the place where every week we head into past Outlook episodes to bring you stories that are melded together by a common thread. And this week, it's stories of people told through the complexity and the fragility of one material, glass. Glass is incredible. It is everywhere. It's all around us. And it can contain, even trap. But it also lets the light pour in. This week, we hear from the person who was given the responsibility of creating the bulletproof glass case protecting one of the world's most iconic paintings, the Mona Lisa.
10: The mischievous smile on the Mona Lisa seems to say, "Time passes, dear Sandro. Time passes. Carpe diem."
2: And we meet the people who signed up to a really contentious experiment to live inside an artificial environment held within a giant glass dome. It was built to test whether humans could survive in space.
11: We could see them through the glass, but we couldn't hear them. And of course, people would fall over and people would slip and people would get covered in mud. And apparently it was the top entertainment for our visiting tourists.
2: But first, we're going to meet the first woman in Lebanon to become a master glazier. For over 30 years, Maya Hosseini has been creating bright, standout stained glass windows in churches, museums, and private homes around the world. She filled a basilica in Jordan on the site where people believe Christ was baptized and created a 60 square meter glass dome at a private home in Egypt. In Beirut alone, 35 buildings feature her art. But this work is far from straightforward in Lebanon, a country that's been through civil war and under fire from neighbouring countries, bombs destroying buildings and lives. But she never expected the devastation that hit her hometown in 2020. How could she? Just as she was on the brink of retiring, there was a huge explosion in Beirut's port. It was one of the largest non-nuclear explosions the world had ever seen. The images that spread around the world were terrifying. The blast killed hundreds and injured thousands more and destroyed homes, buildings, and shattered Maya's life's work. In 2024, Joe Fidgin spoke to Maya about this, but they began by discussing what it is that draws her to her art.
12: Déjà, c'est un travail vivant. Le verre, c'est vivant.
3: The glass is alive, the bubbles. I love the colors and the light.
12: La lumière.
3: Luckily, in Lebanon, we have the most beautiful light, so I can get such superb colors. and I love the creation. I'm a painter at heart, but I don't just paint on glass. I cut the glass, blow the glass. And there is a real joy. I'm so absorbed and I forget myself, the outside world and everything bad that happens outside. I arrive in my workshop, I'm happy, and when I leave, I'm sort of unhappy again.
12: Malheureuse quand je quitte l'atelier, c'est pour vous dire que on s'oublie.
2: Maya had always had an artistic streak. Her dad was an architect who designed religious buildings, and he really wanted her to follow in his footsteps. But she fell in love with painting. So as a compromise to her father, she agreed to specialise in glassmaking, something he could view as a profession. After studying in France, she returned to Lebanon in 1985 and began teaching at the Academy of Fine Arts. She started a family, and her first stained glass commission came just a few years later from the Notre Dame de Mont Church just north of Beirut. It was a huge project to start her career with, and she was working on it alongside her father.
3: My most special memory was probably going with him to the building site of that Notre Dame du Mont Church for the first time. It was my father's last architectural project, and it was a very important project for him. He would go onto the building site while bombs were falling on the city. You know, that's how important it was and how crazy we were back then. And he introduced me to everyone, to the team, to the nuns. He said, "This is my daughter. She will do the glasswork." And I saw that he was very proud of me.

0: It was something that my teachers remarked on back in France as well. They were impressed with my sense of color. I wasn't afraid of putting red, yellow, blue. And that first glass, well, unfortunately, I wasn't there for the installation of it in the church. I had gone back to France to give birth, so all I was getting was photos and letters, and the nuns were telling me, oh, we are very happy with it, it's a success, and all that. But I didn't get to see it in person for a few months. And then when I did, I stood in front of it, and I told myself, wow, you can really do this. And I was proud of myself, and my dad was proud of me too.
1: What is that experience of being in a church and seeing the light coming through a stained glass window, especially when it's your stained glass window?
0: There's a real sense of pride and a sense of wonder, you know. I'm almost like a little girl. You see the light reflected through the glass, and the light and the colors, they reflect onto the surfaces inside the church, on the benches. There were several parts in Notre Dame du Mont. There were two big facades, so I had a lot to work with. On some windows, I depicted angels playing musical instruments, and then there were some abstract parts, just colors. The whole effect was extremely colorful. So when you stepped into the church, you really felt like you were transported to another place.
1: Is it a spiritual experience for you?
2: Bien sûr, ça aide aussi que je suis une chrétienne d'origine croyante.
0: Of course, there is a spiritual dimension. After all, I'm a Christian, a believer. I don't just do churches. I've done a museum. I do restaurants and individual houses. But everything to do with churches, it's made to order. So the religious order will ask for some specific things. And in that instance, a religious education, a Christian education is of course important. For Notre Dame du Mont, I had to do research and find the subject matter. So spirituality is very important.
1: Is there much of a history of stained glass and stained glass windows in Lebanon?
0: No, there isn't a great history of stained glass in Lebanon. The few examples we have of older stained glass starts with the French missionaries. When they came to Lebanon and they brought their own stained glass and installed it in the churches. But otherwise, it really only started after the Civil War. That's when it became fashionable to put stained glass in churches and houses. That's why my dad saw an opportunity, and he was quite keen that I could work on it.
1: So you really were a pioneer. I mean, working in stained glass, and also the first female master glassmaker.
2: Woman.
1: Yeah.
2: Exactement, exactement. C'était toute ma vie professionnelle a été un challenge.
0: My whole professional life really was a challenge, and I had to rely on my strong character, the character that I inherited from my dad. I'm very much like him in that sense. But unfortunately, I could not rely on him very long professionally because he passed away 4 years after our first project in 1994. So really, Dad couldn't see what I became. Well, he sees me from above, but he could not see down here everything that I did. You know, I made him a promise that the Husseini name would live on and I would carry on the name and the work and the tradition. And I think I kept my promise. And yes, I was the first woman master glazier in Lebanon. And it wasn't easy. I live in a society where women generally are not trusted. Professionally, I always had to deal with religious orders and earn their trust. And they just wouldn't trust a woman with work like that. It took me maybe 10, 15 years to do it.
1: Do you ever think about what it means to work with such a fragile material, such a fragile medium, in a country that is so prone to shocks?
2: Oui, effectivement, c'est vrai, surtout maintenant.
0: Yes, it's true, in hindsight. But honestly, when I started my career, I did not really know that. We were full of hope. The war had just finished. It was the early 1990s. We were rebuilding the city. And yes, I know it's a difficult area of the world, but I did not realize at the time what would happen. Actually, if I had known what would happen, I would probably have never even started the work.
1: The first major shock came in 2006 when fighting broke out between Israel and Hezbollah and the

0: church Maya had worked on with her father was damaged. That project had meant such a lot to Maya, and it shook her.
1: Mais pour me poser des questions, chaque moment on se pose des questions, on se remet en question, comme on dit. Est-ce que je dois continuer? Est-ce que j'arrête? Et c'est vrai qu'après 2006, j'avais pas eu des projets de vitraux.
2: When something like that happens and your work gets destroyed, that's when you start doubting yourself. You do feel that sense of devastation. And that place, Notre-Dame-du-Mont, was very special. It was close to my heart. I had worked on it with my dad. And immediately I went to the nuns. I spoke to them. I said, oh, shall we try and rebuild this? But they just didn't have the money. And it wasn't just the glass that was destroyed. A lot of other parts of the church were too. And so the stained glass is not necessarily a priority. So you don't want to put your whole life in question and your whole career, but you do have doubts. After 2006, I did not have any more stained glass window projects until 2010. So I started doing other things like glass fusing for doors or glassware for hotels, always glass. I kept the workshop going. That's also when I started making sculptures where I could let my artistic side run free. With sculptures, you can do what you want. Stained glass windows were creative, but I was limited by the clients. I had to follow their wishes. I enjoyed making sculptures a lot. It did me a lot of good. It was a peaceful time for me and in Lebanon in general. But really, each project is special. Deep down, you know that when you work with glass, that your art won't last forever. I imagined that there could be the odd explosion or damage here or there. But I could never have imagined anything like what happened in 2020, that 30 years of my professional life could vanish. That never crossed my mind.
0: As Maya was approaching her 60th birthday in August 2020, she was thinking it might be time to step back and take things a little more slowly. So that year's celebrations were going to be special, and she decamped to her mother's place in the mountains just outside the city.
2: We were celebrating over 2 days at my mother's house. I had lunch with my friends. And then on the 4th of August, it was just my sisters, my mum and I. You know, at 60, you don't do big parties anymore.
0: I believe you were planning to retire soon after that. So were you discussing your plans for the future or indeed reviewing your fabulous career?
2: Yes, I was thinking of retiring. I was finishing up a really big project, a basilica in Jordan on the site where Christ is believed to have been baptized. That was going to be my final major project. And I thought, once I finish that, no more big commissions. I will just rest, relax, work a little bit on my sculptures, my little paintings, but take things easy after a 30-year career. And then we heard a sound in the house coming from far away. We didn't know what it was. We thought, is it thunder? But thunder in August, that seems strange. And so our reflex, our first reflex, is always to turn on the TV to check the news. And when we first saw the pictures, it looked like it could have been a car bomb in Beirut. But then we realized that it was an explosion at the port.
3: It looked as if dozens are dead and several thousand injured. And a country already deep in crisis has been hit by a catastrophe.
0: That was the BBC's Jeremy Bowen reporting in the immediate aftermath of this colossal explosion when a warehouse fire ignited thousands of tons of chemicals being stored there. The death toll rose to more than 200, with over 6,000 people injured. The whole country shook, and parts of Beirut were flattened. Presumably, at that point, it didn't occur to you that that was also the sound of your life's work shattering.
1: Exactement.
2: Yes, of course, it was my life's work. But our first priority at that moment was to find out very quickly about the well-being of people that were close to us. My daughter's in-laws were living near the port, the site of the explosion. And so, first of all, we had to make sure that they were alive.
0: But she couldn't help but notice the damage as she drove into Beirut the day after the explosion.
1: Déjà, c'est des moments que je pourrais jamais oublier, jamais, jamais de ma vie.
2: This is something I will never, never forget. I cannot forget those images. First, I stopped at my workshop on the outskirts of Beirut, and I saw that all my sculptures, everything was destroyed. But I thought, okay, these are just material things. Try to forget about it. Then I went to join my daughter in the center of town. She was trying to help her in-laws, whose apartment had been destroyed. And as I was driving into Beirut, the roads were covered with glass shards. And I remember that sound of driving over the broken glass, the crackling. I will never forget that. Just talking about it really hurts quite badly. It was really horrible. And you know, you get to the apartment and glass is all over the floor. Glass with blood. And you just can't think straight. I was just so upset. It was overwhelming.
1: Je recevais des coups de fil. Maya, bon, nous aussi on a été.
2: And you know, the strange thing is that even as I was driving into Beirut, I was already getting calls from clients telling me, oh Maya, you know, can you come and check the damage? And we need to talk about rebuilding. But for almost 5 days, I just couldn't think about work. I was just completely overwhelmed with the horror of what I was seeing around me, and particularly because my daughter's in-laws were injured. They spent 15 days in hospital. So at that moment, material things don't count anymore. It's about the safety and the well-being of the people you love.
0: Mm. But as you say, people were calling you, saying, Maya, come back, look at the damage, what are we going to do about it? And there you were, just, you know, the day before planning your retirement. You know, how did you let the thought seep in that you were going to go back to work?
1: Bah, c'était l'explosion s'est passée le 4 août. C'était un mardi. Je l'ai laissé passer la semaine.
2: The explosion happened on a Tuesday, the 4th of August. I left it until the following Monday when I went back to my workshop, surveyed the damage, and also started to survey the damage in the entire city and the places that I had worked on. That's when I also got the first calls from journalists who were asking me questions about the destruction of my work. And that's when I came to terms with the fact that a part of me had literally vanished because of the explosion. That explosion was like an atomic bomb. The shock went through the entire city. And I felt lost. My work is like a child. And I realized I just lost a child. And so, wrapping my head around what happened took a while, but I got calls of support from old friends, from the Lebanese Academy of Fine Arts, where I had studied. They said, we can help you rebuild. At that time, I was working alone in the workshop. It was during the COVID pandemic. We were all in lockdown. But after the explosion, we did realize that work was starting to come in and that the rebuilding would get underway. So I knew I couldn't let the disappointment get the better of me. And then I set up a team with those friends. They are all women. And I decided to teach them how to do the work. They were not specialized in the techniques of glassmaking, so I had to teach them. But they were already artists and painters, and they had the talents. I even had an engineer who came to work with us, and we are 7 women who did the work. I had to go through my records because, you know, I kept a trace of everything I had done. So the archives became very useful to start the rebuilding work and the rebuilding of Beirut. And you know, the atmosphere was just lovely. You can imagine 7 women together. It got a bit crazy, but serious as well. And for us, you know, it was a way to forget the horrors outside. It was like a rebirth. We forgot about the outside world, and it was quite meaningful for us. I was still the one cutting the glass because that is a very delicate operation, but I taught them how to do the assembly, which is a big part of the job as well. And we were working so hard that sometimes I was the one who was tired.
1: Please, On arrête aujourd'hui, il faut aller à la maison parce que j'étais fatiguée. Mais elle,
2: who was saying, no, enough, let's go home now. And they were pushing me to go on. No, let's continue with the work.
0: I mean, the work rate was incredible. I think 18 projects in 3 years.
1: Oui, c'était un rythme de fou. Je pensais pas qu'on allait quand même terminer aussi vite.
2: It was a crazy pace, relentless. I never thought we could manage to do it that fast. And I never could have done it without my team of friends. We were working on Beirut. You know, it was Beirut, Beirut, Beirut. But you have to realize that even though we have done 18 projects, those were the only projects where there was the budget to rebuild. A lot of others did not have the budget. The windows at the St. Louis Cathedral of the Capuchin Fathers were destroyed by the explosion. That's where I cried the most. That was my biggest disappointment. And they haven't been restored since because they did not have the budget. But for Beirut's famous Sursaw Museum, international help came along, and so we did manage to rebuild.
0: What did it mean to you to be part of the rebuilding of Beirut?
1: Je fais partie du patrimoine.
2: Well, I really feel that I am part of the heritage of my city, that, you know, my name and a part of myself will remain here even after I've passed away. There is a part of me in the heritage of Beirut, of Lebanon, and of the people of this country. So yes, it makes me feel, you know, a sense of joy and pride.
0: You're never going to manage to retire, are you?
1: C'est prévu, comme on dit.
2: Well, yes, my retirement is planned. After all, I'm a grandmother. My children live abroad, and I want to see my grandchildren, so I will travel.
1: Je vais faire peut-être 3 mois.
2: I will maybe spend 3 months abroad and then 3 months back in Lebanon. And you know, I don't think I will really stop working and creating. Well, I might work on sculptures. And you know, my team is there and they are telling me, no, no, no, you can't stop. So I'm sure I'll find a way to work on some projects with my team as well.
1: Avec mon équipe, je pense qu'on va pouvoir s'en sortir. Wait and see. Voilà.
4: The Lebanese stained glass artist, Maya Hosseini. And you can catch the whole conversation with Jo by searching for the Outlook episode called Beirut in Stained Glass, Rebuilding a Broken City, from February 2024. We'll be back for part two in just a minute, where four people take us inside an experiment which saw volunteers trapped inside a glass dome for 2 years.
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4: Still to come on the Outlook mixtape, imagine living in an airtight glass dome for 2 years. Members of an experimental community remember the difficulties they faced inside and also the shock of coming out.
14: I was so looking forward to hugging my family and all my friends, and they all came over and I reeled back because we all stink out here.
4: Life in Biosphere 2 after the BBC News.
15: BBC News with Fiona MacDonald. Lawyers for the Tennessee death row inmate Krista Pike say she's unconscious after surviving two lethal injections during Wednesday's failed execution attempt. Her lawyers have requested all evidence related to the incident be preserved. The French government says more than 5,000 people have been arrested during a week of student protests. Most are teenagers. They're complaining about overcrowded classrooms, dilapidated buildings, and a shortage of teachers. British police have charged two Iranian nationals with plotting to attack the Jewish community in Manchester. They said the men were planning a bomb explosion on the eve of Yom Kippur, the holiest day in the Jewish calendar. A pro-government militia in Ethiopia says it's captured an airport near Mekelle, the capital of the Tigray region. The unconfirmed claim follows a rapid advance by government forces against a rebel alliance led by Tigray's ruling party, the TPLF. Police in Australia say a number of people have been injured after a car plunged into a crowd in the town of Newcastle. The driver has been arrested. The mayor of Newcastle said the young man, who was among a crowd that had gathered to cheer their rugby league team, had somehow lost control of his car. South Korea and Japan say North Korea has fired at least one ballistic missile off its east coast. Japan's Coast Guard has warned ships in the area. Brazil's federal police say they found no plot or suspect as they probe alleged threats to US diplomatic facilities. The US has suspended consular services, citing security concerns. President Trump has praised European countries for agreeing to release fuel from stockpiles to ease the pressure on international prices. He went on to say that he would not ban US diesel exports as he had threatened. BBC News.
4: Hello, welcome back to the Outlook mixtape from the BBC World Service with me, India Rakesin. And this week we are hearing about lives that revolve around or are even contained by glass. Now, this one makes my skin feel a bit prickly. It makes me feel trapped. It's a strange story of being at once totally isolated from the rest of the world, but constantly watched. In 1991, eight people were locked inside a terrarium, a huge airtight glass dome, for 2 years. The dome was in the Arizona desert, and it was called Biosphere 2. It was part of a controversial experiment to see if humans might be able to survive in a similar glass-domed world on other planets. The people inside had to grow their own food and create enough oxygen to breathe. It was a bit like a reality TV show, but with a lot of science thrown in. Inside, there were all the natural environments you could imagine. Wetlands, mangroves, deserts, rainforests, even a tiny ocean with its own coral reefs. The crew were known as biospherians, and each person had specific jobs to keep themselves and the ecosystem alive. But as you can imagine, it wasn't all fun and games. Being completely self-sufficient had its downsides, and there were rumours of food running low. Then, like any good reality TV show, personalities started to clash. But perhaps worst of all, the oxygen started to run out. For Outlook in 2020, Saskia Collette spoke to four former biospherians about life inside Biosphere 2. And we begin with Sally Silverstone.
16: We had very many visitors all wandering around the outside of Biosphere 2. We could see them through the glass, but we couldn't hear them. And it was a little bit like, you know, being in a goldfish bowl, of course, but we very soon just forgot all about it. Our rice paddies were right next to the window. And every now and then we would have to drain the water out and catch the fish that was swimming around in the rice paddy. And of course, people would fall over and people would slip and people would get covered in mud. And apparently it was the top entertainment for our visiting tourists.
17: At the start of the experiment, the crew had trouble with growing enough food and were working tirelessly to keep the whole system going. Here's Mark Nelson, another former biospherian.
18: You know, we got to be farmers, researchers. We'd operate technical systems. All of us became much, much better cooks because it was key to our morale.
17: And morale was key. The work, farming, and collecting scientific data was tough. So combined with having to live inside with just seven other people, combined with, well, human nature, the group did have problems. Apparently they split up into two rival factions, and one biospherian even had to be rushed to hospital after accidentally cutting off part of her finger during an argument. All this, plus their scientific rigor, was under scrutiny in the press, so seeing outside happy faces was welcome.
18: When we're being lambasted by the media, or, you know, who are totally forgetting that this is an experiment, you know, that we don't have it all figured out, the sight of visitors was so uplifting because they got it and they were really excited.
17: So jump forward to 1 year inside, the halfway point of the experiment. That's when something potentially disastrous happened.
19: It became noticeable, you know, about a year in.
17: That's Tabor McCallum, another biospherian.
19: And so it was a bit like we always had just stepped off the plane into a high altitude environment. So you sort of get short of breath. It was strange. You couldn't get out a long sentence without having to take a breath.
17: Tabor is describing what it was like when Biosphere 2 started running out of oxygen.
18: So yeah, there were surprises like the oxygen that was on nobody's checklist of a nightmare keeping you up at night that you're worried will unfold.
17: Another crew member and Tabor's girlfriend at the time was Jane Poynter. Jane remembers what it was like when the oxygen went down and the CO2 went up.
14: But for people on the outside, it must have been disconcerting because we literally couldn't finish a sentence without taking a breath.
18: So, you know, some of the crew developed sleep apnea.
17: They would bolt awake in the middle of the night, gasping for air.
18: When it got to about 14.5%, we were at the equivalent of a little bit less than a 5,000-meter, 15,000-foot mountain climb.
17: It was gradual, but the oxygen was depleting to dangerously low levels. Exposure to low oxygen levels can lead to mental confusion, weakness, nausea, fainting, loss of consciousness, and it can even kill you. The oxygen situation, coupled with the lack of food, was beginning to become so severe that the biospherians all wound down into slow motion.
18: So people had made this observation that watching us work was like looking at a group of people doing a graceful, just slightly slow motion dance. Because your body, when it knows that it's limited in oxygen and food, you know, just subconsciously, automatically conserves energy and doesn't do things like run around and scream at the top of your voice.
19: And we began sort of going through all the hypotheses and started doing a series of tests to try to figure out what was going on.
17: They started growing more plants, whatever they could do to improve the oxygen situation.
19: At the same time, it was what we were doing the project for, was to figure out, was it possible to build a man-made or artificial biosphere? And if we were losing oxygen in a way that couldn't be fixed, that meant it wasn't possible. So, you know, the game was on to figure out what was going on and if there was a fix for it.
17: Dr. Roy Walford, the physician inside the biosphere, was monitoring the other members of the crew to make sure their vital signs were okay. But he was the one suffering the most. One day he was writing, trying to do some calculations, and he couldn't add up a line of figures. At that point, they knew they had to pump oxygen in. But of course, before they went in, the biospherians emphatically announced in speeches and interviews that it was a totally sealed environment. Nothing would go in or out. So adding outside oxygen was of course controversial.
18: When the project caught the world's imagination, we were really unprepared. And if I had to do one thing over, I would have really emphasized how much we were going into the unknown. So this idea that we promised the world that, you know, nothing would come in and out, that was the long-term goal once we figured everything out. It was not an illusion that any of us had, but it was still very painful, you know, to accept that, you know, there was an imbalance in that early biosphere. There was more respiration using oxygen than there was photosynthesis, you know, releasing it into the atmosphere. And we had to do the prudent thing. But the people who say, oh, it's a failure because they had to inject oxygen, they're really missing the point of Biosphere 2.
17: How did you feel when the oxygen was introduced?
19: Oh, that was a fabulous day. So we went from something like 16% oxygen up to like 26 or 7% oxygen. And suddenly everybody started prancing and running around, and, you know, it was like a huge weight had been lifted off.
18: Suddenly, everyone started laughing like crazy and running around that lung.
14: I mean, walking into that oxygen-rich environment was instantaneous. I mean, you just like, woohoo!
17: The crew might have been laughing, but many on the outside weren't. Before you went in, you know, there were already criticisms from the scientific community. They said things like the experiment couldn't be verified because it couldn't be duplicated and there were too many unknowns. I mean, what do you say to naysayers of the project from the beginning?
18: Well, I mean, I'd first say, look at the, you know, dozens and dozens, probably more than 100 published papers from the research in Biosphere 2. But I also want to say that we were a little bit naive. We kind of messed up our press relations. We should have emphasized how challenging it was going to be. You know, if I was to redo the press, and I would do two things. I would say this is an experiment, and experiments are useful, not that they work flawlessly, but that you learn from it.
17: It was eventually discovered that most of the oxygen was being trapped in some unsealed concrete inside Biosphere 2. But after the oxygen was introduced, the experiment ran pretty smoothly. The crew got into a rhythm of working and living. How were you feeling when the experiment was coming to an end?
16: I was totally frustrated and I didn't want to leave. I feel like we're finally getting it down in here. And, you know, especially with the farm was really coming into its own. Its production was going up. And then suddenly it was time to leave. And I really did not want to leave. I was like, no, just a minute. I want to see what happens next.
17: Despite Sally wanting to stay sealed in, after 2 years and 20 minutes under the dome, the crew stepped out.
16: My first impression when I came out of Biosphere 2 were quite shocking. Everything smelt different. Everything tasted different. The air smelled of gasoline. Everybody wanted to hug me, and everybody who hugged me, I could smell detergent and toothpaste and hair shampoo, because we'd had no fragrances at all inside Biosphere. Everything that we had taken in was fragrance-free.
14: And I was so looking forward to hugging my family and all my friends, and they all came over and I reeled back, because we all stink out here. We stink of hairspray and shampoo and, you know, underarm deodorant. And then there was the golf cart that went by that stank. I mean, it was just unbelievable, the difference in the smell.
4: Mark Nelson, Sally Silverstone, Jane Poynter, and Tabor McCallum speaking to Saskia Collett in 2020. Sally Silverstone sadly passed away shortly after recording this interview. You can learn more about her life and work in the book that she wrote with Mark Nelson called Life Under Glass: Crucial Lessons in Planetary Stewardship from 2 years in Biosphere 2. And after changing hands a couple of times, Biosphere 2 is today owned by the University of Arizona, and they use the dome to study the plants and landscapes inside. Now onto our final look through the glass. We finish today with a story about glass's remarkable strength. Italian Alessandro Goppion creates glass that protects precious artworks around the world. And his most iconic subject is the Mona Lisa at Paris's famous Louvre Gallery.
20: I build, some say, some of the most sophisticated showcases in the world, which are used for preserving nations' cultural heritage artifacts.
21: Sandro's father started this glass display business in the 1950s, which was largely aimed at retail stores. When he took over, Sandro wanted to focus on building protective display cases for art and precious objects. It was because of his love of art history.
22: When did your interest in art begin?
20: I was 11 years old.
22: What happened?
20: I skipped school. I went to the Sforza Castle, which houses a big art collection, to look at the Pietà Rondanini. I went back there several times. I don't know if it was just a way to skip school or if it was to see the Pietà Rondanini again, but it fascinated me.
0: Fascinato.
21: Sandro built the family business to be a leader in showcase engineering, to the point when in 2003 he was entrusted with the protection of the incomparable Mona Lisa.
22: How did you feel at that time when you received that request?
0: Well,
20: obviously at first I was excited. I was aware that it would be a transformational moment for me as a professional and as a person and for the company itself. And then, very soon after having that feeling, I felt so worried about the responsibility on me for the construction of this container, a kind of home in which the Mona Lisa would live.
22: Can you give some examples of times where protection has saved the painting?
20: Yes, some time ago, an emotionally disturbed person threw, I think, a teacup against the painting. Of course, the showcase protected it. Also, the crystal glass the showcase is made from didn't break because it was so resistant. On the other side, the teacup crashed onto its surface.
21: We take a walk in Alessandro's factory in Milan, a manufacturing plant full of different size cases, some of which really are huge.
22: I'm literally inside a showcase that has been created for the British Museum. What has been, in your experience, the most critical and difficult request you have ever received?
20: Surely the crown jewels was the most complex. Yes, I must say that if today I had to do that project again, after almost 20 years, I don't know if I would have the energy for it. Both technologically and from the manufacturing point of view, it was very demanding. But I think it would be difficult to make a more beautiful showcase for that collection.
22: How long did it take? Quanto ci è voluto?
20: It took 2 years of production. We had to go through all the phases from testing to prototyping. We even did a one-to-one scale of the showcase. We had to study all the mechanisms. Then there were security checks. The United Kingdom's Secret Service did some tests to certify the window's resistance to explosions. It's a slow and complex process.
21: Sandro has created cases for other works by Leonardo da Vinci, drawings by Raphael, modern works by Gerhard Richter, and apparently the largest case ever made, which protects a carpet at the Victoria and Albert Museum in London. And every year he travels to Paris to do maintenance work on the Mona Lisa's case. For one day, he removes her case and she is free.
20: She comes alive again. Of course, it's a bit like an Italian Sleeping Beauty. Every time we are the princes who go and kiss her and she's revived.
22: How do you feel now when you go and see the Mona Lisa?
20: When I'm there, I think of all the important moments that led me to bring this project alive. From the meetings with the curators, the designers, also the evenings spent in the museum, those who worked at the laboratory to look for solutions, and of course the amount of time it took. The mischievous smile on the Mona Lisa seems to say, "Time passes, dear Sandro, time passes, carpe diem."
0: Carpe diem.
20: Seize the day. More or less, this is what I think.
22: What is your philosophy?
20: It's difficult for me to answer this because for me, work is like life indeed. As I spend my life working, I believe that the two things are much overlapped. I always fall in love with everything I work on. Every job for me is like falling in love.
0: Ogni lavoro per me è un innamoramento.
4: Reporter Alessia Cernantala speaking to Alessandro Gopion in 2018. Since then, the Mona Lisa has been attacked twice more, but both times, Alessandro's case stood strong. That is all for today. I'm India Rackerson. The producer is Andrea Rangecroft. Take care. We'll see you soon.
2: BBC World Service, and now history told by the people who were there. It's Witness History with me, Helen Ledwick. And I'm bringing you a voice from the BBC archives, a recording from 1948, which takes us all the way back to the siege of Ladysmith, a key moment in the Boer War in South Africa.
3: All of a sudden, we saw a lot of mounted troops streaming into Ladysmith between the hills. We gasped, We didn't know if they were friend or foe.
2: It's February 1900, and James Dalton is a bandsman in the 2nd Battalion Gordon Highlanders. He's one of thousands of British troops who've been under siege in the town of Ladysmith in southern Africa for nearly 4 months. They're surrounded, they're starving, and they're under constant attack.
3: Of course, the Boers were shelling us all through this siege with their long toms. 6-inch guns, which I believe were the biggest guns up till then to be made mobile.
2: We'll come back to the siege, but to understand how we got here, we need to rewind a few months to October 1899. For years, tensions have been growing between the British Empire and the Boers. Britain controls several colonies in southern Africa. The Boers are their neighbours, descendants of mainly Dutch settlers who, decades earlier, had formed two independent republics. The region is rich in diamonds and gold. Britain wants greater control over the republics. The Boers want to protect their independence. Negotiations fail. Both sides prepare for war. And then,
3: on the 12th of October, at 3 a.m, we were suddenly awakened by a bugle call.
2: Dalton has only recently arrived in Ladysmith, this garrison town in the British colony of Natal. Troops from across the British Empire have been gathering here, and he's sleeping on the floor of an overcrowded hut when a sergeant comes in with news.
3: Then he loudly read, "War is declared, and the enemy 5,000 strong has crossed the border into Natal." Up went a cheer from us all. What for, you may ask? Well, we thought Britain had been insulted.
2: It's the start of the Boer War, often known today as the South African War. Just weeks earlier, Dalton and his fellow musicians had been stationed in India, playing at parties and dances in the officers' club. Now, they're preparing for action.
3: I was a stretcher bearer, as all bandsmen were trained to be in those days, and I wore the Red Cross badge on my arm. But we were issued with a tremendous curved sword before we left India. Perhaps the Boers weren't considered civilized.
2: Well, Dalton is about to find out, because without any sword training, he's thrown into one of the first major battles of the war, Elandslaagte.
3: Some Boer artillery shells burst among our widely extended ranks, but as yet not around my company. Here and there I saw men falling. I felt very curious, but not frightened, because I could hear the whistle of bullets flying over and past me. Then men of my own company began falling here and there, and I was kept busy giving them first aid.
2: The British win the battle, but they soon lose their advantage.
3: After reorganizing ourselves, we returned to Ladysmith. In spite of our victory, the onrush of Boers invading Natal was now in full swing. And by October the 21st, we were completely surrounded.
2: The siege of Ladysmith begins. The town is encircled, and trapped inside are more than 13,000 British troops, along with more than 7,000 civilians. They know a British relief force is trying to reach them, commanded by General Sir Redvers Buller. Their orders are to stand firm until then.
3: Our main purpose was to hold Ladysmith and keep worrying the enemy so that they couldn't spare troops to stop Buller's army coming up towards us.
2: The British soldiers set up defensive positions on the hills around the town, and then the waiting begins.
3: Time was going on, and after about a month, perhaps less, our bread supplies had run out, and cattle meat was very scarce. So on to army biscuits. Very hard those days, and precious little fodder left for the artillery and cavalry horses. So to save the poor things from starving to death, they started killing them off to make up our meat ration.
2: 1 month turns to two. Food and medicine become more and more scarce. There's sickness, fever and dysentery. Then in January, the Boers launch a major assault on Ladysmith, and Dalton finds himself on the front line of the siege.
3: The Boers made one very determined attempt to capture Ladysmith, and my regiment was sent to Wagon Hill to reinforce the Devon and Manchester regiments, who greatly distinguished themselves that day. Well, Ladysmith survived that attack, and we settled down in our defences.
2: Meanwhile, General Buller's relief army is struggling to break through. And Dalton describes how the Boers try to undermine morale by signalling messages that exaggerate every British setback.
3: Of course, awful rumours got round that caused a new crime to be invented and read out to our garrison. Anyone heard creating despondency was to be severely punished.
2: By month four, the besieged troops are down to a daily ration of just 1¼ army biscuits.
3: We were so ravenous that it was 10 to 1 we'd eat all our biscuits for breakfast as soon as they were served out. And we used to spread our towels across our knees to make sure that not even a crumb was lost.
2: Food, or lack of it, is now an obsession.
3: I was strolling around the river bank near where cooking was done, and I come across Jock McIntosh, a fine big Highland piper of our regiment, sitting with his canteen full of jelly, made of blue starch, the ordinary stuff you use to wash clothes with.
2: The soldiers are so hungry, Dalton says, that they're eating jelly made of laundry starch.
3: Didn't my mouth water. I sat beside him, telling him what a good piper he was, and praising him all I could. But Jock just spooned away at his starch till his canteen was thoroughly cleaned out. And I don't mind saying that my talk wasn't so friendly to him after that.
2: On the 28th of February 1900, after 118 days under siege, Dalton spots those mounted troops riding into Ladysmith. And at first, he can't tell whose side they're on.
3: But soon we heard cheers echoing everywhere, and the enemy guns stopped firing. So we were relieved, and the Boers were scurrying away from Ladysmith. We were brought down from our hill positions, and I will remember that night when one of the officer's servants, who came in with a relieving force, gave a Turkish cigarette between me and another man. We carefully cut it in half, and I made a full-length cigarette with the aid of a piece of paper. That was my first smoke for months, and curious enough, it seemed just as welcome as food.
2: Ladysmith was one of three towns besieged during the Boer War, alongside Kimberley and Mafeking. The lifting of those sieges was celebrated across the British Empire, seen at the time as a major success after months of defeats. But the fighting was far from over, continuing for another 2 years and claiming tens of thousands of lives, including many Black South Africans whose experiences were long overlooked. The war ended with the Boer Republics coming under British rule, shaping South Africa for generations to come. James Dalton, who served as a British Army bandsman with the 2nd Battalion Gordon Highlanders, made this BBC recording in 1948. Witness History was produced by me, Helen Ledwick.
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23: 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We'll speak to reporters who spent years investigating the story.
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24: Coming up after the news, the science show inspired by the news, and this week, Move Over James Bond, international spying is the latest job that might be taken by AI, as OpenAI reported that a so-called rogue agent managed to hack into secure sections of the Australian government's healthcare system. This inspires stories of infiltration from the world of science, including hacking in the clouds, no, not servers, we're talking actual clouds, to try try and induce rain in parched parts of the world. We'll be talking about the pathway hijacked to get drugs past our body's barriers and the Trojan horse mechanism similarly used by all sorts of microbes to get into our brains. Plus, the skills that help a bird catch the cuckoo in its nest. That's coming up after this.
15: BBC News with Fiona MacDonald. Lawyers for the Tennessee death row inmate Krista Pike say she is unconscious after surviving two lethal injections during Wednesday's failed execution attempt. Hospital staff in Nashville are trying to clear the drug from her system. Ione Wells is in Tennessee.
8: Her lawyers have filed this emergency motion to a court here, asking that all evidence related to the botched execution is preserved. They say that she arrived at hospital and her arms were blistered, burned and swollen, and that she was unconscious and then put on a ventilator. We still don't know exactly what went wrong in this case, although there is an investigation underway to establish what exactly happened. But her lawyers allege that nobody from the execution team realised that the IV drip was not connected properly to her veins.
15: The French government says the number of people arrested during a week of student protests has passed 5,000, most of them teenagers. There were violent scenes outside schools across France on Friday as students clashed with riot police. Government ministers say the protest movement has been hijacked by outsiders and have promised to put an end to the disturbances. High school students say years of underinvestment have led to overcrowded classrooms and a shortage of teachers. British police have charged two Iranian nationals with plotting a bomb attack on the Jewish community in Manchester. Counter-terrorism police said the two men had tried to acquire components for an improvised explosive device and were planning to attack on the eve of Yom Kippur, the holiest day in the Jewish calendar. They're due to appear in court later today. Lucy Manning reports.
9: Rahman Salehi, 35 years old, and Salam Amadjam, 36 years old, have been charged with preparing acts of terrorism or assisting someone to prepare acts of terrorism. The Home Secretary said that both men had come to the UK on small boats some years ago.
15: Police in Australia say a number of people have been injured after a car plunged into a crowd in the town of Newcastle in New South Wales, celebrating a rugby team. The driver has been arrested. Carl Nasman has the details.
10: It happened as rugby fans were gathering to celebrate their team, the Newcastle Knights, and their end-of-season parade. A large emergency response is underway. We have a statement from the Newcastle Knights team being shared online. It reads, "Due to a major incident, the team bus has been diverted from the planned route. We apologize to anybody who has been waiting and missed the boys, but public safety is our priority." We've also heard from the Premier of New South Wales, Chris Minns. It reads this, "It's heartbreaking to see fans who were sending off their grand final team involved in such a terrible incident."
15: World news from the BBC. A pro-government militia in Ethiopia says it's captured an airport near Mekele, the capital of the Tigray region. The unconfirmed claim follows a rapid advance by Ethiopian government forces against a rebel alliance led by Tigray's ruling party, the TPLF. Hostilities erupted last week, 4 years after the end of a civil war that killed more than 500,000 people. South Korea and Japan say North Korea has fired at least one ballistic missile off its east coast into the Sea of Japan. The South Korean military said it was launched from the Wonsan area of North Korea early on Saturday. It did not elaborate on how far the projectile flew. Japan's Coast Guard have urged ships in the area to take precautions. President Trump has praised European countries for agreeing to release fuel from stockpiles to ease the pressure on international prices, saying Europe did a great thing. He went on to say that he would not ban US diesel exports, something he'd previously threatened. Gary O'Donoghue has the view from Washington.
11: Donald Trump seems to have got his way, making that export ban from here much less likely. Diesel is well over $6 a gallon right now. And diesel has been one of those fuels that has gone up the most, and it powers America's tractors, the whole machinery of the US economy. Now, if prices start to fall in the next couple of weeks, that could be a big boost for Donald Trump in the upcoming midterm elections.
15: The federal police in Brazil say they have not yet found a plot or suspect while probing alleged threats against US diplomatic facilities. A police statement said two search warrants had been served, one in São Paulo and the other near Brasilia, as part of their investigation. It comes after the US suspended all consular services in Brazil, citing security concerns. BBC News.
24: The hugely popular series Slow Horses is currently drip-feeding episodes from its sixth series, and I'm hooked. The premise, for those who haven't seen it or read the Mick Herron books it's based on, is a spy world, but one as far from the glamour of James Bond as you can get. Imagine a world where spies make mistakes, and your most useless, lazy, or antisocial colleagues are all banished to a special department for D-grade operatives. There's a world of relatable joy here, that even spies can be thwarted by red tape in a large bureaucratic organisation. I met a colleague in the BBC who was the closest thing that we in our large bureaucratic organisation have to a spy. He worked undercover, infiltrating gangster gangs. He told me that the expenses department owed him thousands of pounds because he wasn't getting receipts for food or drink. He said there's no way that he could buy a round in a bar and then ask for a receipt without blowing his cover. I'm delighted by the idea that next time James Bond asks for a martini, shaken, not stirred, he'll also be asking, and can I get a receipt with that? I'm Marnie Chesterton. From the BBC World Service, this is Unexpected Elements.

0: And joining me today, we have two global science journalists ready to take a step into the unexpected. In Wolverhampton, in the UK, Paul Adepoju. Hello, Paul.
1: Hello, Manin, and hi, listeners. It's always fun for me to be on this show. Many thanks for having me on today's program.
0: Oh, lovely to see you again. And in Bucharest, Romania, Andrada Fiscatan. Hello.
2: Bună, Mani. Bună, Paul. Hello.
0: Now, I'm talking spies because this is the show that spies on the stories hitting the news agenda. And each week we take one headline and we use that to inspire an episode's worth of science stories. We bring in experts, archive audio, emails from our listeners, and it all starts with that one headline. Human spies are so last century. Let's get AI to take those jobs.
3: Now comes news of the first known AI hacking attack on a foreign government. Australia said an OpenAI agent breached its national health data portal in June.
4: The AI agent accessed both public and non-public files.
5: But what is an AI agent? Think of it like this. An AI chatbot answers questions, but an AI agent gets things done. They can be unpredictable and carry out tasks in unintended ways with unintended consequences.
0: And oh boy, what an unintended consequence. Yes, this is the story that OpenAI, the company behind ChatGPT, is also the company behind hacking into an Australian government website. So this is the first time that this has been done by a so-called rogue artificial intelligence agent. And unlike actual secret agents, the AI agents can't be locked up for espionage. But at the time of us recording, OpenAI have scrapped the rollout of their latest AI GPT 6.1 Astra system, which performs tasks like browsing the web and using apps by itself. So their head of safety said the new system didn't quite meet the bar of the company's standards. That is our starting point. So we're going to be talking spies, infiltration, secrets, double dealing. Andrada, you are a tech journalist who often covers cybersecurity and sneaky infiltrations. Do you have a favorite story you'd like to share with us?
2: I do. And it's a story from the history of tech, which I enjoy a lot. So picture this, Marnie. The year is 1986. It's the Cold War. The KGB is hunting secrets. And there's Cliff Stoll, an astronomer turned IT guy at a lab in California. And one day, his boss asks him to check why the lab's computer accounts are out by 75 cents. So Cliff conducts an investigation and he realizes that a hacker has sneaked into the system. And that person is using the lab's computers to get into American military networks. I won't give you spoilers, but if you want to know more about it, I highly, highly recommend a book written about this incident by Cliff Stoll himself. The book is called The Cuckoo's Egg.
0: Speaking of cuckoos, can I just point out that they are one of nature's masters of infiltration, aren't they?
2: Yeah, or at least they try to be. They're known for sneaking their eggs into other birds' nests, and they fool the birds most of the time, but it turns out there's this small blackbird in southern Africa that's remarkably good at detecting

0: that are pale or darker and may have speckles of different nuances, so the eggs are quite similar visually. Fun fact, sometimes researchers themselves couldn't tell the difference between eggs from the two species when they had a basket full of eggs in front of them.
1: Well, that is quite fascinating. I'm curious to know if scientists themselves are unable to easily spot the differences between these two types of eggs, how will the drongo actually manage to see these particular eggs differently?
0: Well, that's interesting, because the drongo isn't asking, does this look like a drongo egg? It's actually asking a more clever question. Does this look like my own eggs? So each female has her own egg style, just like an artist. So a cuckoo's egg can look perfectly convincing as a drongo egg in general, but still look wrong beside the eggs of this particular drongo's nest.
2: So, I mean, is this a bit like spotting a forged signature?
0: Exactly. Cuckoos can mimic the whole range of drongo eggs, but to fool one particular drongo, the cuckoo's egg has to look like the eggs already in the nest. And that is difficult. Researchers Jess Lund and her colleagues did a clever experiment. They put an egg from one drongo's nest into another drongo's nest, and then checked whether the parents kept it or removed it. That let them see how much of a difference the birds would tolerate. The researchers then used those results to model what would happen to real cuckoo eggs placed in drongo nests. And the answer might surprise you. The researchers predicted that drongos would reject about 94% of cuckoo eggs.
2: Wow. Okay, that is impressive. Andrada, thank you very much. Paul, where are you going to take us next on our journey through the sneaky science of infiltration?
1: Thanks, Manny. I've got something that seems to be a unique kind of infiltration, which is getting medicine to the back of the eye.
2: Okay, niche. I don't think I've ever needed to get medicine to the back of the eye. Is it particularly difficult?
1: Not even eye drops? It is, but it's really, really quite difficult to get medicine targeted to the back of the eye. But the eyes itself has a barrier that is designed to keep things out. And it makes it very difficult for a drop to actually reach the retina, which is located at the back of the eye. So researchers in China, they did something, they've been doing something that is quite interesting. They have been studying this and they have tested a possible way to get eye drops through to reach the retina. And they've been looking at using tiny bubbles that are referred to as exosomes. And researchers were able to isolate these exosomes from a slightly unusual source. And listeners, it's from pig semen.
2: Semen
1: of pigs. And though it's important to note that these aren't really the sperm cells themselves. And the proposed eye drops doesn't involve this pig semen directly.
2: Oh, well, that's a comfort. So it is the source of these exosomes. And what are so special about these tiny exosomes exactly?
1: So they are very, very difficult to see. We may not be able to see them with our naked eye. They are quite microscopic bubbles that are surrounded by a membrane. And the researchers found that these particular bubbles can get past the barrier that is at the front of the eye. And as they are able to do this by briefly loosening the tight connections that exist between cells. And so the strange idea here is to use these exosomes, using them essentially has a type of parcel or a delivery vehicle that helps the drug make its way into the eye rather than relying on the drug to find its own way inside.
0: That's fascinating, Paul. And I was wondering, what is it that they actually put inside the parcels?
1: So inside the parcel is an experimental treatment, which is aimed at retinoblastoma. For those that don't know, retinoblastoma is a rare type of eye cancer that mainly affects young children and affects the retina at the back of the eye. So the team in China, they successfully added a molecule to the exosomes to help these parcels target these tumor cells. And they found that it seemingly worked so effectively in mice that had this type of cancer, and the drops were able to reduce the growth of tumor. The drops also preserve the function of the retina. And so that is a

0: really intriguing proof of concept for a way of delivering something that is very useful to a particular place that is very, very difficult to reach in any part of the body.
1: Okay, so if you're looking for something that targets cancer cells in the back of the eye, will this be replacing any existing retinoblastoma cancer treatments anytime soon?
0: I'm afraid the journey is still long ahead. So we've not gotten to that point yet. These were laboratory and mouse experiments and not a treatment that was tested in people. The human system is so much different from the system of the mouse. So we have to consider that. And which means there will still be bigger questions to ask about issues like safety, manufacturing, and whether the same delivery route would work well enough in human eyes. But I consider this to be a lovely example of scientists finding a possible route through a biological barrier and doing this by using some very, very unexpected inspiration.
1: Thank you, Paul. Now, listeners, if you want to add your two cents to this show, you can email us. The address is unexpected@bbc.co.uk, or you can send us a voice message or a message on WhatsApp. The number is +44 330 678 3080. You can even write to us. We love a postcard. The address is Unexpected Elements, BBC World Service, Cardiff, CF10 4GA. Still to come on the show, cloud hacking for good, as we talk about making it rain. That's after this.
2: Hello, it's Robbie here, and it's time for this week's Unexpected Elements quiz. Now, writing academic research papers isn't always the most exciting part of a scientist's job. So researchers in Sweden decided to make things a little bit more spicy when it came to putting pen to paper. What started as a bit of fun turned into a competition that lasted for years. So what were these scientists hiding in their academic research? Was it A, lines from nursery rhymes, B, Bob Dylan lyrics, or C, quotes from Shakespeare? I'll give you those again. What were these scientists in Sweden hiding in their academic research? Was it A, lines from nursery rhymes, B, Bob Dylan song lyrics, or C, quotes from Shakespeare? Have a think about it and I'll have the answer later in the programme.
1: 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This week, after an AI agent hacked into an Australian government website, we've been talking about the science of infiltration. Sneaking into places gets a bad reputation, but what if we could use it for good? To get water to places that desperately need it? I'm talking about hacking clouds. The real ones, not servers. To help us out here, we have Dr. Bart Geerts, professor in atmospheric science at the University of Wyoming in the US. Hello, Dr. Geerts.
3: Hello.
1: Welcome to Unexpected Elements. Thank you for coming on the show. And what is cloud seeding?
3: Well, cloud seeding is a type of artificial man-made infiltration, if you like, into clouds in order typically to increase precipitation at the surface, falling as rain or snow. So it's a man-made intervention into the weather. There's two types of cloud seeding, essentially, and they're both operationally used in arid, semi-arid countries across the world. And the two techniques depend on the environmental temperature, I guess. When clouds are relatively warm, they stay above freezing, like in warmer countries or relatively shallow clouds. Technique called hygroscopic seeding is used, whereby large condensation nuclei are inserted into cloud in order to create relatively large drops that then trigger the collision coalescence process to make raindrops.
1: When you say condensation nuclei, do you mean sort of tiny bits of stuff that the water can grab onto and make a raindrop?
3: Yeah, exactly. They are hygroscopic or hygrophilic dust particles, so the water forms around it, that condenses upon it, and it forms relatively large initial cloud droplets that start to collide with other droplets and then coalesce to form raindrops and fall out. Oftentimes clouds, especially over continents, they remain rich in small droplets, no more than about 10 to 20 micron, and no precipitation falls from them, ever. They may stay for days, drifting across a continent. But then other times, especially maritime clouds, tend to have larger droplets from which this collision coalescence process can occur more readily. Anyway, the other type of cloud seeding is called glaciogenic, and this refers to the injection of ice nucleating particles. So not condensation nuclei, but rather ice nucleating particles that trigger the formation of ice in what is called a supercooled liquid cloud, a cloud where droplets remain droplets but are unstable at temperatures below freezing.
1: I know that there's a substance called silver iodide, which is really crucial to cloud seeding. Can you tell me why it's so important?
3: Yeah, so silver iodide is the most commonly used ingredient in ice nucleating particles or glaciogenic cloud seeding. It activates a supercooled droplet at temperatures as warm as minus 6 Celsius, about 20 Fahrenheit. So it's not quite at freezing. It has to be cold, but not extremely cold. It is typically dispersed pyrotechnically. It's burned, essentially. A propane flame combines with a stream of these particles, AGI, silver iodide, and that's dispersed in the atmosphere from the ground or from an airborne platform, such as an aircraft or a drone or even rockets. The idea is to disperse these particles into a supercooled liquid cloud such that ice initiates in them. And then the reason why this is done essentially is because ice grows at the expense of supercooled liquid. So once you have a few ice crystals dispersed across a cloud, the droplets will typically evaporate and then freeze onto the ice particles. They will then grow to snowflakes and fall out.
1: Nice. Bringing Andromeda in.
4: It feels like there are a lot of known unknowns in this field. I was wondering if you had a huge grant, if you were able to study whatever you would like to, what is that one question you would like to find the answer to?
3: For me, the big million-dollar question remains, does cloud seeding work? We've done some field work where we've flown downwind of aircraft that release silver iodide ice nucleating particles in the supercooled liquid clouds, and we've seen clear evidence that it does work in conditions where there's almost no natural precipitation. And so, in principle, we've indicated that it does work, but the question remains, how effective is it in increasing surface precipitation, especially across an entire season?
1: Paul?
0: I wanted to approach it through the lens of long-term and probably how reversible is the effect of cloud seeding.
3: Well, unlike the climate change, with the cloud seeding, it's quite reversible because, as I said, it's short-term. It's a matter of hours. At the longest days, these dust particles disappear very quickly from the system. And so it's something that you can stop immediately. And in fact, it is done to target very specific weather systems, a storm system that moves through a target area is then targeted for over the course of a couple of hours to a day or so at most.
1: But aren't there issues with spreading kind of silver iodide throughout a cloud? I mean, silver's got some antimicrobial properties, right? Surely you don't want that spreading nanoparticles of that all over the place.
3: Yeah, there's that concern, certainly, especially if it's released in large concentrations, say from a ground station. The idea is that it's mixed into cloud and then dispersed over a large area, such that the concentrations in the soil, in the ecosystem, in the streams, remains small. And in many cases, you know, the two campaigns I've been involved with, there was an environmental assessment requirement, and they did samples. And what we heard as part of those projects is that the enhanced concentrations of silver were generally not detectable above background concentrations. But nevertheless, especially in close proximity to ground-based generators of silver iodide, there may be enhanced concentrations, and it's been written about in the literature. They've measured larger concentrations in that antimicrobial that can affect the soil health and also the stream water.
1: So could you, do you think, use cloud seeding to solve water crises in the years to come?
3: It may help in small amounts. In many places, water scarcity is a long-term problem and cannot really be solved by cloud seeding. In effect, the best clouds to seed tend to be the maritime clouds because of lack of naturally occurring ice nucleating particles and abundance of supercooled liquid in such a cloud. So along coastal areas, up and down the west coast, especially towards Alaska in the US, maybe Western Europe, places like coastal Norway, for instance, should be excellent for cloud seeding. But, you know, they get so much natural precipitation, who cares, right?
1: Exactly, that's the problem. Oh, look, I can make it rain a lot off the west coast of Ireland.
3: Yes. So good clouds don't occur all that common in the dry places. That's a challenge.
1: Well, Bart Hertz, thank you so much for coming on to Unexpected Elements and telling us about infiltrating clouds and cloud hacking.
3: Thank you very much. I enjoyed the opportunity.
1: So rogue AI infiltration has taken us to cloud infiltrating of a non-computer based kind via sneaky cuckoos, equally sneaky drongos, and drugs we can smuggle past barriers in the body. Still to come on the show, the barrier in your brain to keep it safe and the worrying ways that microbes can infiltrate it. That's on Unexpected Elements after the news.
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1: Coming up after the news, more stories of infiltration from the world of science, including the Trojan horse strategy used by all sorts of microbes to get past our blood-brain barrier into our brains. I talked to the researcher who says its consequences are linked to diseases like Alzheimer's. Plus, we'll be seeing faces in things with stories of pareidolia and the tale of long-distance dog travel in Africa.
10: BBC News with Fiona MacDonald. Lawyers for the Tennessee death row inmate Krista Pike say she's unconscious after surviving two lethal injections on Wednesday. Hospital staff in Nashville are working to clear the drug from her system. It's the second failed execution in Tennessee this year. The French government says more than 5,000 people have been arrested during a week of student protests. The protesters are complaining about overcrowded classrooms and a shortage of teachers. British police have charged two Iranian nationals with plotting to attack the Jewish community in Manchester. They said the men were planning a bomb explosion on the eve of Yom Kippur, the holiest day in the Jewish calendar. A pro-government militia in Ethiopia says it's captured an airport near Mekele, the capital of the Tigray region. It comes after a rapid advance by government forces against a rebel alliance led by Tigray's ruling party, the TPLF. Police in Australia say a number of people have been injured after a car plunged into a crowd of rugby league supporters in the town of Newcastle. The town's mayor said the young man driving lost control of his car. He's been arrested. South Korea and Japan say North Korea has fired at least one ballistic missile off its east coast. South Korea's military did not say how far the projectile flew. Brazil's federal police say they found no plot or suspect as the probe alleged threats to US diplomatic facilities. The US has suspended consular services, citing security concerns. The Dominican Republic has banned Haiti's national football team after crowd trouble at a match between the two nations in Santo Domingo. Some Haitians forced their way into the sold-out fixture, damaging a gate. Haiti won the CONCACAF Nations League game 4-1. BBC News.
1: This is Unexpected Elements from the BBC World Service. I'm Marnie Chesterton in Cardiff in the UK, and I'm joined by
4: Andrada Fiscotan in Bucharest, Romania.
1: And
0: Paul Adepoji in Wolverhampton here in the UK.
1: So welcome, welcome panel. Now, this is the show that always likes to make space for a story that may have passed by, you know, the headlines of international news. So what happens is that one of the panel brings a show and tell in story form, and I will award you pointless bonus points if it's related to the theme of the show, which, let me remind you in hushed tones, is about subterfuge and infiltration after an Australian government website was infiltrated by artificial intelligence. More specifically, what OpenAI are labelling a rogue agent. So, who's got a story to share? Paul.
0: So, the story starts in Zambia with three young African wild dogs leaving their family park. And what happens in a wild dog park is that they have the leading male and the female that are the ones that produce the pups. So, these particular brothers, they embarked on a journey from the Kafue National Park. And the aim of that trip, they went in search for a chance to start a family of their own. So, the researchers followed one of them using a GPS collar. These three brothers, they've successfully clocked up to 4,126 kilometers.
1: Wow. So 4,000 kilometers is quite the distance. I mean, that's a long way to go to go and start a new family. Is that how far they ended up from home?
0: No, that is not what happened. So that number is the sum total of every twist and turn that they embarked on. These three brothers, they navigated roads and places where people live. And along the way, they actually ran into their own sisters who had left the same park 2 weeks earlier. And after that reunion, the brothers turned back near a city and retraced about 200 kilometers of their route.
4: Oh, so they saw their sisters? Did they stay together?
0: Yeah, that happened only for a day. So the brothers and sisters, they were looking for unrelated dogs to start new parks with. And later on, the brothers nearly found some of their own because their path passed within 1.6 kilometers of four females from a different park. But the females had been there 6 days earlier. So after walking for thousands of kilometers, they actually missed a possible match by less than a week.
1: Oh, this is like a kind of sliding doors rom-com in dog form. Is there a happy ending? Did any of them manage to settle down and form new families?
0: Yeah, we all love a happy ending. So the three brothers did settle in a new area, although the researchers had no evidence yet that they had successfully bred. A GPS trail suggested one of the sisters may have been caught in a wire snare, and another kept returning to the same spot. When this is happening, the indication after studying wild dogs is that they make this trip when a member of their pack has been trapped.
1: What does all of this tell us about connecting these wild dog populations?
0: So these journeys show the dogs can still travel between distant wildlife areas, but a journey alone does not connect populations. They have to survive. They have to meet unrelated dogs, and they also have to have pups. The researchers found little evidence of that from this trip so far, and keeping the route between protected areas safe, especially from wire snares, could probably give the dogs a better chance at life.
1: Paul, can I ask, I don't really know anything about African wild dogs. Are they threatened in any way?
0: African dogs are very, very popular. They are seen in several African countries. So at the moment, they are not at the risk of going into extinct, but every life of a dog actually matters. And that is what I think this story is all about and how human activities put their life at risk.
1: Can I ask, Paul, why? Why out of all of the stories that missed the headlines, you wanted to share this one?
0: This is not just a story of migration. This is not just a story of infiltration. It's also the story of how human activities impact nature. And it also brings more clarity into the fact that, well, look at how far these wild dogs are actually going because they have a mission and they have a target in mind.
1: Well, 4,000 kilometers is quite the odyssey. So well done, African wild dog brothers. Andrada, any dog stories from Romania you'd like to share?
4: Have the two of you seen videos with stray dogs riding public transport on their own?
1: No.
4: Because there are a couple of videos like that on social media, and these happens in several places in Eastern Europe, including in Romania. There's a dog riding a bus here, and there's also the famous Boji from Istanbul, and he was photographed hopping on buses, trams and ferries and so on. We know they do get aboard, but we don't know why they do it and whether they have a plan or a clear destination. This is still an open question for science. More research is needed into this to understand canine navigation. But what do the two of you think?
1: I think this might be a field of zoology that sort of carries on, that expands more and more now that we're in a human-dominated world, because, you know, there will be fewer opportunities to observe dogs in the wild, but more opportunities to observe dogs navigating public transport systems across major cities in the world. Thank you, Andrada. Thank you, Paul. And just a reminder that any tales of long-distance dog travel or, I don't know, any dog-related science needs to be sent imminently to unexpected@bbc.co.uk. Now, I put the call out because I do love it when you get in touch. And this is the bit where we pick through what you've been sending us and read out some top tips. Let's open the inbox and see what you've been talking about. So last week, we talked all things pareidolia. Are you aware, Paul, Andrada, is this a term that you've come across before?
4: The idea of seeing faces everywhere. Yeah,
1: I see it in cheese graters, people see it in the side of buildings or the front of cars. And I did put a call out saying, look, if you've got anything that you'd like to share with us, I just want to say thank you. You did not disappoint. Thank you for all of the images that have been making me giggle. And here are some of the best. Alexia sent us this. Here's a recent pareidolia encounter from a very glamorous bathroom of a shop in New York. Sort of two screws for eyes and then some more screws that have fallen out of... Anyway, it's a sad-looking bathroom face. That's what I take that to be.
4: Yeah, maybe a bit angry as well. I don't know why. It sends a negative vibe.
1: Yeah, and then talking of worried, this is a very concerned face that listener Liz sent us from her wardrobe. And it's those knots that you get in wood grain, sort of making a face that looks a little bit like Winnie the Pooh looking worried.
4: I'm tempted to find names for these objects, like human names.
1: I love this. We are three science journalists empathizing with a wardrobe door. That's unexpected elements for you. It's not just photos. There are some messages too. They're a bit more audio friendly. Andrada, do you want to read this?
4: Sure. Kristen in the US got in touch to say, after listening to your show talking about faces in objects or pareidolia, I remember a thought by Leonardo da Vinci. He believed that one can see faces and figures in the grain of wood or other materials, which reflects his idea that the imagination can perceive forms in abstract patterns. He often encouraged artists to train their minds to recognize these shapes as a way to enhance their creativity and drawing skills. So it's definitely not a new phenomenon.
11: Wow. So Leonardo da Vinci is not just a pioneer in inventing things like the helicopter. He also nailed pareidolia probably a few centuries before science gave it a name. So before we could manufacture to the highest degree and, you know, make beautifully even surfaces, I imagine there would have been a lot more in the way of natural materials like wood and many more faces staring back at us, right?
0: So suspect that we've always seen faces in wherever we see around us. Back in Nigeria, something that is routinely seen, somebody would be looking at the lines on the palm of a child. Somebody would say it looks like a specific message in Arabic language. People would look at the sky, the clouds. They would talk about it looking like the face of somebody that died several years ago. So people connect. We see faces in everywhere that we look at. And I think it is a testament to the creativity of the human mind to see things anywhere we look.
4: And it's a nice feeling to know that the world smiles back at you, if you want.
11: Lastly, you'll remember that we talked about facial recognition and facial similarity last week. And we've had a message from Charles in the US. Paul, do you want to read this one?
0: Yes, a friend of mine pointed me to your most recent podcast. As I'm an identical twin, I found the part about facial recognition via iris or fingerprint matching to be interesting and, in my experience, accurate. Many of our friends who are twins report that they can each unlock their siblings' phones. For years, my brother has been able to unlock my smartphone with his face, but I wasn't able to unlock his. With the latest model, however, I'm also able to unlock his phone with my face. I suppose this might be useful someday in emergency.
11: As we discussed last week, identical twins may be able to fool the face unlocking software on your phones, but your fingerprints will still be different. So there.
0: Yeah, but what gets me is that a different phone model changed the result for these two brothers. I'd love to know what changed in the way the phones check a face.
11: Moral, have a Nokia and write everything down on bits of paper. I don't know. Now, thank you for all of your messages. We really do enjoy reading them. If you've got anything to add to our recent episodes, do get in touch. The email is unexpected@bbc.co.uk and the WhatsApp is +44 330 678 3080.
2: Hello, it's Robbie again. Earlier, I asked you, what were some scientists in Sweden hiding in their academic research? Was it A, lines from nursery rhymes, B, Bob Dylan lyrics, or C, quotes from Shakespeare? And the answer is B, Bob Dylan lyrics. A group of scientists at the Karolinska Institute spent years sneaking Bob Dylan references into research paper titles. And the prize for whoever managed the most references before retirement? Not a Nobel Prize, just a free lunch. But perhaps there was scientific benefit too. Researchers at the Leibniz Institute for Economic Research in Munich, Germany, have found that papers with catchy, memorable titles are much more likely to be noticed and cited by other scientists. So maybe those Bob Dylan-loving researchers weren't just entertaining themselves, they were also making their work harder to ignore.
11: Now we're at that part of the show where we interrogate our inbox and try our best to help one of you answer a question, a scientific mystery that you've been pondering but haven't been able to solve yet. It's time for Ask the Unexpected. Now, this week, we've been talking all things infiltration, from nests to bodies to clouds. What about hair and its ability to infiltrate parts of our bodies? Well, John has been in touch this week with this question for Ask the Unexpected. Paul, do you want to read this?
0: Sure. John says, I've gone bald, but what I would like to know is why hair is growing in places where it shouldn't, places like my ears. And my eyebrow seems to have a mind of their own.
11: That's great. So John wants to know why hair has stopped growing on the top of his head, but seems instead to have sprouted out of his ears and his eyebrows. Well, we have an answer for you, John. We got in touch with Desmond Tobin, Professor of Dermatological Science at University College Dublin in the Republic of Ireland.
12: So it is a biological paradox in that the same conditions that drive hair off that man's head in terms of not actually driving it off, but miniaturizing it over time so it's now cosmetically invisible. That process is the very same process that's driving the enlargement or elongation of the hairs that appear on his eyebrows, inside his nose, and on his ears. So it's particularly noticeable in men because men have higher androgen levels. Androgens are male sex hormones, particularly recognizable from testosterone and the more active dihydrotestosterone. The follicles on different body sites have different sensitivities to these same hormones. So some are relatively insensitive and others are hypersensitive. So the miniaturizing follicles on the scalp of a balding man's head shrink over time under the influence of these hormones. But as we age, other parts of our bodies, like eyebrows and ears, those hair follicles become increasingly sensitive to the same hormone and start to grow for longer. And as the growth phase is elongated, you end up with these slightly wildish eyebrow hairs and ear hairs.
11: Okay, so hormones drive this, and especially so in men, though women do have them as well. But why does it lead to baldness?
12: We don't really know why the same hormone can do the completely opposite stimulation of follicles. My late dad, who was bald even earlier than I started, but he was always amazed that we were sending humans to the moon and still we couldn't get hair to grow where we wanted or stop hair grow where we didn't want it. If we did know that, perhaps we could control hair growth a little bit more successfully than we currently do.
11: Okay, so it's still a mystery. I love his dad's analogy about we can get people on the moon but not solve the everyday problem of baldness. Arguably not an issue that needs solving. I have four bald and very beautiful brothers. Panel, do you have any other scientific mysteries that you're surprised we haven't sorted yet? Paul?
0: Yes, I keep coming back to the common cold. We can do remarkably sophisticated things in medicine, yet there is no single cure for that everyday sniffle. And part of the difficulty is that many different viruses can cause what we call a cold. So, yeah.
11: Thanks, Paul. Thank you, John, for your question. Thank you, Desmond, for the answer. If you have a burning science question, why not let us attempt to answer it? The email address is unexpected@bbc.co.uk. Each week, I have the chance to take our theme and link it to a story I'd like to tell, usually with the help of the BBC's cavernous archives. But this week, I've taken the chance to bother a scientist instead, because I have a story to tell of the impenetrable fortress in our heads and work to show that it is being infiltrated. Now, until recently, the brain was thought to be devoid of microbes, largely because of something called the blood-brain barrier, which is a specialised membrane that keeps pathogens and toxins in the blood out of the brain. Professor Richard Lathe at Edinburgh University told me that the iconic work establishing the blood-brain barrier as a secure fortress involved injecting blue dye into a mouse.
13: It's very easily visualized. If you take a mouse and inject some innocuous blue dye into a vein and then have a look at the brain, all the tissues are blue, the brain remains white. That's the blood-brain barrier. And it's a means to keep small molecules out of the brain.
11: So, the blood-brain barrier is there to protect our most special and sensitive organ. Richard says there's a problem with the idea that it's keeping our brains pristine.
13: That's wrong. That's just plain wrong.
11: That's unfortunate. A couple of years back, after mounting evidence found signs of bacteria, fungi and viruses in brains, Richard's group looked for as many microbes as they could find in human brains donated to Edinburgh's Brain Bank. So, how many did they find?
13: Oh, thousands. What we find in brain is just a typical pathogens, you know, Staphylococcus, and these are the streps, there's E. coli, Candida, they're all there.
11: So how are these bacteria getting into the brain past this barrier? Paul, you were talking about exosomes to get medicines past barriers in the eye. Are you surprised that there is something similar going on? There's a leaky barrier in the brain.
0: Yeah, I'm not surprised at all because the brain has a number of channels, a number of transportation mechanisms to get things across to the brain and away from the brain. So it's expected with such a robust and elaborate system.
11: Okay, so it looks like things like molecules of dye aren't getting past the blood-brain barrier, but there is something similar happening to your exosomes in the barrier in the brain.
13: The major route of microbes getting into brain is through what they call a Trojan horse mechanism. It's well known that if you have a brain infection or you have a brain condition, that then host cells like macrophages and B cells and T cells, they can get into brain through specialized mechanisms which allows them to go across the blood-brain barrier. So host cells, it's not a barrier to host cells. Of course, if any microbe gets into a host cell, then the host cell will transport them into the brain. And that's called the Trojan horse mechanism.
11: That's annoying. So the gaps in your system that you need to let all of the elements of your immunological defences get into your brain to help you, that's being hijacked by all sorts of viruses and bacteria. The thing is this necessarily a problem? Because you do find microbiomes everywhere. And I know at the moment that scientists are swabbing everything and finding colonies of bacteria everywhere. And gut, you know, skin, scalp, feet, we are a bunch of walking microbiomes. And when it comes to our gut microbiome, I know that that's fairly useful for all sorts of things, not least helping us digest our food. So what I wondered was, is there a brain microbiome on purpose? Are there some microbes that confer any kind of benefit by being there? Sadly, he hasn't found anything yet.
13: We haven't managed to find any microbes which correlate with normal cognition. Because when you do the subtraction, you can do it both ways. You look at those enriched in, let's say, in Alzheimer's disease, and those enriched in normal. Didn't find any enriched in normal. But there's a key thing here, which is that to some extent, the brain microbiome is a subsection of the gut microbiome. And we know that the microbes compete with each other. And I think it's fair to say that it's very likely that if you have a totally normal gut microbiome, that will prevent you from picking up microorganisms like Candida, which get into brain. So yes, you could potentially, by manipulating the gut microbiome, prevent overabundance of pathogens, which later get into brain.
4: So if you can eat the right microbes for your gut, does that mean that those are likely to get into your brain?
11: Yeah, the analogy that I think of here is with gardening. And so if you've got a bunch of plants in a bit of your garden, then that bit of garden is less likely to be colonized by weeds because there's something growing there. But if you weed and don't plant anything else there, then the fastest weed to replace it will colonize that space. So what I'm saying is that while you might not necessarily be able to stop microbes from getting into your brain, if you've got non-pathogenic microbes in your gut, those are the ones that are going to be traveling through your blood system, and those are the ones that are likely to get into your brain. And if I can just play a little bit, because this is a clip that Richard mentioned something extraordinary, and you know that sort of kefir and kombucha and yogurt have a lot of so-called beneficial bacteria. Well, take a listen to this.
13: There's a long history about people suspecting that the reason why Bulgarians live much longer is because they eat lots of yogurt. And this may be true.
11: So, Andrada, since Romania shares a border with Bulgaria, can I get your insights into Bulgarian yogurt? What's going on with it? Why is it so special?
4: I can confirm it tastes great. I think the bacteria is called Lactobacillus bulgaricus. And I do love a good Bulgarian yogurt.
11: There we go. Good for your taste buds and all good for your gut microbiome. And by extension, potentially good for your brain's microbiome too. We're out of time, so I'm going to have to leave it there. Just a reminder that we started with an overreach from our AI overlords. So a so-called rogue agent from OpenAI managed to infiltrate secure sections of the Australian government's healthcare system. And we used that as our peg to share stories of infiltration from the world of science, including hacking clouds for rain, hijacking exosomes to get drugs past our body's barriers, and the skills that help a bird catch the cuckoo's egg smuggled into its nest. It just remains for me to thank today's rogue agents, the panel. In Bucharest, Romania, thank you, Andrada Fiscatan.
4: Thanks, Marnie.
11: And in Wolverhampton in the UK, Paul Adepoju, thank you.
0: Thanks, Marnie. I've had fun today. Thanks for having me.
11: I'm Marnie Chesterton. The producer was Dan Welsh, with Alice Lipscomb-Southwell, Imi Harper and Robbie Wojciechowski. Do join us next week for more Unexpected Elements.
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20: Welcome to the newsroom. I'm Charlotte Gallagher.
21: It was disturbing, and I certainly can't pretend or I'd be lying if I said otherwise. But at the same time, it's important to me as a journalist that we witness these things so we can report on them.
20: We hear from a journalist who witnessed Krista Pike's failed execution and have an update on her condition. Clashes between police and school protesters continue in France.
22: You also have now a call for wider protest coming into next week. So we'll see who will come and join the movement.
20: Why Argentina is introducing new golden passports for rich migrants. Also,
23: the property is small and abandoned. I can even see bottles of homemade sauce left behind by previous owners. Natalie tells me it needs new wiring, new plumbing and a new floor.
20: Would you buy that house in Italy for €1? All that to come in the next 30 minutes.
10: BBC News with Fiona MacDonald. Lawyers for the Tennessee death row inmate Krista Pike say she is unconscious after surviving two lethal injections during Wednesday's failed execution attempt. Hospital staff in Nashville are trying to clear the drug from her system. Ione Wells is in Tennessee.
3: Her lawyers have filed this emergency motion to a court here, asking that all evidence related to the botched execution is preserved. They say that she arrived at hospital and her arms were blistered, burned and swollen, and that she was unconscious and then put on a ventilator. We still don't know exactly what went wrong in this case, although there is an investigation underway to establish what exactly happened. But her lawyers allege that nobody from the execution team realised that the IV drip was not connected properly to her veins.
10: The French government says the number of people arrested during a week of student protests has passed 5,000, most of them teenagers. There were violent scenes outside schools across France on Friday between students and riot police. James Waterhouse reports.
7: For the majority of those demonstrating, this is about being seen and heard.
8: At the heart of it is a legitimate political argument. Ministers admit things aren't perfect, but across France, the level of damage and violence in some areas is starting to spiral out of control.
7: The government has squarely blamed far-left politicians for encouraging the violence and disorder, something they deny. But there is a wider political current that ministers are nervously watching. As the past week has shown, this is also about a future voting generation which doesn't believe those in power work for them.
10: British police have charged two Iranian nationals with plotting a bomb attack on the Jewish community in Manchester. The authorities said they were planning an attack on Yom Kippur, the holiest Jewish day. More with Lucy Manning.
9: The Home Secretary said that both men had come to the UK on small boats some years ago, one in 2020, the other in 2023. One had been given asylum and the other was in the process of trying to claim asylum. The Metropolitan Police say the men are accused of trying to acquire materials for an improvised explosive device and researching and doing reconnaissance on potential targets. And it's alleged the two men could have been in contact with another person who may be in Iran.
10: Mass demonstrations are planned in cities across Spain to demand action on the country's housing crisis. The largest is expected in Madrid, where protesters have been camping out in a central square. Tensions have been building up since an 87-year-old woman was evicted after her rent went up by 200%. World News from the BBC. Police in Australia say a number of people have been injured after a car plunged into a crowd in the town of Newcastle in New South Wales. The driver has been arrested. Carl Nassman has the details.
24: It happened as rugby fans were gathering to celebrate their team, the Newcastle Knights, and their end-of-season parade. A large emergency response is underway. We have a statement from the Newcastle Knights team being shared online. It reads, due to a major incident, the team bus has been diverted from the planned route. We apologize to anybody who has been waiting and missed the boys, but public safety is our priority. We've also heard from the Premier of New South Wales, Chris Minn. It reads this, it's heartbreaking to see fans who were sending off their grand final team involved in such a terrible incident.
10: South Korea and Japan say North Korea has fired at least one ballistic missile off its east coast into the Sea of Japan. The South Korean military said the missile was launched from the Wonsan area of North Korea. Japan's Coast Guard emailed a warning to ships in the area, urging them to take precautions. President Trump has said his administration will send $100 checks to 20 million older Americans to help them pay their Medicare insurance premiums. In a social media post, Mr. Trump also repeated his promise to give every citizen $5,000 if the Republicans win November's midterm elections. Democrats have previously condemned it as an outright attempt to buy votes. The Dominican Republic has banned Haiti's national football team from playing on its territory after crowd trouble at a match between the two nations in Santo Domingo. Some Haitian fans forced their way into the stadium for the sold-out fixture, damaging one of the gates. Haiti won the CONCACAF Nations League game 4-1. BBC News.
20: Hello, you're listening to The Newsroom with me, Charlotte Gallagher. The first details have emerged about the condition of Krista Pike, the American woman who was taken from the execution chamber to a hospital room after surviving two lethal injections. Pike was given the death penalty for murdering Colleen Slemmer in 1995. Stephen Hale, who's a criminal justice reporter for the Nashville Banner, was one of the seven journalists who witnessed her botched execution in Tennessee. He told me what's known about her current condition.
21: Her attorney said that as of last night, so Thursday night here in the U.S., that she was unconscious and breathing with the help of a ventilator. They said that she was receiving, you know, life-preserving care, basically. So that's the current situation on her condition.
20: What are the possible outcomes at this stage if Krista does pull through? Because I know there have been situations in the past where they've tried to execute someone, it hasn't worked, and then they've done it again.
21: Yeah, so in Tennessee earlier this year, for instance, as you might know, we had an execution that was called off because the execution team was struggling and was not ever successful at getting IVs placed in the man's arms. His name was Tony Carruthers. His execution was called off. The governor gave him a one-year reprieve. So that just means they won't set an execution date for him for at least a year. But presumably at some point, the state may try to execute him again. In Krista Pike's case, obviously right now, like I said, she's in the hospital. Her legal status is a little unclear at the moment. Her attorneys have called on the governor to commute her sentence to life without parole. The governor has not done that yet, but he does have the power to do that. He's leaving office later this year, and then we'll have an election for a new governor. So it's still very uncertain what this governor or a future governor would do in her case.
20: You actually witnessed this botched execution. Can you talk us through what that was like? Because for most people, that is a totally alien experience.
21: Yes, understandably so. The witness room in Tennessee here at the execution chamber, it's a small room, and there's a large window in that room that looks into the execution chamber. And so when the execution begins, they pull the curtain open. And when they did that, Krista Pike is in there strapped to the gurney. After the drugs had been administered, and if everything was going according to plan, she would have, you know, almost appeared to be losing consciousness and then, of course, die. And that didn't happen. You know, she kept breathing heavily, occasionally lifting off the gurney and kind of with her mouth gaping open. They closed the curtain at one point, and we weren't sure what was happening because we could still hear her. So we knew she was still alive, and they opened the curtain. And that's, again, and they gave her a second dose of the lethal injection drug. And the same thing repeated itself.
20: It sounds actually really traumatic to witness that.
21: It was disturbing, and I certainly can't pretend or I'd be lying if I said otherwise. But at the same time, it's important to me as a journalist that we witness these things so we can report on them. You know, as far as traumatizing, I guess in the moment and in the days since, you know, I've been thinking a lot about Colleen Slemmer's mother and her family who were, again, there to witness this. And whatever anyone thinks of the death penalty as a policy, they had been told that this was justice for their daughter. That's what the system told them. And they came to this prison to see this execution carried out. And then they had to watch and what I just described as well. And that is hard to imagine. So it was disturbing. It was a disturbing night all around.
20: I know that you've wrote and reported extensively about the death penalty, and it's obviously very polarizing as an issue, but do you think cases like this change people's minds about the death penalty?
21: I certainly think they can. I think a lot of people obviously have a view on the death penalty that's based on sort of their moral view of it. Is it right to kill someone as punishment or not? But then there are other people who kind of look at it maybe in a more practical matter and just say like, okay, maybe in theory, this is okay in the worst circumstances, but can we do it in a humane and effective way? Obviously, this case was an extreme case, but the fact that the death penalty is part of America in some states, it is taken for granted by a lot of people here. And so to get the emails, the phone calls, the interview requests from people in Europe and other places around the world where it is clearly so shocking, it does kind of reframe it for me and I think for other Americans to go, okay, this is a very sobering thing for us to realize as Americans.
20: Stephen Hale from the Nashville Banner. There's been no let-up in the student-led protests across France, with 1,700 people arrested on Friday. The The sound of fireworks being let off and hundreds of students running down the street in Paris. The protest began last week over a shortage of teachers, overcrowded classrooms and run-down buildings. But demonstrations have become increasingly violent, and there are accusations that some have been hijacked by outside forces. The government said they'd gone from high school demonstrations to a public order disturbance. This teacher from a school just outside Paris condemned the violence, but said the frustration was justified.
1: I think it's regrettable, but at the same time, when demands go unheard for years, and given the political and geopolitical context, there are several conditions right now that put high school and university students in a real state of anxiety. It is entirely legitimate and normal for them to have demands, and the fact that things get out of hand is not the fault of the students or the high school students. We would really like things to calm down.
20: Unions have urged people to keep up the pressure on the government, as I heard from our reporter, Pierre-Antoine Denis.
22: You also have now a call for wider protest coming into next week. So we'll see who will come and join the movements, potentially trade union, potentially other parts of the national education system. So we're looking to see who will join that movement, but definitely it's something

0: this is really benefiting National Rally, these protests, the far right party in France, especially with the far left leader Jean-Luc Mélenchon turning up at one of the protests.
1: Exactly, and you have the government coming up with statements in the last few days that has been saying, oh, this has been steered by the far left. And it is very interesting because, yes, you look at the polls, many 16 to 24 year olds will be more inclined to vote for a left-wing candidate. So obviously it will be a political gain for these leaders to be at these protests. Will it backfire in a way or another? Definitely the government is saying all of these images that you are seeing is because they are adding fuel to the fire. So this is also playing in the hands of Marine Le Pen's party that has been very quiet in the last few days on the topic. And when they come out on national television and in the different talk shows, all they out and say is just wait a few months, we'll be in power and we'll restore order and we will make sure that none of this happen again. So we're seeing how each candidate is sort of trying to steer the pot for their own gain, which at the end of the day will not be beneficial for the students themselves, because no one is gaining out of this violence. We estimate the cost to be dozens and dozens of millions of euros of damages being done just in the last few days. So no one is benefiting from this.
0: And in the short term, how do you think the government are going to get this under control?
1: Well, they have very limited scope anyway, because Emmanuel Macron cannot represent himself. He cannot be on the ballot anywhere in the next presidential election. So his education minister can only do very short-term solutions. He has come out with statements saying we will look at task force and trying to implement a sort of reform of the high school diplomacy in terms of ensuring a better collaboration and communication between the student unions and the governments, but not very concrete solutions.
0: Pierre-Antoine Denis. This week, a US ban on nearly $1 billion worth of Canadian imports came into force, putting more strain on the once close-knit relationship. President Trump has repeatedly referred to Canada as his country's 51st state and recently renamed Lake Ontario Lake America. Canada's Prime Minister Mark Carney has stood firm, imposing retaliatory tariffs. But the geopolitical spat is impacting people and businesses on both sides of the border. Robin Levinson King reports, starting on the US side.
2: Let's go, Buffalo! Just across the Niagara River in upstate New York, the Buffalo Bills NFL team uniquely relies on its fans from the north. Amid heightened political tensions, the U.S. team extended their Canadian supporters an olive branch, playing the Canadian anthem at a recent National Football League game. A rarity for the all-American sport. American Bills fans in this border city were keen to echo this feeling of solidarity with their neighbors.
3: The tensions are absolutely all of Trump's fault. Hopefully the next administration will heal the wounds up a little bit and we're back to where we were with the Canadians, because they're some of the finest people I ever met in my life.
4: We've shared a lot of different things as countries, different countries. Now we're involving politics and everything else that's eroding that relationship.
2: The majestic fall straddles the two countries. Separated by just a river, the communities and economies of these parts of New York and Ontario are deeply interwoven. But the recent disputes between Ottawa and Washington have seen those ties loosen.
5: Business is zero. We are down millions across the board.
2: Christine Geary is the owner of Maple Leaf Tours, a travel agency based in eastern Ontario.
5: Since the new administration in the U.S., our U.S. tours have basically disappeared. We used to have departures into New York City monthly. We have done tours to Nashville, Florida, Boston, and we have had nothing. We have lost everything into the U.S.
2: This is part of a wider trend. National figures show trips from Canada to the U.S. are down 25%, with serious implications for the tourism sector. But there's one place along the border that seems to be thriving, the Canadian side of Niagara Falls.
5: I think it's really boosted Canadian tourism and all of our departures in Canada, because Canadians are wanting to spend their money at home.
2: Tour operator Christine Geary has witnessed that shift in demand in her business.
5: I think it has really bolstered the patriotic spirit and people wanting to see our

0: country, being very patriotic and loving our country and wanting to see more of it.
1: And travelers from farther afield are also choosing Canada for similar reasons, as German tourist Rosa Beyer told me.
2: We like the continent, North America, but at the moment we don't want to visit the USA because I don't like the political situation there. I haven't visited it before. Now we visit the Atlantic side, and perhaps in the future we want also visit the West side.
1: The gulf between the two countries feels far more stark on the northern shore of Lake Ontario. Unlike at Niagara Falls, here the U.S. isn't even visible on the horizon. Right now, there's little evidence that President Trump's attempt to rename the body of water Lake America has caught on in the U.S. states which border it. But regardless of the bonds between the two communities, the actions of the White House have left many Canadians determined to keep their distance from their southern neighbors.
3: Robin Levinson-King reporting, and you're listening to The Newsroom. Several countries around the world offer so-called golden visas and passports to migrants who donate or invest a large chunk of money in the country. And now Argentina has joined them with South America's first citizenship by investment program. Our global affairs correspondent, Ambarasan Atarajan, has been telling me how it will work.
4: If you pay $350,000 to the National Treasury, or if you buy the government bonds worth of $800,000, they'll give you a passport of Argentina. And also your spouses, if you pay additional $100,000, and for children under the age of 18, $25,000. Now, the government is planning to open this by the end of this year. Why now? Because the government is facing a huge financial crisis. According to the Economy Ministry, this particular scheme will help to ease the financial situation, number one. Two, they say that it will also open up the economy. Now, if you look at the investments, foreign direct investments in some of the major economies in Latin America, Argentina is among the lowest because last year they received just over $3 billion investments, whereas Brazil has got $75 plus billion and Mexico $40 billion. So they hope that this will also bring in businessmen who can invest money in Argentina. And that's why they're issuing now this special passport for those who can afford it.
3: Other countries have done this before, but critics of these schemes say there are drawbacks as well.
4: There are critics who warn that in some countries it did not work out because it will allow possible money laundering, and also people who want to escape justice from one country to another, they can also make use of that. And it can also increase housing issues, both rental as well as increasing prices of real estate. Now, if you look at Argentina's case, it allows you to travel around the European Union, China, Russia, and more than 140 countries without a visa. So many people would be interested in getting an Argentinian passport. This all coming days after the Supreme Court upheld a government order which allowed foreign investors to buy rural land in Argentina. That's already creating a lot of storm because many people are saying you are putting Argentina up for sale. So there is going to be a demonstration in the coming week. But they need money. They need investment.
3: Ambarasan Atarajan. Now, if you don't have hundreds of thousands of dollars to invest in moving to another country, how about a single euro? Because rural Italian cities in need of revitalization offer a scheme that allows foreigners to buy an abandoned house for pocket change if they commit to renovating it. But what's the real cost of buying a 1 euro home? Our reporter Adriana Urbano travelled to a small town in Sicily to find out.
5: I'm in Mussomeli today, a Sicilian town of less than 10,000 people, about 1 hour from the coast. What you can hear are estate agent Natalie Milazzo's keys. She's taken me to see what is left of one of Italy's most successful 1 euro home schemes.
6: There are only 10 to 15 1 euro homes left. Today, we mainly sell newer properties in better conditions because the 1 euro homes that are left are in bad shape. The newer homes need little work and are really affordable.
5: She's letting me in with a massive ancient iron key, twice the size of my hand. The property is small and abandoned. I can even see bottles of homemade sauce left behind by previous owners. Natalie tells me it needs new wiring, new plumbing, and a new floor, which should cost around €40,000. That's roughly the same price of a so-called premium property. George Lang is from the UK. He has bought 4 1-euro homes in Mussomeli, which he is now renovating himself. He has amassed over 800,000 followers on social media, where he gives advice to people interested in buying a 1-euro home in Sicily.
7: Every single town and municipality has a different rules and restrictions. You can do all the work yourself as long as it's not structural.
5: With its rugged countryside and almost 2 hours away from an airport, Mussomeli isn't always what people think of when they picture Sicily. But many tell me it's the town's community spirit that sealed the deal, even when their 1-euro home plan fell through. Just ask Danny McCubbin. It's midday on a Sunday, and he's handing out food at The Good Kitchen, the charity he opened in Mussomeli. What happened to his 1-euro project?
8: So my house was in perfectly good condition, but sadly the houses either side were crumbling and caused a lot of water damage during the pandemic. So the cost skyrocketed from, I think, 14,000 it was going to cost to renovate it to 28,000. It just wasn't viable for me to continue with that project.
5: So what advice does he have for prospective buyers?
8: My advice always to all the foreigners is to come back in winter when it's rainy as well. Because they come in summer, they see these houses and think they're perfectly fine. Come back in winter and there's mold or the roof is leaking. And also to spend time here. I think that's the key, just to really decide whether this town is somewhere where you would like to live or whether it's just a place to have a second home.
5: Though many buyers are only here for the summer, their presence is shaping the town. Laura Genko is 32 and has lived here her whole life. She says the 1-euro home buyers have brought new energy and projects to Mussomeli.
9: Mussomeli was practically dead. The situation here has changed a lot, and so has people's mindset. There is more to do, and that's especially helpful for teenagers. I think this could lead to a revolution, really positive change.
3: Finally, a SpaceX flight to the International Space Station on Thursday made history several times over. For one, the vessel took less than 8 hours to reach the station, breaking a US speed record.
10: Go on, too.
11: Hello, Houston. Hello, ISS. We are so excited to be here. That was a super quick trip. It is hard to believe that we're already here, but we are super glad to be here. Super glad to be here with Expedition 75. It's amazing and kind of ironic to think that it's such a short trip to get here because the journey to get here has been long.
3: That's Commander Jessica Watkins, who's become the first black female astronaut to lead a crew to orbit. Her team will spend the next 6 months on board the ISS. Dr. Wendy Okolo is a Nigerian-born aerospace research engineer at NASA. My colleague James Reynolds asked her for her reaction about the new heights reached by Jessica Watkins.
12: I vividly remember when she was selected to be part of the astronaut corps, and I remember the pride and joy I felt at her participation. Now let's take that up a notch, and it's not just participation in the space, but leadership, right? And her leadership just demonstrates an absolute milestone in operational excellence, showcasing, you know, her own technical precision, but the leadership that she brings to this as an astronaut, as a woman, and as a black woman. I am so proud.
13: As you were younger and wanted to get into space, how did you decide to break into the industry?
12: I just did my homework. I did like physics and furthermore the math. So my getting into NASA, I literally just applied. I didn't know anyone there. It wasn't I just applied. I just put applications out there, got an interview and applied and got into NASA.
13: Wow.
12: Not many
13: people get that far.
12: You know, sometimes we forget that. We forget that. But when you see someone like Jessica Watkins in that space, you know, commanding that spacecraft with the men that are around her, you remember that, yeah, not many of us get that far.
13: And in some decades, in the 60s particularly, the space race caught public imagination. In recent years, exploration has perhaps not excited the public in a way that it did in previous generations. How do you bring that excitement back?
12: Simply the representation. I think the Artemis II crew that left and returned in April did such a great job with exciting the public again. and where I think the world, you know, on a global stage envisioned that they could be part of a new space generation. And so I think it is incumbent on people like us in this space to really just be real, right? And show that we are normal, regular people outside of the work that we do, and you don't have to fit into a specific mold, right, to get into aerospace. Jessica Watkins is a trained geoscientist and geologist. She's not an aerospace engineer by training, but there she is, commanding and leading, leading men. So everything is for everyone. Get excited, get involved.
3: That was Dr. Wendy Okolo speaking with James Reynolds, and you've been listening to The Newsroom with me, Charlotte Gallagher.
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20: Into this uncertain world slips fear, rumour and conspiracy.
14: From the decisions shaping nations.
21: The president creates the headlines. But behind the rhetoric are influential people. Who are they?
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23: 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Fleur in Singapore tells me about adopting her daughter and the moment she became a mother with just 24 hours notice.
24: It was, yeah, best day of my life. We went into the hospital and we sat down and one of the nurses put her into my arms and I think I fell in love with her immediately.
23: That's after the news.
3: BBC News with Charlotte Gallagher. Mass demonstrations are planned in cities across Spain to demand action on the country's housing crisis. Tensions have been building since an 87-year-old woman was evicted from her Madrid home after her rent increased by 200%. On Friday, Parliament rejected the government's proposals to protect tenants. Lawyers for the Tennessee death row inmate Krista Pike say she is unconscious and on a ventilator after surviving two lethal injections on Wednesday. Hospital staff in Nashville are working to clear the drug from her system. British police have charged two Iranian men with plotting to bomb the Jewish community in Manchester. Counter-terrorism police said the two men had tried to acquire components for an improvised explosive device. A pro-government militia in Ethiopia says it's captured an airport near the capital of the Tigray region. It follows a rapid advance by the Ethiopian government forces against a rebel alliance led by Tigray's ruling party, the TPLF. Police in Australia say a number of people have been injured after a car plunged into a crowd of rugby league supporters in the town of Newcastle. The town's mayor said the young driver lost control of his car. He's been arrested. President Trump has said his administration will send $100 checks to 20 million older Americans to help pay their Medicare insurance premiums. South Korea and Japan say North Korea has fired at least one ballistic missile off its east coast. Japan's Coast Guard emailed a warning to ships in the area, urging them to take precautions. And the Dominican Republic has banned Haiti's national football team after crowd trouble at a match between the two nations in Santo Domingo. Some Haitians forced their way into the sold-out fixture, damaging a gate. Haiti won the game 4-1. BBC News.
25: Happy birthday to you.
26: What are you looking forward to the most about your birthday this year?
25: Okay, I love popping balloons. Because, like, one of the things I love most is, like, you being shocked because you hate the sound of balloons.
23: Hi, I'm Namulanta Kombo, and that's my daughter, Coco, the inspiration behind Dear Daughter from the BBC World Service. Ooh. Now, I really don't like the sound of balloons popping, but that's all part of birthday celebrations, and Coco absolutely loves hers. For Fleur's daughter, there are three special days to celebrate each year. Fleur is originally from the Netherlands, but now lives in Singapore with her husband and their 8-year-old daughter. Fleur was at home when I spoke to her.
24: Hi, nice to meet you. I'm really grateful that you liked my story and invited me on here.
0: Oh, we're so happy that you wrote in as well. We're excited to speak to you today.
24: Thank you. It's a bit surreal hearing your voice and talking to you instead of hearing it on the podcast. My husband is picking my daughter up and he's been instructed to, you know, keep her occupied. But I do apologize if she bursts in because she likes to get involved.
1: Dear daughter,
2: dear daughters,
4: dear daughter,
6: my dear daughter,
16: dear daughter,
19: dear daughter,
27: daughter.

0: We were really pleased when Fleur got in touch, so we wanted to find out what made her write in.
1: Well, I've been listening to your podcast since it started, and it was around the time that we were planning our move to Singapore. My daughter was 4 at the time, and because I'd moved around so much as a child, it brought back a lot of feelings for me. But now I was going through this moving process as an adult and having to manage my daughter's emotions around it. So I guess it was a combination of that and your podcast. You know, you've had a variety of letters, but there have been some recently about kind of non-traditional family setups, you know, adoptees, foster parents, things like that. So I thought, you know, why not submit our letter?
0: Why not?
1: You know, I'd had a really nice chat with my daughter around her adoption day, around her being adopted. I thought it would be nice to share.
0: What's she like?
1: She is very strong-willed. So her birth mother described herself as stubborn, and that is definitely something that I can see in my daughter. She's a very good example of how much is actually learned behavior rather than genetics, because she has also some very strong family traits. I wouldn't necessarily describe myself as stubborn, but when I describe my daughter as stubborn, some people laugh and say, oh yeah, I can see where she gets it from. So she loves to make people laugh. She's a joker.
0: I appreciate you talking about dear daughter and that you've been hearing stories about families that look different and are not traditional. So tell me why that resonated with you.
1: Okay, so in my family and wider circle of friends, we're the only adoptive family. But in my friendship group from where we lived before Singapore, there were a lot of non-traditional families. So like same-sex couples, kids conceived via IUI, IVF with donor sperm, that kind of thing. So when we were living there, my daughter could see these families that looked a bit different. When we've moved to Singapore, that kind of diversity we haven't really seen in her school so much. And we've always been very open and honest with my daughter about her being adopted, with her story. We never wanted it to be a shock to her that she's adopted. So we started talking about it like immediately when she came home, when she was a tiny baby. You know, slowly over time, she'd learn what I understand. She's putting more context around it now. And like every age, there's like different questions that come up.
0: Before you became a mom, how did you feel about motherhood? And then just talk us through the journey to having your daughter in your arms.
1: Sure. So I guess, yeah, I always knew that I wanted to be a mom. And then, you know, I met my husband in my 20s. We got married a while later and then started trying. Nothing happened. We had quite a few rounds of IVF. So a couple of them worked. I had some miscarriages. And we still, you know, we wanted to become parents. But after a certain point with the IVF, because it's pretty intense, but after a while, I just couldn't deal with that anymore. So we decided to stop with the IVF and go down the adoption route instead. Went through the adoption assessment process. Anyway, so then we were approved as adoptive parents and we were kind of, you know, searching for the right child. And things were just moving really slowly. And then one day our social worker phoned us and said, are you sitting down? I was like, no, but I'll go and sit down. She's like, go somewhere private. Anyway, so she was like, there was a baby girl born yesterday. Would you guys like to think about having her come live with you? So I was like, I would say yes immediately. Let me just phone my husband, check with him. That's probably the right thing to do. So yeah, we literally had 24 hours notice that a baby would be coming home to live with us, and we had nothing. So no baby stuff. Luckily, quite a few of my friends had had babies in the 6 months previous. So basically phoned them all and said, I don't know what we need, but can we borrow your baby stuff? And then the next day went, basically drove around all their houses. So yeah, drove home, dropped it off, and went to the hospital to pick up our daughter. And yeah, it was, yeah, best day of my life. We went into the hospital and we sat down and one of the nurses put her into my arms. And yeah, I think I fell in love with her immediately. And then she came home and me and my husband were like, what do we do now?
0: Yeah. So yeah. Having that moment as well, like yeah. with my husband when Coco came home. And I just remember I was stood by the microwave and I was just thinking, oh my gosh. Like, oh, we've been left with a baby. And we just started laughing because, yeah, you do feel that way.
1: Yeah.
0: Like, what do we do now?
1: Yep.
0: So how old was she then?
1: She came home when she was 2 days old.
0: 2 days old. Oh my gosh. Yeah. You know, I've spoken to people about making that decision to move away from fertility treatments to adoption. And I'm interested to know what it was like for you, because it's not that easy, is it? It can't be, to say, this is not working, so now let's just do this.
1: Yeah, so you often hear this phrase, just adopt. Like, there's nothing just about it.
0: Mm.
1: You know, we'd had quite a few rounds of IVF by the time we decided to stop. To me, it kind of felt like a no-brainer. Like, we wanted to be parents, and there are a lot of kids in the care system who needed parents, they needed families. So yeah, that was just the road that we were going to have to go down.
0: So you wrote a letter to your daughter and you're going to share it with us. Could you please read it?
1: Of course.
0: Then we can talk about it.
1: Okay. Dear daughter, we celebrated your adoption day yesterday. We've always celebrated it like a birthday, with presents, cake, family time, and doing what you want to do all day. You're getting a bit older now, and I've been checking in with you the last few years to see if this is actually still how you want to celebrate. Because for me and Daddy, it's a happy day, but for you, it's a mixed feelings day, because while you got us, you also lost your birth mother. You said you had a great day and feel like a special kid, because you don't just get a birthday, you also get adoption day. The night before adoption day, during our bedtime chat, which seems to go longer and longer the older you get, you told me you have a new goal, to find your birth mother and meet her. My response was that when you're older, me and Daddy would definitely help you do that. We've always been super open and honest with you about your adoption and your story in an age-appropriate way, and have always encouraged discussion with you about it. The fact you so easily told me your goal makes me so unbelievably happy. I continuously educate myself by seeking out adoptees' voices on podcasts, books, blogs, etc. And I've read so many stories about adoptees who are too worried or scared of upsetting their adoptive parents to even bring the topic up. We never ever want you to feel this way. It's a part of your story and who you are. We are eternally grateful to your birth mother, because without her, you wouldn't exist. Don't ever be scared to talk to us about it, because it will not upset us. There is a huge gap in our lives that can only be filled by your birth mother. I would absolutely love for her to be a part of our lives and for you to have a relationship with her, so you don't have so many gaps in your life. We are so proud of our family and the fact we found each other through adoption. It's 2026 now, and there are so many ways to make a family. Unfortunately, we still get insensitive comments, but we use them as opportunities to educate and get people to think about the language they use to make it more inclusive. You are still so young, and your feelings around your story will definitely change over time. But just know that me and Daddy will always be here. We will always be on your side, and we love you more than you can ever imagine. Love, Mommy.
0: How does it feel when you read your letter and think about writing it?
1: It feels good. Like, I am really proud of our family and how it came together. And I'm so pleased that my daughter can be so open with me.
0: I love how you celebrate. So what have we got? We've got birthdays. So what does your daughter have in a year?
1: We celebrate her birthday. We celebrate Adoption Day, which is the day that the judge granted the adoption order and said that she was officially part of our family and can stay with us forever. And we celebrate the day that she came home to live with us, which we name after her name. But yeah, that one's only 2 days after her birthday. So they're all very close together.
0: And how long was it between her name day and her adoption day?
1: It was about 11 months.
0: So what do you feel about each of these days? What are you thinking about? Of course, her birthday, I could probably relate to your child's birthday. But tell me about the other 2 days and what you and your husband are feeling about those days.
1: So for me and my husband, they're both very happy days. I mean, the day she came home, the day I met her is the happiest day of my life. And then adoption day, again, that was a really, really happy day because our family was official.
0: Mm-hmm. Yeah.
1: But for her, it's mixed because she had to go through, you know, pretty much the biggest loss that a newborn baby can go through in order to find her adopted family. I'm just very conscious of always checking in with her to see if how she wants to celebrate it, if she wants to celebrate it.
0: Mm. So whose idea was it to have an adoption party, or where did you get the idea from if it was you?
1: Well, it felt like a big occasion that needed celebrating. But, you know, I've spoken to friends who are adopted who said that when they were younger, their parents always made sure they did something to mark their adoption day and celebrated it like a birthday.
0: Mm-hmm.
1: I think most kids like cake and presents. So.
0: I was going to say, is that what it is? Like, is it literally her birthday three times?
1: Pretty much, yeah. I mean,
0: is it literally everything that...
1: Yeah, her the name day, so the last one where we celebrate where she came on with us, because it's only 2 days after her birthday. That one's a bit smaller, just yeah. like one present yeah. and no cake. We were a bit caked out after the birthday.
0: I was going to say, you better learn how to bake.
1: Yeah. No, I can do that.
0: So you talked about in the letter always making sure that she knows that she can come to you and her dad about, you know, anything.
1: Yes.
0: But you do worry about whether she has mixed feelings about her adoption day parties.
1: Yes.
0: Though she hasn't expressed it.
1: She has said it in the past. I mean, we've gone through a lot of different phases around it. We, you know, go through phases where she's constantly talking about being adopted and her birth mother. We went through a phase where if you brought adoption or her birth mother up, she'd get very angry. Right now, she is in a phase where she thinks she's special. I mean, I always tell her that she's the most special kid in the world, but she's now saying, you know, I'm the only adopted one in like the wider family, so that makes me really special. So yeah, I think it's a constantly evolving thing.
0: Hmm.
1: Sometimes better, sometimes worse.
0: So you mentioned in the letter that we need to have more inclusive language and
1: yes.
0: understand that some comments can be insensitive. What were you referring to? Could you give me some examples?
1: So the big one is this use of the word real. Like some people say, oh, who's her real mother? Or somebody quite close to us once was talking about, not my daughter, somebody else who was adopted, and said, oh, she's not even his real daughter, she's adopted. And I was like, pardon? You know, adopted kids are real kids.
0: Mm-hmm.
1: I guess some people have trouble with the idea that you have to be biologically related to someone to be family. But I don't think that's true at all. So, yeah, I just think, you know, 2026, we can all do with being a bit more inclusive in our language.
0: Mm. So, Fleur, what advice do you have and who do you have advice to?
1: Well, I thought about advice for daughters based on, you know, my own daughter's strong-willed personality. Would say don't let anyone take away your confidence and always assume that you deserve the best. I guess advice for people going through fertility treatment or trying to become a family and it not being easy. Like there were times during that journey I thought I would never be happy again. But that was the road that we had to go down to become parents and I wouldn't change any of it. Well, I think if you do really want to become a parent, then keep going because you will get there. The journey might just look a bit different to what you initially thought it might.
0: Mm-hmm. What sort of joy has she brought to your life?
1: So much joy. So much joy. I didn't think I could love anybody as much as I love her. Like she's brought purpose to my life. We are eternally grateful to her birth mother for the decisions that she made because, yeah, my daughter brought us so much joy. I mean, she can be annoying and, a hard work. She's very strong-willed, but I love it. I hope she never changes.
2: Mm-hmm.
0: Remember, we would love to hear from you. You can get in touch with us by emailing deardaughter@bbc.co.uk, or you can go to our website www.bbcworldservice.com/deardaughter, or you can send us a WhatsApp message on +44 800 030 4404. Dear Daughter from the BBC World Service is presented by me, Namulanta Kombo, and produced by me and the series producer, Jill Kersley.
2: 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Goodbye.
3: Hello, and welcome to More or Less from the BBC World Service, with a programme that looks at the numbers in the news, in life, and in regional Uzbek growth stats. I'm Tim Harford. How much could climate change cost the global economy? That would be a very useful thing to know, and scientists have developed statistical models that they think can help give a reasonable answer. These involve finding the patterns in economic data associated with temperature changes, then applying them to the future changes that are predicted as the globe warms. In 2024, a scientific paper was published that apparently offered the most accurate projection yet of that potential cost, analysing the impact of temperature on economic activity at a far more granular level than had been attempted before. The paper quickly became highly influential. And then, at the end of 2025, the paper was retracted. Why? It's all got something to do with Uzbekistan.
4: I saw this paper, and there were like a bunch of things about it that didn't line up from a very experienced perspective. There were certain details where, and you know, even on the first read, I said to myself, something here isn't quite right.
3: This is Professor Solomon Tsung from Stanford University.
4: The Kotzedal paper was essentially saying that in a high emissions like scenario, you know, you might be seeing a reduction of global GDP on the scale of like 60%, which is a very large number. That's a lot of dollars.
3: He's talking about a 60% reduction in global GDP by around 2100, compared to the future GDP we'd expect if the climate didn't change. This fall was the high emissions projection from the paper, titled The Economic Commitment of Climate Change by Kotz, Lieberman, and Wentz. It was published in the journal Nature.
4: This paper got an unusual amount of, you know, attention in the press. The numbers were quite large. That's surprising. And so often the press will cover things, you know, that are surprising in that way. And I think maybe more surprising is that it was immediately used in a bunch of policy applications. These numbers were kind of used out of the box, and they were very different from what anyone else had seen or produced in the past.
3: Solomon's statistical spidey senses were tingling, so he and a couple of colleagues decided to just kick the tires, make sure the data all did what it was supposed to.
4: There's a very standard diagnostic check, which is to just remove bits of your data and see if your numbers change.
3: If a small change to the data set produces a massive change to the result, it's a warning sign that something might not be right.
4: One thing that we did was we dropped individual countries one by one. So we dropped the UK, we dropped the US, we rerun the analysis like 180 times to see if the numbers change. And what was very surprising to us is when you drop Uzbekistan from the data set, the numbers collapsed.
3: The original journal article used the GDP data of individual regions inside countries tracked over time to work out the connection between temperature and GDP. When Solomon removed the regional data from the Central Asian nation of Uzbekistan from the analysis, the high emission results completely changed.
4: When we pull out Uzbekistan from the data set, then when we calculate the future impact of climate change, instead of it being about, you know, 60% of global GDP, it fell to 30%. And so 30% is still a substantial number when you're talking about global GDP, but it's half of what their earlier analysis had been.
3: Uh-oh. Uzbekistan is clearly not a big enough country to warrant this kind of shift. The obvious next step was just to inspect the regional GDP growth numbers for Uzbekistan to see what was going on.
4: the growth numbers from Uzbekistan were just off the charts. They were like the kind of numbers that you never hear, like 100% per year type of growth numbers. And so they're so large that they distorted the analysis in a very large way. We sort of dug into it, the original sort of provenance of those numbers. It actually looks like the numbers that were like cut and pasted from a PDF document into a spreadsheet at one point were the right numbers. Like they were faithfully copied. It was just that like some government officials in Uzbekistan were reporting numbers that were not plausible.
3: The Uzbek issue in the 2024 paper is lovely and simple to explain. But Solomon also identified another problem, somewhat trickier to set out, that other scientists have flagged too. This is the problem of spatial correlations. This is the idea that if you break up a country into regions, as they did in the 2024 paper, those regions are still very much interconnected.
4: In the United States, which I'm familiar with, you know, if one, you know, in Rhode Island and New Jersey are nearby one another and they tend to have similar weather. And so that causes weather changes in that region to have a lot of correlation across locations.
3: Remember, they're doing a statistical analysis to find the relationship between weather and GDP. If you believe that two regions are independent, then if you see the same pattern in both, you can be more confident that you're seeing something real. But if they're not really independent, you've learned less and you need to correct for the interconnectedness. Solomon says the 2024 climate cost paper didn't do this adequately. When Solomon and his team did try to account for it properly,
4: it basically doubled the uncertainty. And in these types of projections, a big part of this paper had been to say we can see these effects and they are distinct from what would have happened by chance by a certain year. And so a lot of the results depended directly on the degree of uncertainty that was presented in the analysis. And so if you calculate your uncertainty improperly, suddenly those results also all fall apart.
3: Another of the published responses to the 2024 paper from a different academic, Christoph Schurz, made a similar criticism. He concluded that when you corrected for spatial correlation, the results are no longer statistically significant. In the face of these criticisms, in December 2025, the original article was retracted, with the authors accepting both of the errors. These authors are in the process of updating and correcting their work and are hopeful they will have a new paper published, which stands up to this kind of scrutiny in due course. Solomon says they've got a lot of work to do to make the findings robust.
4: I think I would say that the overall analysis requires us to go back and look at the original data and do quality control in a much more careful way. We just kind of found the Uzbekistan problem because we were lucky. We like picked up a couple rocks and under one rock was something really weird. But we definitely didn't pick up all the rocks. I think what we've learned through the process is that sort of standard quality control procedures were not implemented. No one has actually gone back to do the work of making sure the data at a fundamental level is worthy of doing this kind of analysis.
3: So where does this leave us with understanding the potential economic cost of climate change? There are other studies which haven't fallen apart. But of course, over the kind of timescale they're talking about, it is very hard to predict what will happen to society. And that makes it very hard to predict what will happen in terms of both climate policy and our economic fortunes. Still, Solomon says the most likely trajectory on current trends will probably end up costing us a large whack of global GDP by the end of the century.
4: In a more likely scenario, I think we're talking about more like a 20% decline. Now, that with a lot of uncertainty, though, and I think that's important. So the range of uncertainty, your confidence could go from like something like zero to minus 40%. So that's a pretty big range.
3: Our thanks to Professor Solomon Tsung. And that's it for this week. Please get in touch if you've seen a number in the news you think we should take a look at. Our email is moreorless@bbc.co.uk. Until next time, goodbye.
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7: Where we've been out and about at CERN, the European Particle Physics Laboratory. The accelerator is off and the Large Hadron Collider is undergoing a large upgrade so that they can bash more particles together more often to find out more about the universe.
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8: BBC World Service, it's 5 hours GMT. Welcome to Weekend with Julian Worricker. The French government says more than 5,000 people have been arrested during a week of student protests. We hear from a teenager in the Paris suburbs.
9: We are thinking of secondary schools, such as the ones in Department 93, which have substandard buildings, not enough teachers, tables or chairs. That's not normal.
8: You'll hear live from the French capital. Also, fighting flares up in northern Ethiopia. And we hear how selling houses for €1 has helped a small Sicilian town.
10: Mosomelli was practically dead. The situation here has changed a lot. And so has people's mindset. There is more to do, and that's especially helpful for teenagers. I think this could lead to a revolution, really positive change. Una
8: rivoluzione. That's all here on Weekend, after the world news.
11: BBC News with Fiona MacDonald. Mass demonstrations are planned in cities across Spain to demand action on the country's housing crisis. The largest is expected in Madrid, where protesters have been camping out in a central square. Tensions have been building since an 87-year-old woman was evicted from her home in the capital after her rent increased by 200%. Guy Hedgecoe reports.
12: The government had hoped to defuse the recent wave of protests with its barrage of measures, which included preventing evictions and automatically renewing rental contracts. But now that Parliament has rejected them, anger at rental costs, which have soared in recent years, will once again be visible on the streets of Madrid and many other cities. The focus of the nationwide protest has been Madrid's Puerta del Sol Square, where hundreds of tents have been pitched. For the moment, protesters there seem determined to remain, despite warnings from the local government.
11: The French government says the number of people arrested during a week of student protests has passed 5,000, most of them teenagers. There were violent scenes outside schools across France on Friday as students clashed with riot police. High school students say years of underinvestment have led to overcrowded classrooms, dilapidated buildings and a shortage of teachers. Lawyers for the Tennessee death row inmate Krista Pike say she's unconscious and on a ventilator after surviving two lethal injections during Wednesday's failed execution attempt. Staff at a hospital in Nashville are working to save her and clear the drug from her system. Stephen Hale, a criminal justice reporter for the Nashville Banner, was one of the seven journalists who witnessed her botched execution.
13: After the drugs had been administered, if everything was going according to plan, she would have almost appeared to be losing consciousness and then, of course, die. And that didn't happen. You know, she kept breathing heavily, occasionally lifting off the gurney with her mouth gaping open. They closed the curtain at one point and we weren't sure what was happening because we could still hear her. So we knew she was still alive, and they opened the curtain. And that's, again, and they gave her a second dose of the lethal injection drug.
11: The mayor of Kiev, Vitaly Klitschko, says Russia has struck the northern bridge over the river Dnipro, the latest attack on critical infrastructure in the Ukrainian capital. In recent days, Russian drones have repeatedly hit the southern bridge, causing severe disruption. On Friday, Mayor Klitschko said enemy attacks were tearing Kiev apart, while President Zelensky's warned that Russia is trying to force Ukrainians to leave their capital. South Korea and Japan say North Korea has fired at least one ballistic missile off its east coast into the Sea of Japan. The South Korean military said the missile was launched from the Wonsan area of North Korea early on Saturday morning, local time. You're listening to the latest world news from the BBC. British police have charged two Iranian nationals with plotting a bomb attack on the Jewish community in Manchester. The authorities said they were planning an attack on Yom Kippur, the holiest Jewish day. More with Lucy Manning.
14: The Home Secretary said that both men had come to the UK on small boats some years ago, one in 2020, the other in 2023. One had been given asylum and the other was in the process of trying to claim asylum. The Metropolitan Police say the men are accused of trying to acquire materials for an improvised explosive device and researching and doing reconnaissance on potential targets. And it's alleged the two men could have been in contact with another person who may be in Iran.
11: A pro-government militia in Ethiopia says it's captured an airport near Mekele, the capital of the Tigray region. The unconfirmed claim follows a rapid advance by Ethiopian government forces against a rebel alliance led by Tigray's ruling party, the TPLF. Hostilities erupted last week, 4 years after the end of a civil war. President Trump has said his administration will send $100 checks to 20 million older Americans to help them pay their Medicare insurance premiums. Mr. Trump also repeated his promise to give every citizen $5,000 if the Republicans win November's midterm elections. Democrats have previously condemned that as an empty promise and an outright attempt to buy votes. The Dominican Republic has banned Haiti's national football team from playing on its territory after crowd trouble at a match between the two nations in Santo Domingo. Some Haitian fans forced their way into the stadium for the sold-out fixture, damaging one of the gates. Haiti won the CONCACAF Nations League game 4-1. BBC News.
15: It's 6 minutes past five, GMT. Welcome to Weekend from the BBC World Service with me, Julian Warwicker. We begin in France, where more than 5,000 people have been arrested for taking part in student protests. That's according to the Interior Ministry. Across the country, several schools were set on fire, and many demonstrators have accused the police of heavy-handed tactics. School pupils are calling for better learning conditions, including smaller classroom sizes and improved buildings. Janelle is one of the pupils protesting.
16: Pour moi, c'est important parce que la manifestation, ça montre qu'il y a des incohérences et beaucoup de soucis.
17: It's important to demonstrate. These protests show that there are inconsistencies and problems in the education sector. Our secondary school is in a good state, but it's not normal that that's not the case at all such schools. France's basic republican values are fraternity and equality. But today, protesting here is to represent these values and support our fellow students who live in destitute areas or the countryside. Education is a right and fundamental for tomorrow's people and economy. We should all have access to it and give us a basic education which will help us to survive. It's important that we all in France and elsewhere have equal access to education. I'm here to demonstrate in the name of liberty, equality and the right to protest. Rise up.
15: And here's another student, Prunel, also from Saint-Denis in the northern suburb of Paris.
18: It's important to demonstrate today because we are trying to get good access to education. We are thinking of secondary schools, such as the ones in Department 93, which have substandard buildings, not enough teachers, tables or chairs. That's not normal. We are supporting our fellow pupils. One of France's basic values is fraternity. And all we want is healthy education. We are tomorrow's adults, and it's not normal that we are reprimanded just because we want to go to school and learn.
15: Well, let's go live to Paris. Lisa Louis is a journalist there and is on the line. And let's talk first about the scale of this, Lisa, because those figures now, 5,000 arrests, that's quite striking.
19: Well, absolutely. The protests seem to be gaining ground. Mind you, yesterday, the number of secondary schools concerned went down a little bit to about 700 schools. But we now have seen also some pupils from middle schools, from so-called collège, join the protests, and also some university students. So it seems to be a protest that is really gaining ground and not abating. Yesterday, there were a few pupils who met the Minister of Education, who promised to, you know, put in place certain measures and talk about a plan over several years. But after their talk to him, they actually said it's good that he started to listen, but he's not actually promising us any concrete measures. And we need to see money on the table before we stop protesting.
20: We heard some of the concerns there aired by two pupils protesting. How long has this been brewing for? And now, of course, is surfacing in the way that it is.
19: Well, that's been the case over a few years, really. The protest started about 2 weeks ago now, but it's quite well known that, you know, in the sector of education in France, there are a lot of places where, a lot of schools where there is not enough money, teachers are lacking, and the government is struggling to find replacements for these teachers. Because, apparently, I mean, teachers are not really well paid in France compared to other countries such as Germany, for example. And that is also one of the points why it's so difficult to find people.
20: The role of the police here, accused by some of heavy-handed tactics, what are they saying?
19: Well, the police are saying that they are trying to fight back against violent protesters, but obviously the students, the pupils are saying this is disproportionate. Also, Amnesty International, the International Human Rights Union Organization, and a judges' union have come out saying that the police should not use rubber bullets against pupils. The police, on the other hand, and the government, they are saying that basically as the protests are gaining ground, other people are joining the protests that are not pupils, that just want to destroy buildings, destroy schools. You've seen pictures of schools in flames, and they believe that much of that damage has been done by people outside the students' groups, you know, like anarchists or left-wing radicals, really.
20: You're months away in France from a presidential election. How does this play out politically?
19: Well, absolutely. It is a huge concern for the government and for politicians here. Far left party France Unbowed is clearly trying to depict itself as defending the pupils. They have published several videos and pictures of themselves with the student protesters, and they're saying we're supporting this and trying to, you know, push for the pupils to continue their protests. On the other hand, they're being criticized by the other party, saying you're trying to use the pupils for your own good. The pupils I've talked to over the past week, they've said, most of them said, we're happy that we're supported by the politicians because we need all the support that we can get.
20: Lisa, thank you very much. Lisa Louis, covering those protests in Paris. Now to northwest Africa, northern Ethiopia's Tigray region is again descending into war. The Tigray Peace Force, a militia loyal to the Ethiopian army, has claimed that it's captured Mekele's airport overnight. Mekele is Ethiopia's second city and the regional capital of the northern region of Tigray. The Ethiopian army has made quick gains since fighting in the region re-erupted last week. It comes amid a power struggle with a rebel alliance led by the region's ruling party, the TPLF, or Tigray People's Liberation Front. Well, Alan Boswell is the Horn of Africa analyst for the Crisis Group and is on the line from the Kenyan capital, Nairobi. Alan, what's your understanding of the current situation in the area?
21: Well, the Ethiopian army has been making some fairly rapid gains over the past few days as they've been pushing into the Tigray region. And yes, it could emerge later today that that the Ethiopian army and its allies have retaken Mekele, the regional capital. So we'll have to wait to see how those developments play out. But that's the clear direction of travel, and even the TPLF's leaders previewed this earlier today, saying they were going previewed this earlier this week, saying that they were going to be reverting to a guerrilla-style insurgency now.
20: If they have captured Mekele, how significant is that?

0: supporting Ethiopia and Eritrea over this war as well.
1: I was about to ask about Eritrea, clearly a key player at the last time fighting broke out. Where are they now?
0: So Eritrea has basically flipped sides in this war compared to last time. So in the last war, Prime Minister Abiy Ahmed of Ethiopia, he was relatively new in power. He and the TPLF was basically represented the former regime in Ethiopia. So the new Ethiopian Prime Minister Abiy got Eritrea on board, and collectively they went after the TPLF. Now this time, after the last peace deal, Eritrea has formed sort of a quiet alignment with the TPLF. So it's a much different situation. You have Eritrea now aligned on the opposite side, and the fighting could get very close to the Ethiopia-Eritrea borders. And these two countries previously have fought a very devastating war against each other.
1: And do other near neighbors get dragged into this if it escalates further? Egypt, Sudan, for example?
0: Yeah, well, the regional temperature is extremely hot, in part because Sudan fell into this really terrible civil war a few years ago, and it's become a regional war. And so you have various regional powers on different sides of that war. And the big fear is that this new war in northern Ethiopia, which is very close to the Sudan border also, would basically merge with that war in Sudan and be part of a larger regional war pitting a number of Middle Eastern countries against each other, right on the Red Sea, which of course is facing numerous problems as well, including in Yemen. So it is a major concern.
1: And what of the humanitarian consequences of all of this? It's presumably very hard to get information out about that.
0: Yes, there's quite a fog of war right now just on military developments, let alone on the humanitarian situation. There are emerging reports of civilian casualties. The last war in Tigray was a humanitarian catastrophe because the region was basically blockaded and besieged by the federal government. I think what will be key this time, if this turns into a longer affair, is if the federal government tries to make this a war against the TPLF and not a broader war against the Tigrayan people, I think that'll be very key. But unfortunately, in this region, wars tend to really extend to the civilian population, who are the ones who really suffer.
1: Alan, thank you very much for that. Alan Boswell, Horn of Africa, analyst for the Crisis Group, speaking to me from the Kenyan capital, Nairobi. Well, now to music, and specifically, we're talking about an Indian musician who's currently on his first world tour. BBC Newsbeat's Shrosh Khan has caught up with Anuv Jain at his London gig. This was at the iconic Roundhouse venue.
2: कैसे हैं आप मेरा नाम है अनुव जैन और मुझे बहुत अच्छा लगा यहां पर आके एंड आई एम अ सिंगर सॉन्गराइटर फ्रॉम लुधियाना पंजाब इंडिया एंड दिस इज माय सेकंड टाइम हियर इन द यूके
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3: यू डन वेरी वेल यू हैव गॉट ओवर 20 मिलियन monthly listeners on Spotify. Yeah. I mean, that's crazy.
2: Yes, I'm a stats guy, I should know this.
3: But Anuv, you don't release music that much. It's often a song a year and they become anthems or soundtracks of people's whole year. Why are you so selective?
2: I don't think I have a recipe, really. Like I said, I just try to make a good song and something that I would like to listen to, something my mom would like to listen to, my sister and my wife would like to listen to. You obviously want to put out something that is beautiful and you think that, you know, if somebody is listening to it in the car, like how would they feel, you know, or if they are literally going for a run, how would they feel, or if they were just by themselves at night, how would they feel? So obviously that comes into play.
3: Also, you've had a couple of number ones on the official Asian music charts here in the UK. Talking of collabs, you're here in London. Is that something you've ever considered yourself?
2: Yeah, it's definitely there on the cards, but I want to do it right. Thing is that the storytelling cannot get faltered, or it cannot like get diluted just because there's a bigger name attached. So when I feel that I'm ready to have a different language on my music, along with my Hindi, Urdu / Punjabi probably, then maybe, you know, I would love to work with somebody.
3: I saw that you follow Zayn Malik. Is that people that you think you could collab with?
2: See, Zayn again, like, he would be somebody who would definitely like work very well with the kind of music that I make. Since you've put it out there, like, maybe the universe will just like make it happen. Let's see. But if there was a Pakistani artist that I would absolutely love to work with, I think it would be Atif Aslam. And yeah, we're done, I think.
1: And the music of Anuv Jain speaking to the BBC's Shrosh Khan. 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

0: World Service at 19 minutes past 5 GMT. Now to Spain, where mass demonstrations are planned in cities right across the country to demand action on the country's housing crisis. This comes after Spain's parliament rejected a series of measures aimed at tackling it. Lawmakers voted on two decree laws presented by the country's centre-left government in response to protests that followed the eviction from her home of an 87-year-old woman, Mari Carmen Abascal. The laws were aimed at protecting tenants in the rental market. Well, the BBC's Guy Hedgeco is live in the Spanish capital, Madrid. So what's expected later today, Guy?
1: Well, we're expecting thousands, if not tens of thousands, of people to turn out for the protest here in Madrid, which has been really the hub of the nationwide protests that we've seen over the last week or so on the issue of housing. We're also expecting protests, probably slightly smaller ones, in other cities across the country. But there is a lot of anger. There's a lot of anger in general at the housing crisis, in particular the soaring rentals that we've been seeing here in Spain over the last few years. But I think the fact that yesterday Parliament rejected a series of measures that the government had presented to try and tackle this issue has further fueled anger. So I'm in the central square in central Madrid, Puerta del Sol, where people have been camping out in protest for the last week. See, a lot of these people will be out protesting later, and people I've spoken to here are very, very angry about the situation.
0: Why did that bill in Parliament fail to get through?
1: Well, it failed because parties on the right did not agree with it. They argued that the measures that were being presented by the government, this is a left-wing coalition government, minority government, that those measures were too interventionist. These are measures, for example, that sought to prevent evictions through until 2030. It sought to also automatically renew rental contracts. That was perhaps the most controversial measure included for many parties on the right. They felt that those sort of measures tipped the legal balance too far in favour of tenants and away from homeowners, the landlords, and that would scare landlords, and it might, for example, cause them to take their properties off the rental market, and that in turn might even make the problem even worse. Now, clearly, the government and parties on the left didn't agree with that at all. They said, we need urgent measures. These are the measures that are going to help, certainly in the short term, to tackle this problem. But there was a fundamental disagreement over whether these measures were going to work.
0: I mean, it's telling, isn't it, that it's now spreading around the country as quickly as it is, which suggests that irrespective of the area of Spain you're in, this is a key talking point for people.
1: Yes, it is, and it has been for quite some time. Recent data that was released showed that on average, a Spaniard spends 50% of their income on rental across the country. Now, that's on average. But when you look at a city like Madrid, that rises to 70%. And certainly in Barcelona, it's a similar number as well, 70%. So the problem is worse in the bigger cities, and in particular in the centre of the bigger cities. But it's not restricted to the cities. It's been an issue across the country, in towns and cities right across Spain.
0: And what does this all do politically for Pedro Sanchez, who's been struggling in the opinion polls in recent times? This cannot be helping him.
1: Well, I mean, this was clearly a resounding defeat for his government in Parliament, the fact that these measures were rejected. So what it does is it underlines the fact that he does not command a majority in Congress. Now, that has triggered speculation that he could well call elections in the coming days. The earliest an election might take place would be in late November. We're not expecting elections in theory until possibly summer of next year. So that would be quite an early election. But there is a feeling that he could turn this to his advantage. If he did call an election, he could say the Spaniards, well, look, I presented these measures, these urgent measures to try and tackle the housing crisis to Congress. The political right rejected them. They don't want to help you on this issue. I do. And therefore campaign on this issue and present himself as sort of someone who's very much focused on housing. Now, certainly opposition would say, well, he's been in power for 8 years. He should have done more to tackle this previously. But I think he might feel he could somehow turn this to his advantage in an election campaign.
0: Guy, thank you very much indeed. Guy Hedgeko in central Madrid. Over the past 3 years in Gaza, the war between Israel and Hamas has taken a heavy toll on children, and there's little support for their psychological trauma. But a local swimming pool, the Tantish Swimming Academy, is trying to help. It's working with an NGO, Heal Palestine, to offer special classes for children who've lost their limbs or their parents in Israeli attacks. The UN says that up to 4,000 children have had limb amputations, and more than 60,000 have lost at least one parent. Our Middle East correspondent, Yolande Nell, now reports.
2: Rebuilding broken lives in Gaza with the healing power of water. These swimming lessons cater especially for children who've lost their limbs in Israel's intense bombing campaign. Mahmoud Abu Shadak, who's 15, was hit in the leg by shrapnel a year ago. He says it's too difficult to go back to school. But he comes to this pool in Khan Yunis, which made it through the war intact.
3: In the water, I know how to dive, swim, float and do everything. But outside the water, I can't do much. I just sit around.
2: 13-year-old Abdulrahman Anashash is also becoming more confident. He lost his leg in an airstrike while he was looking after a relative's food stall.
4: I stopped playing. I stopped moving around. I stopped walking. I stopped going out with my friends. Swimming gives me freedom, and I swim well. I swim very well.
2: Gaza now has the highest concentration of child amputees relative to its population, the UN says. And with the collapse of the medical system and restrictions on aid, those with serious injuries are struggling to get rehabilitation and the supplies they need, from wheelchairs to crutches and prosthetic limbs. One coach here knows what that's like firsthand. Pharmacist Nuruddin Keshkesh says he was injured while working with a medical team at the start of the war. His leg was amputated, but he insists it won't stop him pursuing his goals.
5: I'm a living example. I was once an ordinary person with two legs. Today, I'm the person with one leg. I was able to change. As long as I can do it, I can help bring about change.
2: Other lessons take place on Gaza's sandy beaches. There are few swimming pools in Gaza and none of the usual swimming aids. Israel tightly restricts what's allowed into the strip, it says, for security. So instructors here make do, using sandbags just off the coast to create a safer, shallow area for beginners. Amjad Tantish runs the swimming academy.
6: So we start with them in the safe sea pools, southern Gaza, and then prepare them to eventually swim in the sea. After mastering the basic of swimming and floating, the sea became the only escape for children here in Gaza.
2: For children who've lost loved ones, this is desperately needed therapy. And for many other children displaced in tents on the coast, it's also about safety. Aline Al-Kilani, who's 12, has stopped thinking about the sea as a place of danger.
7: I was scared of the sea until I learned to swim. I want to be a swimming teacher because swimming is wonderful.
2: And while there's always a return to Gaza's harsh realities at the end of classes, at least some cares have been washed away.
0: That was Yolande Nell reporting. 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In a moment, I'll introduce you to my two guests who are with me for the rest of the programme. Before that, the latest international news headlines.
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0: GMT, this is Weekend from the BBC World Service. Still to come, safety in the skies. What, if any, changes might be considered following the attack on the pilot of the flight between Dubai and Israel this week? And reviving abandoned communities in Italy by selling properties for €1. 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
16: BBC News with Fiona MacDonald. Mass demonstrations are planned in cities across Spain to demand action on the country's housing crisis. Tensions have been building since an 87-year-old woman was evicted from her Madrid home after her rent increased by more than 200%. On Friday, Parliament rejected the government's proposals to protect tenants. The mayor of Kiev says Russia has struck the northern bridge over the river Dnipro. In recent days, Russian drones have repeatedly hit the southern bridge, causing severe disruption in the Ukrainian capital. Lawyers for the Tennessee death row inmate Krista Pike say she's unconscious and on a ventilator after surviving two lethal injections on Wednesday. Hospital staff in Nashville are working to clear the drug from her system. Police in Australia say a number of people have been injured after a car plunged into a crowd of rugby league supporters in the town of Newcastle. The town's mayor said the young driver lost control. He's been arrested. South Korea and Japan say North Korea has fired at least one ballistic missile off its east coast into the Sea of Japan. The South Korean military said the missile flew more than 700 kilometres. A pro-government militia in Ethiopia says it's captured an airport near Mekele, the capital of the Tigray region. Hostilities erupted last week, 4 years after the end of a civil war which killed more than 500,000 people. President Trump has said his administration will send $100 checks to 20 million older Americans to help pay their Medicare insurance premiums. And the Dominican Republic has banned Haiti's national football team after some Haitians damaged a gate, forcing their way into a sold-out match between the two nations. Haiti won the CONCACAF Nations League game 4-1. BBC News.
0: You're listening to the BBC World Service. I'm Julian Warwicker with Weekend, and I have two guests with me for the rest of the programme who will give us their personal take on the news and issues of the day. Jemima Kelly is here, a weekly columnist for the Financial Times newspaper who focuses on society, politics and ideas. Jemima, welcome. Good morning.
17: Thank you. Good morning.
0: And Fouad Moussallem is here, a lecturer in anthropology at University College London. Fouad, welcome back.
18: Thank you.
0: Good morning. Good to see you.
18: Lovely to be here.
0: Your first appearance on the programme, Jemima, so
17: yes.
0: You're especially welcome.
17: Thank you.
0: I'm told that before you ventured into the world of journalism, you wanted to be a singer.
17: I did. I left school aged 18 and didn't go straight to university. I went into the world of pop music and attempted to become a pop star. I was in girl bands. I was in a few girl bands, and then we formed a duo, and then eventually I decided that I was going to go solo. None of these were successful endeavors.
0: Well, let's allow the wider audience to be the judge of that, because we have a little clip.
17: Oh, gosh.
0: Of you performing. This was your song from 2017. This is called Some Life.

0: Well, it sounds pretty successful to me.
1: I mean, now it is, because I think this might be the first ever international radio play for me. So that's quite a moment.
0: So Fuad, when are you singing for us?
2: Never. I think it would be best if we kept that under wraps.
0: So take us beyond the music to the journalism. What prompted the switch?
1: I think what prompted the switch was not making it as a singer / songwriter and, you know, kind of musician. I decided I was getting a bit, I was having a little bit of, you know, I felt the need to get my teeth into something a bit, like to use my brain a bit, because it's lovely to be creative, but I felt the need to do something that I had to think a little bit more about. And age 24, I started a degree in history and started to feel like journalism might be a path for me, and then started working at The Economist. And while I was an assistant at The Economist, that's when I started writing articles. I didn't do any student journalism. Mm. I started writing stuff at The Economist.
0: I mentioned that society, politics and ideas, which sounds a wonderfully sort of free, roving brief.
1: Yes.
0: But you can basically choose where you go, and assuming it gets editorial approval, off you go.
1: Yeah. It's a really, I have a very amazing job, I think. Society columnist makes me sound like I'm a kind of gossip columnist. definitely don't do that. Although I guess maybe... I could. I'm in the ideas slot. The column that I write is just kind of loosely called ideas. Mm. And that means that you really do have quite free rein to write about anything that kind of takes your imagination. And then obviously I write kind of features as well. And I mean, obviously I pitch, and sure, I can't write about something that editors think is not interesting, or I can't really, you know, there's also certain kind of specialists who I don't want to step on the toes of, but otherwise, yeah, it's quite a free...
0: Right, well, we'll hear some of your ideas throughout the programme, I don't doubt. Remind us, Fuad, the draw of anthropology for you, what's the appeal? What took you in that direction?
2: The appeal of anthropology for me is to be able to see the many different ways that people in different parts of the world, different parts of societies, make sense of the world around them, think, act, interact with one another. The reason why I became so interested in anthropology on the kind of personal side was growing up in the UK, but with parents, one from Italy, which we might talk about a little bit more when we come to the one-euro homes in a moment. But my father from Lebanon meant that in the house we spoke a bunch of different languages, and then we sort of stepped outside, and that wasn't true. And trying to make sense of those different, if you like, subject positions, even as a kid, and sort of realizing that there were different ways that people did things, even in the same place. And then I found, when I was at university, a subject that seemed to speak to those questions.
0: And it's quite fluid, isn't it, in that it sort of ventures into other subject territories so often.
2: Yes, the other subjects are less than happy about this often. anthropologists like to claim, at least, that one of the things that we say about ourselves is that we try to render the familiar strange and the strange familiar, and that, in principle, could be just as true about the way that you interact with your uncles as it could be about the way that financial markets work. And we maybe think in a sort of magical way about, say, the ways that certain lines go up and down. And it could be the same about, as we might talk about as well a little bit later, the way that we interact with plants, and plants maybe make us think and act in different ways to what we might expect. Mm.
0: You're both previewing the programme beautifully with your reflections. Plenty more to come from Jemima and Fuad throughout the programme. We're going to start our conversations with events in the Middle East in the last few days, with particular reference to what happened in the skies. More than 170 people, most of them Israelis, were on board Fly Dubai flight FZ1073 on Wednesday, travelling from Dubai to Tel Aviv. The fact that they're all still alive is down to the extraordinary heroism of the flight's captain, Smit Machar from India, and several passengers who overpowered one of the co-pilots after he'd stabbed the captain in the plane's cockpit. In a video call on Friday from his hospital bed in Abu Dhabi, the captain told India's Prime Minister Narendra Modi that he was determined not to let others die. His words here are spoken by a translator.
3: My I had suffered so many injuries that I had fallen down, and at that time I said to myself that if I did not get up, and sir, I have been flying planes for 17 years, I have been a captain for the last 11 years, I can tell what is happening to the plane even with my eyes closed. When I was down on the ground, I felt like a flight was going down, and I knew for sure that this would be the last push. Just do it. The door is right there. And even then, I was still being beaten. I just opened it, sir, and everyone else came in, and everyone else had an equally important role in it. But consciously, sir, I was saying that I was doing it for my own survival. But at the same time, I also knew that I could not let them all die.
0: Well, Adam Polovinchik was a passenger on board with his family. He told my colleague James Menendez when he first realised that something was wrong.
4: Suddenly, we felt a very, very, very sharp decrease in height. Now, in the first 2 seconds, you think to yourself, okay, it's just, you know, it's just an air pocket. We've all been in commercial planes, and air pockets, it's something that happens. But usually it lasts for like a second or two, and then the plane just, you know, neutralizes itself and continue its journey. And this wasn't the case. It took a lot of time, almost a minute. And we decreased significantly, like every person that wasn't seated or with the seatbelt on, like people that were just, you know, walking the aisles, speaking with other passengers or heading to the toilets, everyone fell to the floor. After a couple of seconds, we started to hear screams. There is blood. There is stabbing. We need help. We heard from the passengers in the first rows. A lot of people were running towards the cockpit. At some point, after a couple of they told the people not to come anymore because too many people around the cockpit will probably make more of a mess rather than a help. And then after like 10 to 15 minutes, one of the passengers that were in the cockpit told us, okay, the event is under control and the terrorist attacker is under control.
5: Can I ask you about the pilot? Because much of what subsequently happened and the much better outcome that followed for the plane, I mean, it really hinged on the fact that he managed to fight off the co-pilot to the extent that he was able to open the cockpit door. Because without that, things could have turned out very differently, couldn't they?
4: That's 100% correct. Without him opening the door, we're probably not speaking here right now. This man, Mr. Smith, Indian pilot, I can't even start saying our gratitude to this human being. Again, in times of need, people show, you know, the real color inside. These guys were really heroes.
0: Well, investigations into what happened are continuing. Israel's Prime Minister Benjamin Netanyahu has stated that the attacker was an Omani national and that initial investigation suggested he undergone, quote, Islamist radical indoctrination. So what, if any, are the implications of this attack for current aviation safety measures? Well, joining us is Terry Tozer, an aviation safety consultant and former airline pilot who's written a book entitled Confessions of an Airline Pilot, Why Planes Crash. And also Michael Lawson, a UK-based flight crew training manager. Terry, welcome. Michael, good morning to you as well.
6: Good morning.
7: Good morning.
0: Terry, a word, first of all, on safety from the point of view of those inside the cockpit. When you hear this story, is there anything that needs to be looked at again in terms of the way safety is conducted and the rules are carried out on board, do you think?
6: It's a very difficult one. Obviously, an event like this is so unusual that to put protocols in place to cover every eventuality like this is very difficult. It has always been a little bit controversial that after the September the 11th attacks that cockpit doors were made secure and locked. I mean, we understand why, but it has led to a situation on one or two occasions where people who needed to get onto the flight deck couldn't do so. No doubt there will be lots of angles looked at regarding this that would enable maybe cabin crew to get access in an emergency. But obviously there's always a risk that it would be somebody else. And although there are various protocols in place, it's not a simple fix, I don't think.
0: And Michael Lawson, from the point of view of the flight crew, any change there that you can anticipate as a result of this?
7: In terms of the cabin crew, you mean? So for the cabin crew, they do lots of training to prevent access from the cabin into the flight deck, not necessarily the other way around, because you would be hoping that the people that are flying the plane have been through all the preliminary checks, the five-year history, the reference checks, and also the medical checks that they go through to ensure that they're fit to fly the plane. I think it's really important to try and understand how an event like this could happen. So in the airlines such as Fly Dubai, there are thousands and thousands of cabin crew and pilots. It's very unlikely that you will fly with the same person more than once. I myself used to be cabin crew at Fly Dubai, so know a little bit about that particular airline. The training that the cabin crew go through there is second to none. It really is world-class training. So things that would prevent this from happening would be to know your flight crew, knowing your cabin crew. If you're working in an office, you would know if someone's starting to act a little bit strangely, or if you've had any sort of safeguarding training, you would understand the signs to look for. And we do that as cabin crew training in their recurrent every year. And they'd be looking at insider threats in their security training. So how people might become radicalized, or how they might be being used by, certain terrorist organizations. So you're going to miss all of these signs when you don't fly with the same people all the time. It's completely different from working in the office where you build up that rapport.
0: Yes, that's a very interesting observation, and doubtless applies to so many of the major airlines around the world simply because of the numbers involved in working with them. Let me open it up to Fuad and Jemima. Fuad, a thought or maybe a question to either Terry or Michael?
2: Well, actually a question to Michael on the point that he raised, because it's really fascinating. I thought too about reading that the pilot at the center of this, not Smith, had been working for Fly Dubai for about 7 or 8 months, and it had occurred to me as well the thought as to whether the pilots themselves knew each other, whether the cabin crew on the flight happened to know who the pilots were. You mentioned that you would be working with many thousands of people on Fly Dubai for the cabin crew, and you might not know each other so well. Would it be possible for pilots to potentially have some sort of partnership so that they would have known each other, particularly if you're going to be together in such an enclosed environment for exactly the reasons you state?
7: I don't think that would be possible. There would be so much organizations that go on in the background, and airlines simply don't have the funds to look at programs like that. If you're thinking about putting certain crew and certain pilots on certain routes so they can get to know each other, or they've got more of a chance to get to know each other, you're still looking at thousands or hundreds of cabin crew and pilots to try and organize, and it restricts the roster. So if you've got a crew member that goes sick and you need someone to cover that flight, you're then restricting as to who could cover that potential sector. So I just don't think that's feasible to be able to do that.
0: Jemima.
1: Well, one thing I wanted to ask about is, I don't know if you guys have kind of discussed Nathan Fielder's the rehearsal, the second season of which the dynamics between the pilot and co-pilot were the whole focus of this season. And Nathan Fielder, who's about to have this big documentary out, becomes a pilot himself and uncovers, it's a very strange documentary, it's quite amazing, or program. But he does uncover this real thing, which is that the breakdown between, or the communication breakdown that can occur between pilots. Obviously, that wasn't the case in this instance, but I just wondered whether that's something that had been discussed, that was being seriously discussed in the industry in terms of aviation safety, and how maybe the impact that he had actually had.
0: Terry, what of that sort of pilot co-pilot relationship, particularly in the context of what Jemima was describing?
6: The one difference actually between the flight deck crew and the cabin crew, obviously partly numbers as well, there are more cabin crew than there are pilots, and the training department in any airline will get to know their pilots extremely well. As a professional pilot, you're put through training regimes regularly. You'll be in the simulator. I mean, we used to be in the simulator every 6 months for 2 days at a time. You'll have check captains riding on the flight deck. And although Michael's quite right that you might well fly for a long while and never fly with the same person, the central hub of the organisation will know those people quite well. In terms of interpersonal relationships, most airlines now use what they call cockpit, well, it used to be called crew cockpit, now it's crew resource management, which is basically training courses to ensure that you interact in a professional manner. Now, obviously, if you've got someone who's got a malign intent, that's not going to count. Mm. But generally speaking, through all these processes, even in quite a large airline, the flight deck crew ought to be pretty well known to the airline, to the management, and to the training department. Obviously, in this particular case, it seems the guy hasn't been there for very long, and that might be a little bit of an Achilles heel. Mm. We also used to have a situation where there was a, what they called on the roster, a red line. So if you had a new joiner or somebody who was inexperienced on that type, they would be red lined that they couldn't fly with another new joiner or inexperienced person. Mm. But these are all sticking plasters, really. If someone's intent on doing something, it's hard to know how to detect it.
0: Well, thank you both so much for coming on, because I think you've given us quite a lot of insight into the way you operate, an insight beyond the one that most of us normally have, Terry Tozer and Michael Lawson. You're with Weekend from the BBC World Service. A reminder of our main news. Large demonstrations are planned in Spain over the national housing crisis, a day after Parliament rejected the government's proposals to protect tenants. We're going to talk about housing now, but in a very different context. Revitalising rural and underpopulated towns and villages is a challenge that many governments around the world face. Almost two decades ago, Italy suggested a solution: sell empty homes in need of work for €1, or just over $1. The scheme, which was first launched in 2008 by the town of Salemi in Sicily, caused a media furore and was quickly adopted across Italy as a way to repopulate empty towns. But what's the real cost of buying a €1 home? Our reporter Adriana Urbano travelled to Mussomeli in central Sicily to find out more.
8: I'm in Mussomeli today, a Sicilian town of less than 10,000 people, about 1 hour from the coast. What you can hear are estate agent Natalie Milazzo's keys. She's taken me to see what is left of one of Italy's most successful €1 home schemes.
9: There are only 10 to 15 €1 homes left. Today, we mainly sell newer properties in better conditions because the €1 homes that are left are in bad shape. The newer homes need little work and are really affordable.
8: And here it is, one of the last homes left in Mussomeli for €1. It's in a street in the town centre, peppered with other empty homes. She's letting me in with a massive ancient iron key, twice the size of my hand.
10: So I'm now walking down three old steps past a metal door in what is clearly an old basement, hence the echoey sound.
8: The rest of the property is small and abandoned. I can even see bottles of homemade sauce left behind by previous owners. Natalie tells me it needs new wiring, new plumbing, and a new floor, which should cost around €40,000. That's roughly the same price of a so-called premium property. But what about the €1 homes in better condition? George Lang is from the UK. He has bought four €1 homes in Mussomeli, which he is now renovating himself. He has amassed over 800,000 followers on social media, where he gives advice to people interested in buying a €1 home in Sicily. So, what are the caveats?
11: Every single town and municipality has a different rules and restrictions. And in terms of the cost, you pay the symbolic price of €1. You pay the notary €2,800. You pay the agency fee of €500, the APE energy certificate, which is €250, and then the floor plan, which is €80. Occasionally, you may run into other small paperwork issues, which can be up to about 1,000. So all in, you know, it's about €3,500-4,000 for a house. You can do all the work yourself as long as it's not structural.
8: With its rugged countryside and almost 2 hours away from an airport, Mussomeli isn't always what people think of when they picture Sicily. But many tell me it's the town's community spirit that sealed the deal, even when their 1 year a home plan fell through. Just ask Danny McCubbin. It's midday on a Sunday, and he's handing out food at the Good Kitchen, the charity he opened in Mussomeli after working for 17 years with British celebrity chef Jamie Oliver. What happened to his 1 year project?
12: So my house was in perfectly good condition, but sadly the houses either side were crumbling and caused a lot of water damage during the pandemic. So the cost skyrocketed from, I think, 14,000 it was going to cost to renovate it to 28,000. It just wasn't viable for me to continue with that project, particularly too because rents are so cheap here. So I rented a little tiny kitchen space in the town square for 150 euros a month, which is nothing.
8: So what advice does he have for prospective buyers?
12: My advice always to all the foreigners is to come back in winter when it's rainy as well. Because they come in summer, they see these houses and think they're perfectly fine. Come back in winter and there's mold or the roof is leaking. And also to spend time here. I think that's the key, just to really decide whether this town is somewhere where you would like to live or whether it's just a place to have a second home.
8: Though many buyers are only here for the summer, their presence is shaping the town. Laura Genko is 32 and has lived here her whole life. She says the 1 year a home buyers have brought new energy and projects to Mussomeli.
13: Mussomeli was practically dead. The situation here has changed a lot, and so has people's mindset. There is more to do, and that's especially helpful for teenagers. I think this could lead to a revolution, really positive change.
0: Adriana Urbano, reporting from central Sicily. Jemina, does a 1 year home appeal?
1: It doesn't, actually. I've always thought I wouldn't really love a second home just because it's extra admin. And in this case, it sounds like it's a huge amount of admin. And
0: it's not just 1 year, clearly, either, is it?
1: No, exactly. It doesn't appeal to me. And it also doesn't appeal to me kind of... it was nice to hear that this woman saying that she felt that it had brought new energy, but I just don't really like this idea of kind of foreign owners buying up towns, little old towns in Sicily. And I don't know, it just feels like it's going to kind of, and the advertising how to do it on social media. I mean, social media has ruined so much of Europe and so many of the most beautiful places in the world. I'm not a fan of this.
0: No. Fair enough. It's not compulsory. Fuad, this is your part of the world.
2: It is.
0: And clearly the issue of underpopulation, particularly of less fashionable parts of Italy, is an issue. So does this deal with it or not, do you think?
2: No, I don't think it deals with it. And for some of the same reasons that Jemima was saying, particularly in terms of, I would caution town mayors who are pushing this in terms of, say, the possibility of particular people coming and buying up multiple properties, which we see very clearly in some of the stories here. But it does also make me think of my grandparents' village in northern Italy, in the province of Tortona, which has very similar characteristics, an incredibly aging population, a lot of empty buildings now, beautiful buildings, ones that definitely need some structural repair. I've remembered a lot of different rooms that I had been in from the description of going down into the cellar, into the cantina, and finding the sauce bottles, very much their home, though inhabited, obviously. This is a wider problem of depopulation and aging population. One way in which some sort of impact can be brought in, of course, is through financial contributions by the purchasing and maintaining of these properties, perhaps by second homeowners. But that can only ever be as one part, and I would suggest maybe a minor part of a wider way of trying to revivify these spaces by bringing people back, by providing space for people who are in the country already, including migrants who have arrived recently, to be able to live in these spaces, as well as those coming from elsewhere for the summer.
0: More to come from both of my guests in the next hour of the programme, Jemima Kelly and Fuad Musallam. You're with Weekend from the BBC World Service. The news in just over a minute's time.
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13: More than a decade ago, Ebola ripped through West Africa, claiming thousands of lives. I'm global health journalist Tulip Mazumdar. As the disease is once again causing devastation, this time in the DRC, I'm asking whether enough is being done to tackle Ebola.
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16: Her NRK Nyheter, klokken 8. 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
1: Welcome to News Hour from the BBC World Service. I'm Celia Hatton. Coming up, we'll take you to the streets of Spain. Protesters want solutions to the housing crisis that's bubbling there, that's led to skyrocketing rents.
2: It's a mixture between being outraged because of the housing situation in Spain and also really hopeful for what's to come.
1: We'll hear from a protester and we'll go live to Madrid for the latest on the political situation there. One scientific researcher has reportedly died from pneumonic plague in Siberia and hundreds are now being monitored there. We'll ask an analyst about the wider health threat posed by that disease. And in Gaza, the story of one group that's offering a special experience to children who've been traumatized by war.
3: I was scared of the sea until I learned to swim. I want to be a swimming teacher because swimming is wonderful.
1: That's after the news.
4: BBC News with Moira Alderson. Demonstrations are being held in Madrid and in towns and cities across Spain in support of action on the country's housing crisis. Anger's been stoked by Parliament's refusal on Friday to approve the government's emergency legislation protecting tenants. Kai Hedgeco reports from Madrid.
5: There was a large turnout for this protest in Madrid. Many of those taking part were calling for a general strike and demanding urgent solutions to the crisis, which has seen rentals soar. Parliament's rejection of the government's legislation has fueled the anger of many Spaniards. The legislation presented by the left-wing coalition of Pedro Sánchez had sought to improve conditions for those renting property. It included preventing the eviction of vulnerable people, clamping down on the buying of properties by investors, and introducing the automatic renewal of rental contracts. After his parliamentary defeat, Mr. Sanchez is now known to be considering calling a snap election.
4: Tigrayan rebels are reported to be abandoning their capital, Mekelle, 10 days after launching an offensive against the Ethiopian government. Residents have told the BBC that soldiers and equipment were being loaded on trucks. Caleb Mogess is in Nairobi.
6: This is a major setback for Tigrayan forces. Residents in the regional capital say the Tigrayan authorities have been leaving Mekelle in large numbers. Soldiers and equipment are being loaded onto trucks. Witnesses also reported looting overnight. The regional capital is now reportedly surrounded by federal troops and allied militias, while Tigrayan fighters were reportedly abandoning positions. The pro-government Tigray Peace Forces said they had taken full control of the airport and were clearing the city.
4: The UAE's Prosecutor General has said the investigation into the incident on the Fly Dubai plane has revealed the co-pilot attacked the pilot with what's known as a crash axe, a tool kept in the cockpit. The Prosecutor General also added further confirmation that the co-pilot tried to take control of the plane in what he called a terrorist operation. The mayor of Kyiv, Vitaly Klitschko, says Russia struck the northern bridge over the River Dnipro, the latest attack on critical infrastructure in the Ukrainian capital. In recent days, Russian drones have repeatedly hit the southern bridge, causing severe disruption. Dan Johnson is in Kyiv.
7: Russia says it is targeting bridges across the Dnieper River because they are used to move troops and military cargo in support of Ukraine's armed forces. But the immediate impact is to bring disruption to the capital's roads for a second day. Two bridges have now been damaged in recent drone attacks, and it appears Russia's adopted a new tactic of targeting them to cut off the two parts of Kyiv. The city's mayor said the capital was being torn apart. More than a million people live on the eastern bank of the river, but most work in the city centre on the western side. Railway lines and trolleybus wires have been damaged and other public transport routes disrupted.
4: BBC News. A final day of campaigning is getting underway in the presidential election in Brazil. The two leading candidates, the incumbent Luiz Inácio Lula da Silva and Flavio Bolsonaro, are closely matched and the vote will almost certainly go to a second round later this month. Both will conclude their campaigns in Brazil's most populous city, São Paulo. Kim Yo-jung, the powerful sister of North Korea's leader, says Pyongyang carried out an intermediate-range strategic missile test on Saturday morning. The first reports of the test came from South Korea, which said at least one ballistic missile had flown 700 kilometres off North Korea's eastern coast into the Sea of Japan. The remains of what's thought to be the medieval Bulgarian leader Tsar Samuel have been handed back by Greece more than 1,000 years after his death. Tsar Samuel is a national hero who died in 1014 during the long struggle for regional domination with the Byzantine Empire. Ali McConnell has this report.
8: Tsar Samuel is reported to have died of shock after thousands of his defeated soldiers returned home, blinded on the orders of the Byzantine Emperor Basil II, known as the Bulgar Slayer. But the whereabouts of his body remained unknown until the discovery in the 1960s of a skeleton on a Greek island, close to the borders of Albania and North Macedonia. The importance to Bulgaria of the remains' return should not be underestimated. After a ceremony in the Greek city of Thessaloniki, attended by the prime ministers of both countries, the body was transferred to a transport plane flanked by Bulgarian fighter jets on its way to Sofia.
4: The latest chapter in the intense cricketing rivalry between India and Pakistan has ended with a familiar result. India won the final of the Asian Games T20 tournament, but their margin of victory was much narrower than in most recent encounters. Led by Hasan Nawaz, Pakistan got to within 19 runs of India's total. That's the latest. BBC News.
9: Hello, I'm Celia Hatton, and this is NewsHour from the BBC World Service, coming to you from our studio in central London. We have a lot in this edition of the programme, including the latest details emerging from that dramatic passenger flight from Dubai that was forced to land in Saudi Arabia this week. We'll tell you what we're learning happened inside the cockpit of that plane that was carrying dozens of Israeli passengers. But first, we're going to start in Spain. Noisy demonstrations are starting now in the capital, Madrid, and beyond. Their protests focused on what many consider to be the country's biggest issue, the high cost of housing. Rents there have doubled in the last decade. That's according to Idealista, Spain's biggest real estate website. And the push to bring down those costs and give more rights to renters has a human face now, too. 87-year-old Mary Carmen Abascal. She's a wheelchair user who was evicted from the Madrid home she's lived in for more than 70 years after her landlord, a private company, imposed a sharp rent increase. The public outcry over her case sparked protests, and she's since been told she can return to her home. But there's no immediate solution to Spain's wider housing crisis. On Friday, a plan by the governing socialist-led coalition to curb unfair housing practices was defeated in Parliament.
10: Votos emitidos.
11: Votes cast, 350. Votes in favor, 172. Votes against, 178. No abstentions. Consequently, the royal decree law is hereby repealed.
9: You hear the outcry there as the motions are defeated. Well, in a moment, we're going to go live to Madrid to speak with our correspondent there. But first, let's hear from Hannah Fakir, one of the people who's joining in today's demonstration. She's a member of Madrid's tenants' union.
2: It's a mixture between being outraged because of the housing situation in Spain and also really hopeful for what's to come, right? I am also one of the victims of the housing crisis. Me, my friends, everyone around me, my family. So I thought something had to be done about it.
9: Can you tell me more about what you've experienced and also the people around you when it comes to trying to secure affordable housing?
2: Something that, you know, everyone is talking about, especially like people around my age, like approaching 30, is that we cannot live on our own. We cannot like get out of our parents' house because we don't earn enough to pay what rent costs today. There's also a lot of silent evictions. We like to call them silent evictions, which is you can't afford anymore the rent, so you have to switch neighborhoods, maybe go back to your parents' house to fundamentally change your life because you cannot afford something that should be a right and something that's in the Spanish constitution. So we think it's outrageous. We think it's outrageous that you cannot even afford something that's a right. We consider healthcare to be a right. We consider education to be a right. But housing is also a right. Housing is not something that's optional.
9: I heard you say earlier that you felt like you've made some progress in your movement. But, and I see that Mari Carmen has been allowed for now to move back into her home. But the legislation that was put forward last night was voted down. So where now? How do you feel about the rejection of those proposals?
2: Well, honestly, it was unsurprising, given the different parties that are in parliament. You know, there was a high chance that it would be rejected. But we're still going to fight on the streets. We're looking to go on a general strike all throughout the country until our needs are met.
9: Take me through what you see as a solution to this problem, because we've heard that from some parties that oppose the legislation that they felt it went too far in restricting landlords' ability to make money by asking for rents, by raising rents, and that landlords would react by taking properties off the market. So what do you see as a solution?
2: So the first problem is that housing shouldn't be in a market to begin with. Housing should be a right and should be guaranteed to every single person in the country. There was a point in this country where housing wasn't seen as something that you could speculate with, but something that was essential to everyday life. So you can charge rent without it being speculative and without it being higher than an average Spanish salary. So what's happening right now is that we cannot afford rent because it's higher than what the average person makes. There's no problem in charging a normal amount of rent that an average person could pay. What's happening is people are just using housing as a way to speculate and make an incredible amount of money. It's not even like regular for like any working person in this country. So that is what should change.
9: What do you think will happen if Pedro Sanchez calls a snap election based around this issue?
2: We think that even if elections are coming, even if elections are not coming, we are still going to pressure. It doesn't matter who's in government. It doesn't matter who's in parliament. We're still going to pressure so that whoever is in charge of the country knows that this is an issue, this is a problem, and everyone is rallying around it. And we're not going to stop pressuring until, you know, our needs are met.
9: Well, that was protester Hannah Fakir speaking to me a short time ago. Well, joining me live now from Madrid is Guy Hedgeco, the BBC's Spain correspondent. Guy, I wonder if you can give us the lay of the land there. We've heard Hannah's anger there. If people are really riled up about the housing crisis across Spain, then why did the government fail to put through emergency housing legislation just a few hours ago on Friday evening?
12: Well, I think the failure of that legislation reflects the deep polarisation and fragmentation of the country's parliament, and the fact that it's a weak government at the moment, a left-wing coalition minority government, and it needs the support of other smaller parties in order to get legislation through. Its majority has been sort of falling apart in recent months, and the failure of that, those measures on housing specifically, was a confirmation of that. I think a lot of people were, particularly in opposition, were saying, well, why, you've had 8 years in government, why didn't you do something about this beforehand or take some longer term measures beforehand? The parties on the right believed, they said during the debate, that the measures being presented were counterproductive because they were intervening too much in the market and they were going to spook landlords who would then take their properties off the market for rental. So it's a difficult one politically for any government, I think, in Spain. And on the other hand, you have this sort of big social movement, which has really swelled in the last week or 10 days or so, and underlined the fact that this is the number one priority for Spaniards. But politically, there's not a consensus on the measures to be taken. Even though, you know, you go out to the protest today, I'm just right near the protest here in Madrid. There are thousands of people out in the street who want to see bold measures, the kind of measures that the government presented, or even bolder than those, and yet they hadn't managed to get through Congress.
9: So what's the follow-up now for the Spanish leader Pedro Sanchez now that those proposals were struck down? What's next? Will these protests make a difference?
12: Well, it was a huge disappointment for the people who've been campaigning on this issue. They clearly believe that they've managed to make this the political priority, the social priority in Spain. Polls show that it's the number one priority for Spaniards anyway. So I think they see a result there, that this is an issue that's not going to go away, whether it's Pedro Sanchez governing or anyone else. The problem for them, though, is what kind of measures can get through? If the measures presented yesterday couldn't get through, what alternatives are there? They are talking now about trying to force a general strike on this issue, try and persuade labour unions to take part and so on. That, of course, would be very dramatic. That would up the ante on this issue, but it's still not clear how you can get the kind of measures, the kind of fairly drastic measures that these campaigners want to see in place, how you can see them implemented in the housing market.
9: Okay, Guy, thank you for taking us through that. I know the protests are just getting underway across the country just about now. That was Guy Hedgeco, the BBC's Spain correspondent, speaking to us from Madrid. A lot more information on that developing story available on the BBC News website. Well, now, the latest details coming from that dramatic story that took place just a few days ago. The passenger plane carrying mostly Israeli citizens that was making its way from Dubai to Tel Aviv when it was forced to make an emergency landing in Saudi Arabia. Authorities in the UAE say the co-pilot on the Fly Dubai plane used a cockpit crash axe to attack his captain. We're also receiving more details about the attacker's identity. Our Middle East analyst Sebastian Usher joins us now. Sebastian, first, tell us more about the co-pilot, what we're learning about him.
13: What we're learning about him in the moment isn't anything official. It's not the UAE, it's not the Omanis, it's not the Saudis or even Israel who are telling us officially. But there is information that has been leaking out. Some of it to do with a LinkedIn profile that he had that was deleted. I mean, we're verifying that at the moment, but other news agencies have essentially printed a photo from there, printed some information from there. And what that essentially is pointing to is that this man who's been named as Hammam al-Hammami had indications of extremism, of Islamic extremism. Now, there is one report saying that Oman Air, for whom he worked, had barred him from flying with them over those views not that long ago, and then he got a flight to Fly Dubai. So there are some extraordinary elements coming into this, and some which raise big questions about the kind of security that there was, both with Fly Dubai and to some extent with Israel. This was originally, I've certainly put it this way, apart from the extraordinary story, the passenger, the Indian captain, their courage, their heroism, etc., but also very good for the Israeli Prime Minister, Benjamin Netanyahu. He was on the ropes. He was in a difficult situation. He's a prime minister, a leader at a moment of a great national, you know, rising, in a sense, is how it's being seen. But security questions, just as with October 7th, are now beginning to emerge a bit about this as well.
9: I guess security questions being raised too when we're hearing more about what happened inside the cockpit of that flight. Can you tell me more about that?
13: Yeah, I mean, that's the kind of main public line that we've had today. Is one of the big questions was, what was the co-pilot using in this attack? The passenger was originally suggesting it was a knife, and then again, security question, how on earth did the co-pilot with this incredibly stringent security get a knife on board? So that may have been answered. I mean, the UAE, with its preliminary investigation, is leading the investigation because it was an Emirati plane, says it was this thing called a crash axe, which is a tool which is standard in cockpits. If pilots are in a situation where they cannot get out except by smashing the window, that's what they use.
9: Sebastian, thanks for taking us through that. That was our Middle East analyst, Sebastian Usher. Thanks for joining us on NewsHour. Lots more to come.

0: Coming up, how swimming is helping amputee children in Gaza to recover.
1: I stopped playing. I stopped moving around. I stopped walking. I stopped going out with my friends. Swimming gives me freedom, and I swim well. I swim very well.
0: That's coming up in about 5 minutes' time. Other stories our newsroom is covering this hour. Demonstrations are taking place in Spain over the national housing crisis after Parliament rejected the government's proposals to protect tenants. Tigrayan rebels are reported to be abandoning their capital, Mekelle, in the face of an Ethiopian government counteroffensive. And as you've heard, authorities in the UAE say the co-pilot on the Fly Dubai plane used a cockpit crash axe to attack his captain. As more details emerge about the attacker's identity.

0: exactly did Greenland sign it? My colleague Julian Worker has been speaking to Jens Friedrich Nielsen, who's the Prime Minister of Greenland.
1: I also look at the deal as a fantastic deal if you think about where Greenland were standing just a year and a half ago, and now where we have made an agreement on something we actually agree on, that we need to do more in terms of security in our region. So this deal we have made now that's built on to the existing defense agreement we have with the United States, where Greenland is an equal part, where Greenland is respected as people and our right to self-determination is respected. The livelihoods of the Greenlandic people and our environment and so on are respected. So we are very happy for the deal.
2: What's actually changed?
1: First of all, the transatlantic partnership or alliance is stated 10 times in this deal. And then our right to self-determination is clearly mentioned in this deal. And that's, of course, something we think is fantastic in a Greenlandic perspective. And then in the 51 agreement, Greenland were not signing the deal. Denmark was signing on behalf of the Kingdom of Denmark. Now we have a deal where three equal parts sign for themselves. And that's also something that means a lot for the Greenlandic people.
2: On security specifically, Donald Trump said this at the time, and I'm quoting him here. He said, if you take a look outside of Greenland right now, there are Russian destroyers, there are Chinese destroyers, there are Russian submarines all over the place. We're not going to have Russia or China occupy Greenland, and that's what they're going to do if we don't. Did you see any of those destroyers and submarines nearby?
1: We don't have the same look at the situation around our coastline as the Americans have at that time. But if you are looking at the truth in what the concerns are, it's true that the Russians have a lot of bases placed in the Arctic region, and actually that they have been building up in the Arctic region for the last 10 years, for the last decade. That is true. So the security aspect around Greenland is something we need to take seriously and something NATO need to take seriously. And that's also what we have agreed on here.
2: One final one, if I may, which takes us back to what has led up to where we are now. It was not that long ago that President Trump even speculated about the possibility of taking Greenland by force. We're now in a situation where a deal has been done, and you have described it, as President Trump has, as being fantastic. Has that risk completely gone away now?
1: Now we have a legally binding document that we all have signed. Both me, the Danish Prime Minister, and the President, Donald Trump, has signed a deal where we are going to respect each other. And of course, it was a critical moment for Greenland when an ally said that they couldn't rule out invading our country. I'm not going to lie, that was of course critical. But in Greenland, we can now lower the shoulders because we have a legally binding document that concludes that we will work together in a respectful manner, in respect for the Greenlandic people. The people of Greenland have been in this process very afraid. And we all know when we are afraid, the next phase of being scared is to be mad and angry. So we have a lot of feelings we need to work on here in Greenland, but we can conclude this deal is very good for us.
0: Greenland's Prime Minister Jens Friedrich Nielsen speaking to Julian Worker. Let's focus on what's happening inside Gaza now. Over the past 3 years, the war between Israel and Hamas has taken a heavy toll on children there, and there's little support for their psychological trauma. But a local swimming school, the Tantish Swimming Academy, is trying to help. It's working with an NGO, Heal Palestine, to offer special classes for children who've lost their limbs in Israeli attacks. They're also offering classes to those who've lost their parents. The UN says up to 4,000 children have had limb amputations, and more than 60,000 have lost at least one parent. Our Middle East correspondent Yulan Nell reports.
3: Rebuilding broken lives in Gaza with the healing power of water. These swimming lessons cater especially for children who've lost their limbs in Israel's intense bombing campaign. Mahmoud Abu Shadak, who's 15, was hit in the leg by shrapnel a year ago. He says it's too difficult to go back to school, but he comes to this pool in Khan Yunis

0: which made it through the wall intact.
1: In the water, I know how to dive, swim, float and do everything. But outside the water, I can't do much. I just sit around.
0: 13-year-old Abdulrahman Anashash is also becoming more confident. He lost his leg in an airstrike while he was looking after a relative's food stall.
2: I stopped playing. I stopped moving around. I stopped walking. I stopped going out with my friends. Swimming gives me freedom, and I swim well. I swim very well.
0: Gaza now has the highest concentration of child amputees relative to its population, the UN says. And with the collapse of the medical system and restrictions on aid, those with serious injuries are struggling to get rehabilitation and the supplies they need, from wheelchairs to crutches and prosthetic limbs. One coach here knows what that's like firsthand. Pharmacist Nuruddin Keshkash says he was injured while working with a medical team at the start of the war. His leg was amputated, but he insists it won't stop him pursuing his goals.
3: I'm a living example. I was once an ordinary person with two legs. Today, I'm a person with one leg. I was able to change. As long as I can do it, I can help bring about change.
0: Other lessons take place on Gaza's sandy beaches. There are few swimming pools in Gaza and none of the usual swimming aids. Israel tightly restricts what's allowed into the strip, it says, for security. So instructors here make do, using sandbags just off the coast to create a safer, shallow area for beginners. Amjad Tontish runs the swimming academy.
4: So we start with them in the safe sea pools, southern Gaza, and then prepare them to eventually swim in the sea. After mastering the basic of swimming and floating, the sea became the only escape for children here in Gaza.
0: For children who've lost loved ones, this is desperately needed therapy. And for many other children displaced in tents on the coast, it's also about safety. Aline Al-Kilani, who's 12, has stopped thinking about the sea as a place of danger.
5: I was scared of the sea until I learned to swim. I want to be a swimming teacher because swimming is wonderful.
0: And while there's always a return to Gaza's harsh realities at the end of classes, at least some cares have been washed away.
6: Our Middle East correspondent Yolan Nell bringing us voices from the Tantish Swimming Academy in Gaza. 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
1: I told the story in detail. 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
5: Coming up on NewsHour in the next 30 minutes, we go to Italy to explore the real cost of buying an abandoned home for €1, or just over a dollar. How does this scheme to revitalize empty villages really work? Plus, a lab technician reportedly dies of the plague in Siberia, leading to concerns of a greater outbreak. We'll speak to an expert on that disease. And how a group of exiles from China's far west helped bring down a dictator in Syria. That's after the news.
6: BBC News with Moira Alderson. Huge crowds are marching through the Spanish capital Madrid and towns and cities across the country in support of action on a housing crisis. Anger's been stoked by the Spanish Parliament's refusal to approve the government's emergency legislation protecting tenants. The protesters say they'll still want bold measures to be taken. Tigrayan rebels are reported to be abandoning Tigray's regional capital, Mekele, 10 days after launching an offensive against the Ethiopian government. Residents have told the BBC that soldiers and equipment are being loaded on trucks. The UAE's chief prosecutor says the co-pilot of the Fly Dubai plane attacked his captain with the emergency crash axe kept in the cockpit. The prosecutor again called the attempt to crash the airliner a terrorist act. Almost 200 people in the Russian region of Irkutsk have been placed under observation after the death of a lab technician, reportedly from the pneumonic plague. The local governor did not confirm the disease, calling it simply a particularly dangerous infection. Russia has struck the northern bridge over the river Dnipro in Kyiv, the latest attack on infrastructure in the Ukrainian capital. It's added to the travel chaos in the city. It's the final day of campaigning in the Brazilian presidential election. The two leading candidates, President Luiz Inácio Lula da Silva and Flavio Bolsonaro, will both conclude their campaigns with rallies in Brazil's most populous city, São Paulo. President Frank-Walter Steinmeier has warned Germany's democracy is being threatened by extremists spreading disinformation. He said the country risks repeating the divisions seen in the pre-Second World War Weimar Republic. What are thought to be the remains of the medieval Bulgarian leader Tsar Samuel have been returned to Sofia by Greece. Samuel is reported to have died of shock after defeat at the hands of the Byzantine Empire. BBC News.
5: Welcome back to NewsHour. To Italy now. Almost two decades ago, the government there decided to come up with a novel way to revitalize once vibrant villages. It decided to sell some homes in dire need of renovations for as little as €1, or just over a dollar. The scheme, which was first launched in 2008 by the town of Salemi in Sicily, resulted in a lot of media excitement and was quickly adopted across Italy as a way to repopulate empty towns. But what's the real cost of buying a €1 home? Adriana Urbano traveled to Musumeli in central Sicily to find out more.
7: I'm in Musumeli today, a Sicilian town of less than 10,000 people, about 1 hour from the coast. What you can hear are estate agent Natalie Milazzo's keys. She's taken me to see what is left of one of Italy's most successful €1 home schemes.
8: There are only 10 to 15 €1 homes left. Today, we mainly sell newer properties in better conditions because the €1 homes that are left are in bad shape. The newer homes need little work and are really affordable.
7: And here it is, one of the last homes left in Musumeli for €1. It's in a street in the town centre, peppered with other empty homes. She's letting me in with a massive ancient iron key, twice the size of my hand.
9: So I'm now walking down three old steps past a metal door in what is clearly an old basement, hence the echoey sound.
7: The rest of the property is small and abandoned. I can even see bottles of homemade sauce left behind by previous owners. Natalie tells me it needs new wiring, new plumbing and a new floor, which should cost around 40,000 euros. That's roughly the same price of a so-called premium property. But what about the one-era homes in better condition? George Lang is from the UK. He has bought 4 1-euro homes in Mussomeli, which he is now renovating himself. He has amassed over 800,000 followers on social media, where he gives advice to people interested in buying a 1-euro home in Sicily.
10: So all in, you know, it's about 3,500-4,000 euros for a house. You can do all the work yourself as long as it's not structural.
7: With its rugged countryside and almost 2 hours away from an airport, Mussomeli isn't always what people think of when they picture Sicily. But many tell me it's the town's community spirit that sealed the deal. Though many buyers are only here for the summer, their presence is shaping the town. Laura Genko is 32 and has lived here her whole life. She says the 1-euro home buyers have brought new energy and projects to Mussomeli.
11: Mussomeli was practically dead. The situation here has changed a lot, and so has people's mindset. There is more to do, and that's especially helpful for teenagers. I think this could lead to a revolution, really positive change.
12: Adriana Urbano reporting to us from central Sicily. Stay with us on NewsHour. I'm Celia Hatton coming to you live from central London with NewsHour. Well, news from Russia's Far East now, where almost 200 people in the Russian region of Irkutsk have been placed under medical observation. That's after a laboratory technician is reported to have died of pneumonic plague. The local governor did not confirm the disease, calling it simply a particularly dangerous infection, but said he'd been working closely with the head of the public health watchdog. Reports say the 28-year-old technician worked at the Irkutsk Anti-Plague Research Institute of Siberia and may have broken a test tube containing the plague pathogen in a laboratory. These reports are obviously very hard to verify themselves, but based on what little we know so far, what can we learn about this possible threat? I'm joined now by Professor Javier Pizarro Cerda, director of the Plague Research Unit at the Pasteur Institute in Paris. Professor, when most people hear about the plague, they might think about stories dating back to the Black Death in Europe and Asia in the 14th century. But tell us about the pneumonic plague. What is it and how common is it now?
13: Hello, thank you. So indeed, bubonic plague has been until now the most common form of plague. And we think that it was very prevalent in Europe in medieval time. But plague is still around us. It's a disease that is endemic in several countries like Madagascar, Democratic Republic of Congo, where still bubonic plague is the most common form. But from time to time, there are cases of pneumonic plague when the bacteria reach the lungs of a person. So it's very rare form of disease, but it can happen today in natural settings.
12: So apparently we have one supposed death in Russia, but 200 people under observation. Would you agree with this response? Is it proportional?
13: Well, plague is a very dangerous disease. In the case of pneumonic plague, we think that that there is 100% of lethality if people are not treated with the right antibiotics early enough. So I think that it's reasonable to investigate 200 potential contact people because this disease can be transmitted from person to person like COVID via droplets, via aerosols.
12: We're hearing reports that this was a lab technician, a 28-year-old lab technician who may have broken a test tube containing the plague pathogen. Why would a lab have samples of this disease to begin with?
13: Well, I have to say that there are several labs, including ours around the world, who still work with plague because there are no licensed vaccines universally approved around the world. There have been vaccines which have been used in the past, but today they do not comply with current standards. So we are several labs working on the development of a new plague vaccine. And we are also working on developing more sensitive and more rapid diagnostic tests so that we can detect the disease very early.
12: And so what should we be looking for if this plague spreads, if this story continues to grow? How will we know if this is a real issue?
13: I don't think that it's going to be a real issue, because even if it's a disease that can be transmitted from person to person, the ratio of transmission is not that important. And if the person have been already isolated and treated, I don't think that there is a risk of an outbreak, an important outbreak. So I don't think that there are real reasons to be alarmed.
12: Okay. Thank you very much, Professor Javier Pizarro-Cerda, speaking to us from the Pasteur Institute in Paris. Let's focus on Latvia now, an EU country that's focusing a lot on its politics and its immediate geography, a lot of its politics on its immediate geography, with Russia on its eastern border and close Russian ally Belarus directly south. Today is the final day for Latvians to head to the polls in parliamentary elections that are taking place amongst a backdrop of Russian security threats and Russia's fierce war with Ukraine. I spoke with Maris Anzans from the Center for Geopolitical Studies in Riga about the vote, and I asked him how much Russia is factoring into this election.
14: Yes, indeed. Russia looms large over the election because Russia has waged a gray zone warfare against the Baltic states. There have been arson attacks. There have been weaponization, migration on the border with Belarus. Russia's shadow fleet ships have dragged their anchors on the seabed of the Baltic Sea, severing communications, natural gas and electricity, cables, and the list goes on. And, also I must mention the drones. Stray drones have crossed in the Baltic airspace, and NATO fighter jets have shut them down. So there is anxiety in the Latvian society, obviously.
12: You mentioned the anxiety, but at the same time, there are some parties that have a bit of a pro-Russia tilt. A party called Sovereign Power is likely to come second. Can you tell me more about Sovereign Power and that party's links to Russia?
14: Oh, yeah. This party has been broadly discussed in Latvia, and one of the reasons is that the father of the leader of the party has donated more than 400,000 euros, which might not be that special, but the father, he lives in Russia, and he's a businessman who has contributed also to Russia's war efforts against Ukraine. So he has been involved in constructing fortifications for the Russian armed forces. Yes, also the policies of the party are slightly different from most other parties. For example, one of the issues is that they want to abolish conscript service, so the draft service. So they consider that young people should not be conscripted in the army, that they should be able to join voluntarily and no one should force them. That's one of the issues. Then also issue on trade with Russia and Belarus. So you have some parties which are arguing that we must sever all ties with Russia and Belarus, so we don't receive natural gas, electricity anymore from Russia, so why should we trade? And this party considers that we should continue cooperation and maybe even normalize relations in longer term with Russia.
12: Maris, in recent years since the war in Ukraine, there's been more of an effort to phase out the Russian language in schools and to eliminate Russian as a second language. Could these types of policies actually make the Russian community feel marginalized? Might it push them to go to the ballot box and to vote a certain way?
14: Well, that might be one of the reasons why more Russian speakers might wish to cast their vote, but this is not an amalgamated group. And obviously, there is dissatisfaction among some Russian speakers, not among all. Because indeed, Latvia has banned Russia's televisions, radio stations, the segregation of school system has been seized. So now you have only one language, so one main language. You can't use Russian language in ATMs to withdraw cash, and the list goes on. But this is a continuous process that started after Latvia regained independence in 1991. Because again, you have many people who have lived in Russia's information space for many years. So they have obtained the education, quite many, in Russian language. And if you're tied to that information space, which was freely available here, so obviously people still have sympathies for Putin and also other leaders of Russia.
12: Maris Anzans from the Center for Geopolitical Studies in Riga. Relations between the US and Canada have been tense ever since Donald Trump came into office and joked, or threatened, some say, about making Canada his country's 51st state. The two sides are now engaged in a spiraling trade war. Ties are likely to deteriorate further now the U.S. has banned a slew of Canadian imports, including some alcohol and dairy products and even motorcycles. Canada's Prime Minister Mark Carney has stood firm, imposing retaliatory tariffs. The geopolitical spat is impacting people and businesses based on both sides of the border. The BBC's Robin Levinson King reports, starting on the U.S. side.
15: Let's go, motherfuckers! Just across the Niagara River in upstate New York, the Buffalo Bills NFL team uniquely relies on its fans from the north. Amid heightened political tensions, the U.S. team extended their Canadian supporters an olive branch, playing the Canadian anthem at a recent National Football League game. A rarity for the all-American sport. American Bills fans in this border city were keen to echo this feeling of solidarity with their neighbors.
16: The tensions are absolutely all of Trump's fault. Hopefully the next administration will heal the wounds up a little bit and we're back to where we would with the Canadians, because they're some of the finest people I've ever met in my life.
17: We've shared a lot of different things as countries, different countries. Now we're involving politics and everything else that's eroding that relationship.
15: The majestic fall straddles the two countries. Separated by just a river, the communities and economies of these parts of New York and Ontario are deeply interwoven. But the recent disputes between Ottawa and Washington have seen those ties loosen.
18: Business is zero. We are down millions across the board.
15: Christine Geary is the owner of Maple Leaf Tours, a travel agency based in Eastern Ontario.
18: Since the new administration in the U.S., our U.S. tours have basically disappeared. We used to have departures into New York City monthly. We have done tours to Nashville, Florida, Boston, and we have had nothing. We have lost everything into the U.S.
15: This is part of a wider trend. National figures show trips from Canada to the U.S. are down 25%, with serious implications for the tourism sector. But there's one place along the border that seems to be thriving, the Canadian side of Niagara Falls.
18: I think it's really boosted Canadian tourism and all of our departures in Canada because Canadians are wanting to spend their money at home.
15: Tour operator Christine Geary has witnessed that shift in demand in her business.
18: I think it has really bolstered the patriotic spirit and people wanting to see our country, being very patriotic and loving our country and wanting to see more of it.
15: And travelers from farther afield are also choosing Canada for similar reasons, as German tourist Rosa Beyer told me.
19: We like the continent, North America. But at the moment, we don't want to visit the USA because I don't like the political situation there. I haven't visited it before. Now we visit the Atlantic side, and perhaps in the future we want also visit the West side.
15: The gulf between the two countries feels far more stark on the northern shore of Lake Ontario. Unlike at Niagara Falls, here, the U.S. isn't even visible on the horizon. Right now, there's little evidence that President Trump's attempt to rename the body of water Lake America has caught on in the U.S. states which border it. But regardless of the bonds between the two communities, the actions of the White House have left many Canadians determined to keep their distance from their southern neighbors.
12: Robin Levinson King.
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12: A reminder of our top story this hour. Demonstrations are taking place in Spain over the national housing crisis after Parliament rejected the government's proposals to protect tenants. There's mounting speculation the socialist Prime Minister Pedro Sanchez may call early elections. Protester Hannah Fakir said an election or change in government wouldn't change anything for them.
26: We think that even if elections are coming, even if elections are not coming, we are still going to pressure. It doesn't matter who's in government. It doesn't matter who's in parliament. We're still going to pressure so that whoever is in charge of the country knows that this is an issue, this is a problem, and everyone is rallying around it. And we're not going to stop pressuring until our needs are met.
12: Some other stories we're covering this hour. Tigrayan rebels are reported to be abandoning Tigray's regional capital, Mekele, in the face of an Ethiopian government counteroffensive. And last on NewsHour, let's take you to the streets of Xinjiang in July 2009. Xinjiang, a region in China's far northwest. Those are the sounds of violent clashes between Muslim Uyghurs and the majority ethnic group in China, the Han Chinese. Those riots left nearly 200 dead and hundreds injured and led to a tough crackdown by the communist authorities. That was a pivotal moment for the Uyghurs. After that, the Chinese government severely tightened controls on them, sending many to live in harsh detention camps. In reaction, thousands of Uyghurs fled Xinjiang. And as you'll hear, many of those people ended up thousands of kilometers away in Syria. Emily Feng is a journalist with NPR. In her new book, Our Hearts Burned for Home, Uyghur Militants in Syria's Civil War, she's tracked the Uyghurs' journey, and she says they played a crucial role in the downfall of Bashar al-Assad's regime in Syria at the end of 2024.
27: A number of people I interviewed were politically active in Xinjiang. They were students, activists, writers. They were aware of diaspora civil rights movements to argue for greater civil rights for Uyghurs still back in China. And they were hopeful that they could participate in that kind of discourse, particularly if they went to Turkey, where a lot of Uyghur diaspora live. But the events of July 2009, for a lot of the Uyghurs I spoke to, convinced them that peaceful political change was never going to secure them greater rights and representation in China. And so most of the Uyghurs I spoke to, although they found themselves in Syria largely by circumstance, they very quickly embraced violent resistance. They very quickly looked for ways to train themselves militarily, and they felt because Syria was in the midst of a civil war with many, many different kinds of militias running around who all needed bodies, to be frank, that they could easily find people who would take them in despite the fact that they didn't speak Arabic very well at that point and were obviously foreigners. There were foreigners of all sorts that were coming to Syria at the time and joining both sides of the civil war, and the Uyghurs became the largest group of foreigners that did so.
12: I mean, so they were involved in the civil war, but you also talk about how they also kept this sort of independent mindset right up until September 2024. Can you take us to that moment and really what changed? Because you said they were affected by the civil war. They were involved in it to a certain extent. But what role did they play in helping to see an end to the Assad regime?
27: They've been invited to join Hayat Tahrir al-Sham. This is the coalition of militias that the new Syrian president, Ahmed al-Shara, was head of. But the Uyghurs never formally joined. They wanted to maintain some distance and be independent. But they were highly respected, and they've always been very politically loyal to al-Shara, and that has paid off. And so I found out in the course of my reporting that in the late summer of 2024, the Uyghurs were invited to participate in what was essentially a war council called by Shara on the Turkish border with Syria. And he laid out an ambitious plan to mount a rebel offensive to take the city of Aleppo, one of the biggest cities in Syria. And the offensive, long story short, went so well, and they took Aleppo so smoothly that there was a split-second decision by the entire rebel coalition under al-Shara to continue southwards. And we know the end of the story. You know, they marched southwards and they entered the capital, Damascus. And on December 8th, 2024, the Assad regime fell. And it was an astonishing turn of events for these Uyghurs who had arrived essentially as refugees, not speaking the language, to becoming part of this rebel coalition that overthrew the Assad regime.
12: As you say, they were pivotal to this. They helped to change history, I think you say in the book. What's happened to the Uyghurs now in Syria? And are they still focused on fighting Beijing, on returning to where they came from, or where some of them came from to Xinjiang?
27: That is such a good question, and it's a very sensitive one among the Uyghur community in Syria, because publicly, every single one of them will say our goal is still to fight our way back to China and establish a Uyghur country of our own. But they also know deep down that that is practically and logistically almost impossible. And in Syria, they have opportunity. The Uyghurs I spoke to have since joined the new Syrian Ministry of Defense. They're paid members of the Syrian army that's been reconstituted under al-Shara's command. But this is a part-time job. And so a lot of them have gone into starting their own businesses. More than half of the Uyghur children in Syria were born in Syria. They've never seen Xinjiang. They've never seen this homeland that their parents talk about. And their ties to Syria, for many of them, are stronger than their emotional ties to a land that they've never seen before. And so I'm really curious about what the next generation will look like in Syria. In terms of their legal ability to stay, I know that there are ongoing conversations between the Syrian government and the Uyghur community, as well as between the Syrian government and Beijing, about what to do with them. And Beijing quietly has made it clear they do not want these Uyghurs back. There was some reporting that Beijing had demanded the deportation of these Uyghurs back to China. That's not happening. The Syrian government is not interested in doing that. These Uyghurs were too loyal to them. They owe them too much. And also, China doesn't want several thousand of these battle-hardened militants and their families in China. That would be too much of a risk. So there's now this awkward conversation of, do we let the Uyghurs stay? And if so, under what conditions? What are they allowed to do, not allowed to do? And do we give them passports?
12: Are you aware of the Uyghurs in Syria maintaining ties with relatives in Xinjiang? Are they able to contact them? Do they know what happened to the families that they left behind there?
27: No, to a large extent, no. And one of the common themes that came up was this overwhelming sorrow of not being able to contact their families back in Xinjiang. Some people said that they had downloaded Chinese short video apps so that they could follow videos that their families were posting, but they couldn't message them or call them. Many of them, a decade plus later, still remember by heart the phone numbers and addresses of their family members, but they've never been able to actually follow up with them. And one of the Uyghur language schools that I visited, that the Uyghur militant organization has set up for kids under the age of 12, one of the teachers there told me, I put in a lot of effort to teach Uyghur children the words for different family members, like the words for relatives, because no one actually has a grandmother or knows their uncle in Syria. Those people are still back in Xinjiang, but I want to make sure that I teach them the vocabulary for that and the idea behind it, even if none of us have extended family in Syria.
12: And just to understand, they can't contact these people because they would put them in danger if they did?
27: Absolutely. If they contacted their families in Xinjiang, their families would face questioning, if not detention and imprisonment.
12: Emily Feng, her new book, Our Hearts Burned for Home. I'm Celia Hatton. That's it for this edition of NewsHour from the BBC World Service. 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
5: Team is struggling to even qualify for the tournament and if you have players like Kudus, who on his day is very exciting, and Kamaldin Sulemana or Abdel Fattah, you expect that proper organization will lead to us at least qualifying and challenging for the tournament. The fans are very furious that we're not seeing all this. So it's really carnage in Ghana at the moment, both if you're in Accra or you're on social media.
6: Rahman, brilliant to speak to you. I'm a neutral in this, but I have to say, the last AFCON, it missed Ghana. The Africa Cup of Nations needs Ghana in there. But then again, the Gambia, amazing performances so far. So that is going to be something to watch, those qualifiers coming up. Four games to go in that group. Coming up on Sports World, we'll talk boxing. Our long-awaited boxing bouts, really worth the wait. Inspired by the fact that Fury and Joshua are fighting, we're going to talk about that. We'll also talk about the other sports headlines as well in the final hour of the programme. So stay with us after the latest BBC News.
7: BBC News with David Harper. Tens of thousands of Spaniards are marching through Madrid and more than 50 other towns and cities demanding action on the country's housing crisis. Anger has been stoked by Parliament's refusal to approve emergency legislation protecting tenants. The BBC's Guy Hedgeco is at a protest in the Spanish capital and has been speaking to people there.
8: Why are you here? What's the problem?
9: This is about all of us. So saving money is impossible. We are all in our 30s, living with roommates, and we can't live alone.
10: There's a lack of housing available for people, and the rents go higher and higher and higher. Our salaries are not increasing as much as rent is, so that's why we're here.
7: Tigrayan rebels are reported to be abandoning Tigray's regional capital, Mekele, 10 days after launching an offensive against the Ethiopian government. Residents have told the BBC soldiers and equipment were being loaded on trucks. Federal forces and allied militia say they've taken the city's airport. Our Africa reporter, Caleb Mogges, says conditions on the ground are deteriorating for civilians.
11: Phone lines are down, there is no internet. We hear from Doctors Without Borders and other NGOs or humanitarian workers that things are not looking okay. And doctors in the border between Amhara and Tigray say so many civilians have been killed by this conflict. So it's not looking good when it comes to humanitarian situation in Tigray.
7: Almost 200 people in the Russian region of Irkutsk have been placed under medical observation after the death of a lab technician who is reported to have died of pneumonic plague. With more details, here's Sasha Schlichter.
12: The only official confirmation that plague was the cause came from the head of Buryatia, a republic sharing the giant Lake Baikal with Russia's Irkutsk region where the death occurred. But he dismissed reports that 28-year-old Daria Shapilova may have got infected while on a business trip to Buryatia. He said she never went there. It's looking more likely she had broken a test tube containing the plague pathogen at her lab. According to the Irkutsk governor, the nearly 200 people she'd been in contact with and have since been hospitalized have all tested negative to pneumonic plague. The previous case of plague in Russia was 10 years ago in Altai, near Kazakhstan, when a young boy got infected while cutting up a marmot. Plague is a highly contagious disease and is often lethal if not treated promptly with antibiotics.
7: Explosions have been reported in the Yemeni capital Sana'a, with a local television station saying it was the result of Saudi aggression. A correspondent in the city counted five separate blasts, and witnesses have described seeing fighter planes firing missiles. Sana'a is controlled by the Houthis, a movement aligned with Iran, and which has been in intermittent conflict with Saudi Arabia for more than a decade. The Houthi authorities also reported attacks by Saudi Arabia on Thursday, the first on Sana'a since fighting between the two sides reignited in July. This is the latest world news from the BBC. Gaza's civil defence agency says five people have been killed in an Israeli airstrike on an apartment block. One local resident said the strikes happened while they were sleeping and they were woken by the noise of the explosions. Israel's army has not yet commented. The International Energy Agency says it has so far released 80% of the 400 million barrels of oil it pledged in March in a bid to help bring down rising fuel costs. Prices have surged due to the US and Israel's war with Iran. On Friday, the G7 also said it would release 100 million barrels of oil from its stockpiles to ease supply shortages. The remains of what's thought to be the medieval Bulgarian leader Tsar Samuel have been handed back by Greece more than 1,000 years after his death. Tsar Samuel is a national hero who died in 1014 during the long struggle for regional domination with the Byzantine Empire. Ali McConnell reports.
13: Tsar Samuel is reported to have died of shock after thousands of his defeated soldiers returned home, blinded on the orders of the Byzantine Emperor Basil II, known as the Bulgar Slayer. But the whereabouts of his body remained unknown until the discovery in the 1960s of a skeleton on a Greek island, close to the borders of Albania and North Macedonia. The importance to Bulgaria of the remains return should not be underestimated. After a ceremony in the Greek city of Thessaloniki, attended by the prime ministers of both countries, the body was transferred to a transport plane flanked by Bulgarian fighter jets on its way to Sofia.
7: The operator of an amusement ride at Munich's Oktoberfest has been handing out free pairs of shorts to women after thousands of voyeuristic videos appeared on social media. Attendees at the annual beer festival often wear traditional dresses called Dirndls. Filming underskirts, known as upskirting, is illegal in Germany and carries a 2-year jail sentence. The operator of the ride said she wanted to do everything she could to make people feel secure. Live from London, that's the latest BBC News.
6: Thank you very much, David. David Harper there with the BBC News. Welcome back to Sports World on the BBC World Service. So in an hour's time, the warm-up track team will be here with another star guest from the world of athletics. Then in the final hour of the programme, we're going to run through all the day's top sports stories, including the Bahrain Grand Prix, and we'll have some nostalgia as well from the world of tennis. Team Nadal taking on Team Murray. We'll tell you all about that. For the next 45 minutes, though, we're going to talk boxing because Anthony Joshua and Tyson Fury are set to meet in the ring after more than a decade of waiting. It's been about 16 years in the waiting. But the question on most people's lips is, will it be worth the wait? Has it come too late? Does the build-up make it better? Does time increase the anticipation for a bout? And will it deliver? Well, it's not the first fight that we've had to wait a long time for in this sport. Time to talk about some of these who we've had to wait a long time for too.
14: I'm not afraid of nobody. I'm just ready to get it on and show the real world champion is the best fighter in the era.
15: You know, it's time to fight now. The biggest fight in boxing history, and I'm a part of it.
16: That's not you for being able to come here and be entertained by myself and I guess what they call my rival.
17: I'm chilled. What will be, when it's done, it's done.
18: I've got an arsenal filled with punches I can throw at any given moment, and this is what I aim to do.
19: She doesn't beat me, she didn't before, and she won again.
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24: 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We're doing our best on Saturday to put our name in boxing history.
25: People say, is it too late? It's the icing on the cake of two great careers to throw down in front of 80,000 people and may the best man win. Let's go out swinging.

0: The likes of Mike Tyson, Floyd Mayweather, Manny Pacquiao, Lennox Lewis, Clarissa Shields, some of the legendary boxers who were involved in some of the longest anticipated fights. We'll talk about those big personalities. We'll find out why those fights took so long to get made. And we'll ask if, when they finally got in the ring, whether the fight delivered. And what can they tell us about what we'll get from Fury against Joshua? To do all this, we're joined by a boxing reporter, Adi Adedoyin, the BBC's boxing guru, Steve Bunce, and former Commonwealth champion, Stacey Copeland. Hello to all of you. Thanks for joining us.
1: Hi, John.
2: Hiya, John.
3: Good to be here.
0: Stacey, let's start with you. It's finally happening. Fury against Joshua. How relieved are you that after all the talk, we're here. The first press conference has happened. It's going to take place.
3: Yeah, I think the best moment for me as a boxing fan was when they came face to face, because that's when you can just size them up. I mean, they're absolutely huge men. We already knew that. But to see them actually in the flesh, face to face, ready to go, I think we're all grateful that it's got over the line and that we're actually going to see it. And what a moment it's going to be for British boxing.
0: It feels real now, Buncey. Finally, we can look forward to it.
2: Yeah, it does feel real. And it's interesting because there's a bit of a divide between the people that watch the press conference, the face-to-face, and the tickle-off, because that's the only contact they had. AJ tickled Tyson Fury. I don't know if he was finding the spot where he's going to land the liver shot. I don't care, but he tickled him, and that did it for me. Now, having been about 30 feet away from that at that point, I can tell you there was a degree of tension. They may have been smiling. There was no security anywhere near them, which tells you that there was prearranged not to have a push-off, a shove-off, or in Mike Tyson, Lennox Lewis's case, a bite-off. No one was going to sink their teeth into anyone's thigh. It was very dignified, but you could sense there was something there. There was deep anticipation.
0: We've been so frustrated over the years, Adi, that this hasn't happened. I've asked you so many times, when's this going to happen? But does that all add to it now? It just makes it even more exciting when we get to it in December.
1: Yeah, I think the build-up is very important because it helps to create this narrative, doesn't it? I must admit, there was a point when I thought it wouldn't happen because they had so many false starts. I remember growing up, Lennox Lewis had a rivalry with Riddick Bowe. They faced each other in the Olympics and they kind of danced around each other and the fight never happened. And there was a point when I thought, maybe this isn't going to happen. Early in the week, before the press conference was announced, one of our colleagues was asking me, they're not going to turn up, are they? I'm like, no, they really are going to happen. And I think that creates the hype and creates the anticipation. The fact that they're so late in their careers, there's a lot on the line, no belts, but it's their reputation, it's bragging rights as well.
0: So it got us thinking, what about some of the other long-awaited boxing bouts in the past? Did they, after all the waiting, after all the patience that we had to have, did they live up to the hype? Let's get into it. First, to the fight that Fury and Joshua has been compared to the most.
4: Money! The ring on my left, Floyd Money Mayweather.
0: Floyd Mayweather Jr. against Manny Pacquiao, 2015. Mayweather won that fight by unanimous decision. It was said on the BBC Sport website in the live blog of the Joshua Fury press conference that it's the most anticipated fight since Mayweather-Pacquiao. So that's where the comparisons have come from. Despite predictions that Mayweather-Pacquiao would be the highest grossing fight in history as early as 2009, it took them until 2015 to get into the ring. Mayweather, I think, was 38, Pacquiao 36. Buncey, why did it take so long to make that fight?
2: Well, everyone on both sides will give you different reasons. But my understanding is Mayweather was monitoring the situation. Mayweather monitors situations. They've been world champions alongside each other at the same weight for far too long. Mayweather was watching. There was a bit of decline in Manny Pacquiao. He'd lost a couple of fights, including a brutal knockout at that weight. Now, they had been champions at the same time. Floyd had won the welterweight title in 2006, and Manny, I believe, won it in 2009. So that's a joint history of 6 years, or nearly 6 years. And it took so long because of the demands from both. But mostly, it was Floyd Mayweather. He was just assessing the situation, conserving his energy. That's why he got That's why his career could extend so far. I mean, he's still fighting now. Was he was waiting, and there was no one, there was no big paymaster willing to sit down and give them a bunch of cash that they simply couldn't resist. Because that's the bottom line here. We could finish this show in the next 30 seconds. Fights are made for one reason. They can talk about legacy. They can talk about, I've got to get him out of my skin, which is what Bernard Hopkins did with Roy Jones, slept seeing Roy Jones in his head for 17 years. We can talk about that forever and ever. But the bottom line is, big fights get made for one reason and one reason only, a giant stash of cash. Now, I know that kind of ruins the show, but that's the bottom line. It's really that simple.
1: And just to pick up on the point that Steve said there, the thing about Mayweather is he was a master of timing in the ring and also out of it. He knew when to face the opponent. So he faced Canelo Alvarez early in Canelo Alvarez's career because he knew that was the right time and he beat him convincingly. I was in Vegas for that fight and I remember the hype all week. I think Bunce was there as well. I remember the fight all week. Oh, this young guy is going to defeat Mayweather. And I ran into Floyd Mayweather's dad and he just said, look, that he has no chance because he is too green. And that's the thing about Mayweather. He times it perfectly when he gets his opponent in the ring. And I think that was an element about that with Manny Pacquiao. With Mayweather, he was such a brilliant boxer. You knew what he was going to do. He was a great defensive boxer, but you just couldn't stop him. And that night, Manny Pacquiao couldn't do anything about it.
3: Yeah. There was apparently a meeting between the two, though, wasn't there? That Miami Heat basketball game. Where they both met. By chance, Pacquiao was supposed to have flown home to the Philippines and they ended up meeting, exchanging numbers, meeting back at Pacquiao's hotel and then having this discussion between the two of them. But do you know what I really remember about that was the build-up. As a fighter myself who'd been to the European Championships the year before and was then involved in the international setup, you would absorb everything that you could as a boxer, of course, you know, trying to learn from people. And the HBO 24/7 series that used to be on, the first one was 2007 for De La Hoya and Mayweather. Because they had two different promoters and broadcasters, Showtime and HBO, they each did their own. But there was nothing like, as a fighter, when you were trying to learn from other fighters and be absorbed in everything, those words at the beginning, the following is a presentation from HBO Sports. And it was that narration that was like you were watching a movie. And then you'd see Pacquiao, you know, those fast hands on the pads with Freddie Roach at the wild card, hundreds and hundreds of people waiting for him just to get back from a run. Like he'd just been on a run and they'd do some core, you know, sit-ups and whatever, and hundreds of people would turn up. And then you'd see Mayweather doing those flashy combinations in the gym while smiling at the camera and shouting hard work, dedication, which pretty much everybody shouted in our gym for weeks after watching that. That excitement in the build-up was immense, and you took it, that inspiration, into your own gym, absolutely.
1: And in terms of hype, I think, in all the years I've been covering boxing for the BBC, that is without a doubt still the biggest event that I've ever covered. So in Vegas, at the MGM, they have a media center. Well, the broadcast media are. For that one, they had to create another media center for the print media. That was how many international media attended that night. And Bunty will tell you, it was a ridiculous week. When you commentated that night with Mike Costello, our former correspondent, you were sat miles away, weren't you? Just because it was so chaotic.
2: Well, no, it's even more chaotic than that because no disrespects to the BBC. Obviously, they pay my wages. They put a roof over my head. But the BBC were a bit late to the table to do a deal for ringside. And of course, the BBC were offering them peanuts compared to the zillions and trillions that was out there. So not surprisingly, the BBC were quite low down on the promoter's list of things to do. So first of all, was get the two fighters in the ring and let them share 50 million. Then it was sell the place out with a $10,000 ringside seat. Then it was doing all the other stuff with the TV deals worldwide. And then somewhere down at about 117th place, it was deal with the BBC. The deal with the BBC was done at about 7:20 p.m. on the 9th.
0: On the night? No way. Wow.
1: No joke.
2: I was sitting about the seventh row.
3: That's how we roll.
2: I was sitting in about the seventh row. I had a good seat. There was a guy next to me, an Australian, who was bragging to me how he wasn't even going to cover the fight. He'd invented a boxing website and he'd got a ticket. And on my right was a guy from the Financial Times who was doing updates every second of the night, filling in. And there was another seat to my left. And suddenly, at about 7:50, about an hour and a half before the fight, a guy called Mike Costello, who you just mentioned, came in with an engineer, plonked down some kit, and that's where we went live from. The deal was done no more than 2 hours before the fight. And that just sums up the week. It was chaotic. There were thousands and thousands. It reminded me, even though I wasn't there, but I've spoken to people that were there, of the Rumble in the Jungle, Ali, and the Thriller in Manila, Ali and Frazier, when there were 600 members of the media, 600 members of the media for a week. Now, that's what it felt like. It felt like, and Addy will tell you, it felt like there were hordes and hordes and hordes of us, thousands of us, everywhere you looked in the MGM, there were people from the media. And we did some interviews on Five Live with maybe a dozen different people from a dozen different countries, all saying the same thing. This is the biggest fight we'll ever cover. We can't not be here.
0: So that is the build-up. Amazing pictures you're painting of what it was like. What about the actual fight then? Did it live up to the hype when they actually got into the ring? Did it live up to it?
2: Well, the first round was fantastic. I mean, we were high-fiving each other, and Mike Costello's not a high-fiving type of guy. As you know, he was in the World Service for 47 years before he turned 21. He had that kind of feel about him, Mike. But so Mike suddenly found him. Me and Mike were high-fiving. The first round was great. And then Mayweather controlled it because Manny had an injury, which we'd heard about, but we'd ignored. And then Mayweather won every round and did a Mayweather, didn't take any risks. And poor Manny, he ran out of ideas. He ran out of steam. He ran out of desire. But the first round, if you look back on it, was absolutely fantastic.
3: I thought the first round was brilliant. I remember staying up to watch it because I had a tournament coming up, so couldn't go, obviously, waiting in training for the next international tournament. So I actually watched it with my dad and my granddad. My granddad was in his late 70s, I think, then, so fair play to him to stay up for it, but he wasn't going to miss that one. And we were just blown away by that first round, as Bunty says. And Oscar De La Hoya said that if they'd have fought maybe 5 years earlier, it would have been the same outcome, in his opinion, but a closer fight. As he talked about facing Pac-Man and just said he was absolutely relentless. It was like hell being in there with him. And he felt that time difference had just made the bit of difference. But I still thought it was a really intriguing fight because, you know, I mean, Floyd, obviously we know what he can do, but he was so impressive that night in terms of those, sometimes the simple stuff, a layback and a backhand counter, and it was so rapid that Pac-Man, before he even had launched his attack, had been caught. So you were, if you as a boxing fan, you were engrossed in it because there was such highly skilled operators. It was nipping, you know, some of those exchanges, that the fine margins were unbelievable. I absolutely loved it. But as Bunty said, it did, Mayweather started to take over. Once he figured him out, as he did with every opponent, it nullified their attributes.
1: Yeah, I mean, the week was so much hype behind it that I just think it was almost impossible.
0: It was never going to live up to it.
1: I don't think so. And then the other thing with Mayweather is, like Bunty said, like Stacey said, he's a defensive genius. You know what he's going to do. You know exactly what he's going to do. Freddie Roach, Manny Pacquiao's trainer, had put fighters against him and lost. So he knew exactly what he was going to do. He'd seen him close up, but you just can't do anything to stop him. And that was the genius of the man as a boxer.
2: There's probably never been a fighter in history who was so easy to beat as Mayweather, and yet everybody failed to do it because everybody knew how to beat him. It's simple. As Ricky said, you back him into a corner, as Billy Graham told Ricky, and you hit him to the body a few times. After five or six rounds, he'd be out of breath. You'd have broken three ribs, and then you get to him. As said every single trainer and fighter going into the ring with Floyd Mayweather, it's quite stunning. What he does is just brilliant, and it's brilliantly simple, like all the best fighters. So he's the easiest man to beat. It's just that no one did.
3: And he makes it look easy as well, 50-0, and everybody tested him in different ways, but once he figured him out, he executed really difficult skills, but made it look easy, which, as Bunty

0: That was a moment that put Mike Tyson and Lennox Lewis's fight in 2002 in jeopardy because a brawl broke out. You could just about hear the brawl breaking out there. And Mike Tyson had a bite on Lennox Lewis's thigh during the melee in New York in January 2002. But the fight did happen despite that. Lennox Lewis against Mike Tyson, 2002. Lewis won by 8th round KO. So where do we start, Addy, with why this fight took so long to happen?
1: Mike Tyson had a very chaotic life. There was, before that, remember, he bit Evander Holyfield in the ear. So he got banned for a period of time for that. Issues in his personal life, ended up in prison as well. Then the bite, then he couldn't get license in Nevada, so they had to move to a different venue. And I remember it was just such a crazy build-up to that fight. They were signed to different television networks. Neither wanted to give up. So essentially, they got introduced by the ring announcer for the different television network that they work for.
0: That's a theme,
1: incredible,
0: isn't it, here? The different television
2: network. Unprecedented at the time, wasn't it? To do it together. And I'm sure you or Buncey will be able to clarify this, but wasn't it in the 96 when he was mandatory? Didn't Don King pay step-aside money?
1: Yes, he did as well.
2: Didn't he?
1: That was that as well.
2: That stopped it as well.
1: Yeah, and I remember where I was that night. I wasn't there, but I was at a mate's house, about 30 of us in his living room, and it was just fantastic to finally actually see the fight happen after all the hype and everything. It was just brilliant.
2: I've never noticed the music that was playing because I've only watched it when you actually know what happened and that he just walked straight across and he was on that little plinth, wasn't it, Lewis? Just nice and calm, suited and booted, you know, chess playing Mr. Nice Guy, great role model. And then Tyson just flies across and it's just a mass brawl and ends up biting his leg. And that music, I never even realised, was what was playing. That's hilarious.
3: I was talking to, I was talking to Lennox about that just 48 hours ago. And he reminded me that he did crack Tyson a good right hand. once Tyson's teeth were prized off of his thigh, Lennox had to go and get a tetanus shot later that day at a local hospital. He did actually crack, and you can see it. He cracks him a good right hand. And Tyson has always said if he'd have had his real boys with him that day, Lennox wouldn't have got out of the building. Lennox just shrugs his shoulders at that. But the real fight with Lennox, really, and Addy just touched on it, is that I found an amazing article. Back then, in the old days, there used to be this thing called journalists who worked for newspapers like the Telegraph and the Los Angeles Times. And their stuff, Whisper It, is still out there somewhere. In fact, it's in my room because I used to come back from Vegas and New York with fights with folders 4 inches thick. Because in the press room each day, they used to print out all of the stuff that had been written about that particular fight. So I found a piece by a guy called El Gutsky, a great writer from the LA Times. Just before Evander Holyfield and Mike Tyson, finally Mike Tyson and Evander Holyfield in 1986, he broke it down and he gave the actual dates when the contracts were signed. So in October of 1989, unbeaten Evander Holyfield and unbeaten Mike Tyson signed to fight each other. They eventually met in 1996. Then they signed again to fight each other on I think it was July the 11th of 1991. They signed to fight each other and there was a date given of November 1991 for the actual fight to take place. 2 days after the signing, Mike Tyson went to a beauty pageant and we know how that ended up. So there's actually, so Mike Tyson's got history in being involved in fights that should have happened. And then for a variety of reasons, mostly Mike Tyson's behavior, they didn't happen. So I think that's the reason. I mean, there's nothing tricky here. I mean, money eventually gets them in the ring. And ironically, Don King now has the power because Tyson was actually the world champion when they finally met. Whereas earlier, all the power had been with a man called Dan Duva. The shenanigans surrounding Mike Tyson fights that nearly happened or didn't happen is absolutely brilliant. That's why throughout this ridiculous period since April 27th, when Tyson Fury signed to fight Anthony Joshua, they exchanged their contracts. Since then, that's why I've just been comparing it always to Mike Tyson's fights. Always just compare to Mike Tyson. When in doubt, look at Mike Tyson. What happened with Mike Tyson? We've had it before, we've seen it before, and we'll see it again. It's that simple.
2: And I think that perhaps is why it was a calm press conference, because no one wanted to jeopardise it. Because, of course, after that incident, they couldn't get a licence. So that's why it ended up in Memphis, obviously, because that's where they could get, they were looking around and everyone was like, the New York Commission wouldn't give them one, Nevada wouldn't give them one. And you know you've done something pretty wrong if Sin City doesn't give you a licence. So that should tell you everything. So that was interesting in itself. But just going on to the fight, I think the before and after, and, you know, you two absolutely elaborate on this, that face off at the beginning, you know, when you first get in the ring, there's usually

0: lots of people in there. We all know that. And then that's one of the best moments, I think, of any fight. When everybody gets out, they've done all the anthems, the official announcements, the whatever. Everyone gets out and there's this hush that descends on the arena, the stadium, whatever it is. And it's just the referee and the two fighters. And it's like, whew, and then it starts. Before that fight, there was a line of people in yellow jerseys, like there were stewards at the MN Arena back in the day, all the separating them both. Wow. It was unbelievable. Police.
1: It was actually back to back, so they could both.
0: Yeah, to separate them, so they couldn't come together because they were that worried about something happening that this fight. Obviously, a lot of people had a lot of money invested in this, so literally diagonally across the ring was a row to stop them. And Tyson was sort of glaring over it. Lewis was remaining calm, and but he was sort of bobbing and weaving, trying to get a look at him. And that is one of the most fascinating, iconic images of any mega fight.
2: So when the policeman disappeared, the actual fight then, Addy.
3: So I think boxing fans will probably say it didn't live up to the hype because Mike Tyson was past his peak.
0: Mm.
3: But I thoroughly enjoyed it. I thought it was a brilliant performance from Lennox Lewis. You never knew what Mike Tyson was going to do. It was a brutal fight because Tyson took a beating that night and he hung in there for a very, very long time. It's an interesting one with this one because when we were talking about Mayweather-Pacquiao, Stacey was saying, had they faced each other 5, 6, 7 years ago, a bit before that, might it have been a different outcome? See, I think Lennox Lewis will always have beaten Mike Tyson.
0: Do you think Lewis wanted to punish him? Because he hurt his hand in the fight. He held that backhand back until it, and then when he detonated it, we know what happened. But do you think he wanted to punish him? And do you think Tyson wanted punishing? Because a lot of people are talking about this shift in him because he'd been so angry, obviously not able to control his emotions. And then after the fight, he was stroking Lennox's cheek. He was holding babies in the changing room. It was completely different. Do either of you think he wanted to punish and accepted that punishment?
1: Stacey is on record as saying that, yeah. And he talks openly about that because he fell out with his mother over it because she knew what he was doing. She knew he was keeping Mike Tyson up. There's a lovely embrace between Lennox's mother, who was incredibly close to him and pivotal really in his entire life. Boxing life, obviously not just in his life. And then she knew that he had intentionally made Tyson suffer. And you picked up on a really good point there, Stacey, that Mike Tyson realized very early in that fight that I've just got to go through this here. I've just got to take this beating. And he was full of apologies at the end. And that moment in the dressing room, and I managed to get into the dressing room, it was a cavernous arena. Got in thanks to Steve Fitch, Crocodile. And Tyson was isolated, sitting on his own. And there's a stunning picture out there somewhere of Tyson with his face deformed, blood still coming from a couple of cuts, and he's got his tiny little baby in his arms, and there's no one near him. Suddenly, it's all over. There's no entourage. There's no people telling him how he can come back, how he can do this. He's just on his own. It's a beautiful image, and it was a privilege to witness it.
0: And one line in commentary that really stood out was when he said, "The bad boy of boxing is getting spanked by Lennox Lewis."
3: Yeah, it was, and I think a lot of people felt, perhaps brutally, perhaps unfair, that Lennox Lewis kind of gave Mike Tyson something that he deserved. There was a sentiment of that when I read all the newspapers afterwards. That
1: well said. Yeah, there was. Eddie, you're absolutely right. There was.
0: We did bite him.
1: It was quite nasty in Memphis that week.
3: It was.
0: Yeah.
2: We need that calm music playing again. correct me if I'm wrong, but I think the next fight we're going to talk about is the longest wait that we'll talk about, the rematch between Roy Jones Jr. and Bernard Hopkins. So this is 2010, 17 years between the first fight and the rematch, 1993 to 2010. We'll ask you all about that long wait in a moment, but first we're going to hear from Hopkins himself. He can tell us why this one took so long to arrange.
4: This is a 17-year in the making. See, I wasn't waiting for Roy Jones to make his mind up. So I hope the best Roy Jones Jr. come with his game, because I don't want to look like really a bully come this Saturday. You know, we can promote and hype, but it is what it is. I want the best Roy Jones Jr. because I don't want y'all to write that I was a bully Saturday night.
2: Am I correct in saying here, Buncey, Hopkins 45 years old when this fight took place, Jones 41?
1: Yeah, there should be a massive asterisk attached to this because it absolutely falls into the category and it needs to be discussed. But there's a small taxi outside. It's got one seat in it. And that one person is the only person in the world other than Bernard Hopkins who wanted to see this fight. Let's get it right. They did a great job because Hopkins does a great job. And Roy Jones was still a great name. But a little bit of a scrutiny. If you look back at, say, their last 5 or 6 years and look at the fights and look at the decline in Roy Jones, the worrying, disturbing decline in Roy Jones. And of course, Hopkins was just getting better and better. He would go on after that and win another world title because Hopkins is a freak. It's really that simple. And am I glad that we did see it? I'm glad because I got to know Bernard Hopkins over a few years when he was in and around this time, actually, just when he was fighting Joe Calzaghe, when he had a few other fights, when he had a couple of fights down in Florida. And I got to know him, and I can assure you, it's not hype. For the 5 or 6 years I knew him before this fight, he would talk about having to exercise Roy Jones, get it out of his mind from their fight when he was a relative novice, relatively fresh out of prison. Roy Jones was an Olympic silver medalist. Roy Jones was this, Roy Jones was that. And they'd lost an IBF title fight at middleweight to Roy Jones. And it was no dispute in the decision, but it was a close fight. It was an 8-4 type of fight, 8 rounds to Jones, 4 rounds to Hopkins. I don't think Hopkins was ever disputed the decision, but he just wanted to get the chance to beat the man that had kept him awake, as he said, for 17 years. So in that sense, it deserves a place on this panel.
3: Yeah, and I think that was a rematch that I personally didn't really want to see because by that point, Roy Jones, Roy Jones at his peak was brilliant. I mean, the guy, you know, his speed, he moved up to heavyweight, he beat John Ruiz. It was amazing. Incredible hand speed, incredible footwork. But he suffered a couple of losses. He wasn't the same fighter he was, as Steve alluded to. And when they had that rematch, it was just dirty. It was punching Bernard Hopkins behind the head.
0: It was odd, wasn't it?
3: Yeah.
0: Blows and
3: stuff. And I think I read somewhere that Bernard Hopkins said, I think he blacked out in the change room afterwards from all the punches behind the head. And I just thought two great fighters didn't really want to see that, really.
0: I remember asking Roy Jones Jr. about this bizarrely in a hotel in Hull after he'd brought a USA team over.
2: We're getting some locations in the show today.
0: Yeah. Very exotic. And it was after he'd brought a USA team. We'd had a UK team. I was part of the coverage of it that night. And we ended up at the hotel after. And you just cannot meet a nicer, more humble man, by the way. And we were chatting about that because Bernard Hopkins had said that in the first fight, in that first round, he felt the left hook. And he said that combination of speed and power, it was different. He was different. That's what he said. And in his mind from that first round, you know, when someone hit you like that, and he said, I thought, there's 11 rounds left to go. And as Buncey said, he carried those kind of thoughts, that asks you deep, deep questions within yourself. Because you go into every fight as a fighter having to feel semi-invincible, at least, if not fully invincible, and thinking, I'm going to do no matter what it takes, I'm going to do everything I can to win this. You know, you go with belief. When somebody tests that early on and you think, oh, there's 11 rounds to go, that does something internally to you, that he was then fighting for years beyond it. And I'd asked Roy Jones about it, and he was saying about, you know, he knew he was young, he was coming through, and he had to early doors, you know, impose himself on him and let him know who's the Don kind of thing. So it's really interesting, that battle of the mindsets as well.
2: We're lucky that we're getting Anthony Joshua, Tyson Fury before they hit their 40s just. So now to women's boxing. For one that took 10 years, the self-proclaimed, quote, greatest woman of all time, Clarissa Shields, took on Savannah Marshall 2022. Clarissa Shields won the bout via unanimous decision. And Stacey, this one goes way back, all the way to the amateurs, doesn't it?
0: Yeah, it's in 2012, which Buncey will know all about in the build-up to London, because, of course, he was covering it for the BBC. But at the World Championships, that was an incredible moment for Savannah Marshall. Obviously, we all knew about her. We'd been in and around at the English Institute of Sport, seeing her train. We knew she was a real top prospect, certainly in Olympic-style boxing. But what she did at those World Championships was quite incredible at 21. And that included beating Clarissa Shields, who was 17, I believe, at the time. They didn't end up meeting at the London Olympics. They didn't end up meeting at the next World Championships, which was in 2014 in Jeju in South Korea. And I remember when we were all getting our accreditation, because I was there boxing for GB at that one in South Korea. And of course, there's a bit of aggro between anyone you know who's your weight. You're not best mates and cuddling up to each other. You know, that's normal. But as Clarissa Shields came in with that USA team, she plonked herself on the side of the ring, right near where we were all stood, and just glared and glared and glared at Savannah Marshall. And we were all like, don't worry about her, mate. Like, take no notice. She's just trying to get into your mind in that. But I'll tell you what, it was intimidating stuff.
2: Really, was it scary?
0: It didn't end up meeting there either. Clarissa went on to win it. Savannah's the only person to beat her as an Olympic style or pro. But I do remember that, honestly, that was real hatred in her eyes. Like, she really wanted to avenge that defeat. And that built all the way up, of course, to that day in the 15th of October 2022, 10 years later. But I do clearly remember that at the World Championships. And it's very, very, very rare, by the way, that you get that in whatever you want to call it, whether it's amateur or Olympic style boxing. In the amateurs anyway, extremely rare that you get that kind of needle, and it was palpable.
2: As you would expect, that needle came up at the press conference. Here's Marshall and Shields going back and forth. You'll hear from Shields first.
5: You know, up in the amateurs, your record was 60-16, zero knockouts. I was 77 wins, one loss, 19 KOs.
6: How many losses?
5: You had zero.
6: How many?
5: And now...
6: How many losses?
5: I had... What do you mean?
6: How many losses?
5: You heard what I said.
6: No, tell everyone again. They never heard.
5: You heard what I said.
6: How many losses?
5: You heard what I said.
6: Tell them again.
5: 2 Olympic gold medals.
6: How many losses, though?
5: 12 world titles.
6: Yeah, there we go.
5: 3
6: That's
5: divisions.
6: That's the band. That's the
5: 3
6: band.
5: Divisions.
2: Oh, that was super. What do you remember of the build-up to this one, Buncey?
1: I loved it. I mean, I was really pleased when it was announced because the two biggest fights in women's boxing history, we didn't get 20 or 25 years ago, but we did get this one, and it was working towards it. And they found themselves in a situation where they had nowhere to go. They had to end up fighting each other, and an awful lot of money was found to get the two of them into the ring. And it was. I mean, I thought that the decision was the right way, but it was every single round was fearsome and competitive. And I remember something that a woman called Natasha Jonas, who was an Olympian herself, lost to the Olympics in London 2012. And at that time, she was toying with moving up in weight. She did eventually jump up to 154 pounds, which is in old money is light middleweight. But she noticed something that I'd also noticed. We were having a chat later that night, and she said, "Buncey, did you see when Shields is backed up, how she digs her feet into the canvas?" And you can actually see her digging her feet into the canvas, and that makes her rock solid. And that's where she gets a lot of her strength from, not power, because she's actually not that devastated. Savannah's far more devastated a puncher, but she just refuses to budge. And there is something about the quote, which is a dreadful expression. Let's get it right. I mean, it's just absolutely dreadful, and someone needs to tell her that. But without a doubt...
0: You tell her, Buncey.
1: No, listen, you tell her, because I'm not that brave.
0: No, thanks.
1: But she is an incredible athlete, and it's just a pity that she doesn't have another two or three Savannah Marshalls out there to fight. Because that's why, I mean, she's in some... Let's not mince our words. She's in some truly abysmal fights at the moment. And over in fact, most of her career, they've been abysmal fights. It took Savannah Marshall to remind us what she can really do. And that was a great fight. And I'm not quite sure Savannah Marshall's fully recovered since then.
3: Yeah, I love the build up to this fight. And it was genuine animosity, as Stacey said. Yes. You played some of the exchange there. That was the clean version. There's a lot of other stuff that you couldn't play. And the fight itself, Buncey was saying that when Mayweather and Pacquiao, when they came out for the first round, he was high-fiving Mike Costello in the first round. When Clarissa Shields, the way she started that fight, I remember looking at the guy next to me thinking, oh my goodness, because she was really aggressive right from the opening bell. I thought it was a brilliant fight, a brilliant night. It was an all-female card as well. And, you know, in terms of rematches that you wait for, and then you had the narrative, that one more than lived up to the hype. It's just a shame that they haven't done it again for different reasons, but I thought it was a brilliant contest.
0: Yeah, and in terms, Buncey's absolutely right in terms of opponents being at the level that Clarissa Shields, she's been jumping up and down the weights. And I know we're not talking about possible next fights. We're talking about ones that have happened, but all the talk is about Lauren Price, who is, of course, an Olympic gold medalist as well, undefeated as a pro. They did go face to face. It was live on the BBC, actually, in April in Cardiff. And we might see that one.
2: The wow, that would be one to really look forward to. Yeah, we'll talk about that, I'm sure, a lot in the future. We're not going very far back for our final fight that we're going to talk about before we bring it back to Tyson Fury, Anthony Joshua. Beterbiev against Bivol, 2024. 7 years maybe in the organising, maybe 2 years in reality. And Beterbiev, he doesn't say much at the press conference, so here's Bivol.
7: I ask my team a lot of times, I wanna this fight, and I got answer only that there is no person who will make this fight.
8: His Excellency wasn't doing boxing.
7: Yeah, and now we have His Excellency who loves boxing so much and who said that I want this fight, and this fight happened.
2: Is this one of the ones, Muncie, that really did live up to the hype?
1: Yeah, it really did. And you talk about the two of them. Well, neither of them were great talkers. Okay, I need you to send me a medal because I did two face-to-faces with these two, with just me and the shadows. And anyone that's ever watched them, Mark Chapman of Five Live watches it for entertainment at night. He says it's brilliant. The funniest thing ever. Between the two of them, they manage about four sentences over an hour. Two 30-minute face-to-face. It's my finest work, my son. If ever you're a bit bored, go and find it. The anticipation before this one was lived up because every second of the 24 rounds they had, obviously there was a rematch, was you could not take your eyes off it. Okay, but there was lots of Russian history involved. There was lots of animosity. There was an inevitability about it. And the man they were talking to there was a man called Turki Alashayk, whose big bag of cash has made the Fury and Joshua fight happen. He also made that one happen. And that was, you know, I'm telling you what, sometimes the Saudi Arabian boxing fixer master has had his critics, but for getting Bivol and Beterbiev into the ring, I will applaud him for a very long time.
3: Two tough men, granite chin, won't take a step backwards. It's not about the talking, it's about the fighting. It was brilliant.
1: Yeah.
3: That's what you want in a rematch. Brilliant.
0: I think it was one for boxing purists in every sense that they didn't need to be any of them, those antics in the build-up. It's not natural to either man. They're both very stoic, very stern. But we love that about them. But then they turn up at the public weigh-in, public workout, and Beterbiev's doing these mad shows of strength where he's doing these handstands and then press-ups where he's changing positions, he's putting on the back of his hands and he jumps to the front of his hands and he's on his knuckles and just really entertaining stuff where you go, they're different. And that talk, as Bunty just mentioned, back to being on the Russian team together when Beterbiev was one of the leaders, Bivol was just coming up and he was looking up to him. You know, he was trying to look to these, as you do when you go on the international team, you look at the ones that have won stuff that have been there a while and you're just trying to take things from them that obviously you can do to get better and improve. And they didn't necessarily chat or anything. Bivol was asked about this and he said they'd done like a couple of football sessions together and stretching sessions and whatever, but it's not like they've been mates, but there was that history between them. But I absolutely loved them. I was there in Saudi. We were covering it on Five Live for the one in the February last year. And it was just every single second was completely absorbing because the level of these two was just incredible. I mean, two absolute masters, and you could watch and you could freeze frame it and learn something from every single second of that ring positioning, the footwork, everything. It was absolutely tremendous.
1: It's an interesting point Stacey's just touched on there, in the sense that millions of years ago when Bivol was like a 15-year-old, he's looking up to this man, Beterbiev, who always looked 40 years of age. He always looked like the hardest man in the world. Because in addition to all that stuff that Stacey was talking about there, he does this thing where he sits in an ice lake with his head under for minutes and minutes and minutes and then runs a half marathon with a live goat on his back. That's the kind of man he is. But what's interesting
0: there... What Bunty does on a weekend. Yeah, similar.
1: You show me open water, I'm in, sister. but quite seriously, Stacey touched on it. So that's this amateur thing they've had going on for whatever, 15, maybe even 20 years before, 17 years before they get in the ring. We know that the great rivalry between Mike Tyson and Evander Holyfield started in 1984 at the Olympic trials, in the American Olympic trials. We know the great rivalry between Lennox Lewis and Mike Tyson started in the Catskills when they were both boys. So and we know that the great rivalry between Savannah Marshall and Clarissa Shields started when they were both very, very young in China at the World Championships. So there is something about it. And of course, AJ and Tyson Fury have this because in 2010, they'd sparred three rounds at Finchley. And this is this bizarre thing that happened. One was 20 just, and one was 22 just. And two or three hours after they sparred, I actually had a young Tyson Fury in my BBC London studio where I did an interview with him. And he says to me, I'll tell you what, Steve, you've got to watch out for that Anthony Joshua. He's some fighter. I tell you, that's a name to watch in the future. And I say, you know what I love about you, Tyson? You're 22 years of age and you're honest. Don't ever change. But you know what? He hasn't ever changed. So these rivalries, they haven't happened overnight. They haven't happened over a two or three year period. Some of them have been fermenting for 10, 15, 16, 17 years.
2: Let's bring it back to the future then. Joshua Fury, what have we learned talking about these fights from the past, about what to expect between these two? Are we thinking it will live up to it?
3: I think it'd be a lot of hype. I think it's going to be a massive week. It's a big event in British boxing. For me, I hope that they do themselves justice. Yeah. It's no secret that they're past their peaks and they're closer to the finishing line than to the starting line. I don't want to see either one of them get knocked out in the first or second round, because I just don't think it will be the right way to end your career after what they've both achieved. Yeah. I won't lie to you. I was in Saudi Arabia and I watched Anthony Joshua's last fight against Christian Prenger, and it was worrying that he went down so quickly against a guy who, at his peak, he would have beaten relatively easily. But you're talking about Anthony Joshua, who's been through a lot of things in his personal life. You know, he lost two close friends in that accident, and dealing with all that, the ring walk was very emotional. As far as Tyson Fury is concerned, love him or hate him, he had a massive impact on the heavyweight landscape. He was the guy that beat Vladimir Klitschko. The Klitschko brothers had a stranglehold on the heavyweight division. Steve and I and Mike Costello were in Dusseldorf that night when he pulled off what was a massive upset. Yeah. So both men have done so much for British boxing and for world boxing period that I just hope it's a good contest. If it doesn't live up to the hype, I just hope that both of them are at the same state of decline, so it's a fair and a good contest. I don't want to see a first round or second round knockout. I just think that would be a real shame.
1: I think they are both at the same stage, thankfully, Eddie. It's just that I can't see how we get a really good 12-round fight. So it's either something brutal and horrible or something lumbering and distasteful. So as much as I want to see it and as much as I'd love to be doing the comms, but Netflix obviously have never even heard of radio, so there's no chance of seeing. We're not going to get this one at 10 to 8 at night, because they literally have to Google the word radio to find out what it means.
3: Steve, you got the Pacquiao one done at 5 p.m. You can get it done.
0: Keep believing.
1: And I'm an optimist, as you know, but I know we're not going to be doing live radio comms on this fight, but we will be there, and I wouldn't miss it for the world. And I'm not going to do, I wish it was X, Y, and Z, because there's too many dates for me to fill in. I think we're still going to get a spectacle. It may not be one that satisfies you and I, but I think we'll get a spectacle.
0: And there's such a difference between some of these. If you take, like, Spence and Crawford were both at their peaks, 33 and 35, that was genuinely, let's see who's the best, at, you know, because they were both the best. And it was like, let's see who's the best at that time. But there's been some other incredible fights where both fighters haven't been at their best. Amir Khan and Kell Brook. Yeah. They both retired after that. It was the last fight. But my God, what a fight that was. It was, you know, he had Khan's hand speed, which we expected, Kell Brook's power and timing. It was fantastic. The noise in that Manchester arena was incredible. Mm. It was just, and that had been brewing for years and years and years. Eubank Ben, both of them, unbelievable atmospheres. I was there for both, and it was that you could feel in every vein of your being. It was just something else that had built and built. No titles. Some of the best fights that we enjoy don't have titles, but it is about bragging rights, as was talked about between Eubank Jr. and Ben and Khan and Brooke. People have been saying to us, I've not been able to go anywhere for years without them saying, when are you going to fight that guy? When are you going to fight that guy? And it annoys them to the point that, well, I've fought him and him and him and him. They're like the best in the world, but you still want me to fight this British guy. And it gets under their skin. And you can totally understand that. You've got an ego as a boxer. Of course you have. You've got pride. It's all part of it. It's what drives you to be the best you can be. So being questioned again and again and again, no matter what you've achieved, and especially if you think, which they always both do, that you're better than that guy. They don't even deserve to be in the ring with you. And yet people will not leave. If you're in a taxi, if you're in a lift somewhere, if you're in a hotel lobby, that's the question you're getting asked despite what you've done. It does your head in, and you want to get in there and leave it beyond any reasonable doubt. I'm the best. Put that in your pipe. End of story. That is what you want from it. And so they're both going to go in there with that. That makes it exciting. But there are massive concerns about AJ, of course, from when he was dropped twice by Prenger in that last fight, but then he turned it round and we know he's got that equaliser. Fury, obviously, has had his last couple of fights that have been very Fury-esque, if you like, and he hasn't wanted to risk anything. So it just depends on what they've both got left in the tank. But it doesn't mean, because they're at the latest stage of the career, that it's automatically going to be not what we want, because as Khan and Brook showed, they can be absolutely fantastic still at the late stage. Whether we'll get that, I don't know.
3: And Muhammad Ali and Joe Frazier had three fights. The best one was the third fight, the thriller in Manila.
0: Yeah,
3: and both
0: great
3: men were
0: shout,
3: past their peaks at that point.
2: We can't wait. The build-up is going to be amazing. The fight, we hope, will live up to the hype. Thank you so much, Stacey. Thank you, Steve. Thank you, Addy, for your company. That was absolutely brilliant.
3: Thanks, John.
1: Thanks, Steve. Thanks, John.
2: If you missed any of that boxing chat, it will be out later in the week as a More Than The Score podcast. So search for More Than The Score wherever you get your podcasts. Meanwhile, the latest episode is available now on BBC Sounds or wherever you get your podcasts. It's about VAR in football. It was the theme following Erling Haaland's controversial winner in the recent Manchester derby. I was joined by the former Premier League VAR official Graham Scott and the CBS sports analyst Michael Lahoud, who's also a former Sierra Leone international and also a former MLS player as well, to go through 10 suggestions to make VAR better. And here's one of the suggestions. Former players in the VAR room.
9: Former players, we all think that every single thing we see in the game is law. It's literally should be in the footballing Bible. The thing that I like about this, one of the thresholds that does my head in when we look at VAR is when we apply common sense or lack thereof at different times, depending on who the VAR specialist is. I think footballers, we have an access to that. We have, through experience, a sense and a sixth sense of what common sense is. Remember listening to certain pundits who have played in the Manchester Derby who went out and said, hey, look, there's going to be heightened sense of emotions in derbies. I can tell you from playing in derbies as well. So maybe we referee with leniency in those matches and use the clear and obvious errors and use the clear and obvious tackles and just infringement on the laws and the rules as the ones that you really referee to the extent of the law. So I like it. I'm in favor of it. My one concern is, as former players, we all have clubs that we don't like. We all have rivals. We all have biases. So I wouldn't have a former player have that much power in there, but I'd like to see a former player be on the panel.
2: Do they know the laws though, Mike? Do you and your colleagues really know the laws? I'm going to ask Graham about this in a moment, whether he gets frustrated by some of the pundits when he watches football programs and sometimes they don't know the laws. The colleagues you sit with in the CBS Sports Galazzo studio, do you really know the laws of the game?
9: I'm not going to out and name names, but I can think about six that don't know the laws. and even me myself, I constantly have to take a pause before expressing frustration or before giving my analysis on a ruling. The World Cup was a prime example. I think it was the Croatia-Portugal match. I didn't know that there was a chip in the ball. That was the only time, wink, wink, wink, that I've been exposed in that manner as a former player.
2: Graham, logistically, could this really work? So at the moment, there's two VARs. There's the main VAR and assistant, and there's someone directing, isn't there? Someone doing the tech. Would it really work if there was an extra person there, a former player? Could that really work logistically?
10: There's just about room in there, or we can make the room bigger. But no, I think there's a danger of the too many cooks and deciding things by committee. And actually, in the World Cup VAR wasn't very successful. But games, think decisions get lost in the World Cup because there's so many matches one after the other. And certainly if you're watching from the UK, something that happened at 3 o'clock in the morning between Uzbekistan and Switzerland doesn't get the coverage that maybe the Manchester Derby gets, you know, do you know what I mean? It just slips by. I have faith in players being able to learn the laws if they needed to. And they're bright people. They can learn lots of other stuff. I'm sure they could do that. So I don't think that should be a barrier. And my concern would be whether there would actually be this kind of universal truth would now arrive in the shape of a kind of playing body that would all agree on what the outcome should have been. In England, we already have a panel of five that sits on a Wednesday to judge the decisions from the previous weekends. They've had 4 or 5 days to look at a decision, look at the clips, watch all the programmes. And they get to Wednesday and they still can't agree whether it should have been a penalty or not. Yeah. They vote 2-1 either way. And, you know, you see these outcomes that are kind of where it's 3-2 and you think, well, is that now right or wrong? If you've got a 5-person panel of which 3 are ex-players, there's an assumption, I think, that lies behind the question that players somehow will understand what's better in that moment. Sometimes they will. But we then talk about, well, I understand that it's a derby, that maybe we need to be a bit more lenient, that maybe the referee needs to show more common sense. Well, that ain't how it works for the refs, because they're not really given much license these days. They used to have much more, but now, since VAR, the expectation is around consistency. Consistency, we must have the same outcome. We've got a situation here which is very similar to one in another game the same weekend or the week before, and now we want the same outcome. And the refs are charged with trying to deliver against that, albeit in the context of Manchester derby probably is a bit different to Coventry v Hull, which I think was the same weekend. But nonetheless, the expectations of the Premier League are that you'll basically treat both of those games equally and the same.
2: We'll come back to that later to see if that's one of the ones we choose. Let's move on to suggestion number three. The broadcasters, not the refs, run the VAR. Just talk to us about this. At the moment, who runs the cameras and who doesn't? I'm thinking is it not the same cameras that the broadcasters use that we see?
10: No, it's the same cameras. They have to be the same cameras. That's in the protocol. The VAR can't have access to footage that no one else can see. It's got to be the same. So if you take the Manchester derby, as it's so topical, on that game, there will probably be something around about 35 to 40 cameras. And if you're the VAR to your right, you have two people, possibly even a third if it's that many, who are scanning all those angles, looking for the best one to show you as a replay. So if you take the red card in that game, the Phil Foden, Bruno Fernandes incident, they would try and find multiple angles that would be show exactly what happened to you so you can watch them in the best order and at the right speed. So they have to decide whether it's going to be at full speed, half speed, quarter speed. There's lots and lots of variables. What the TV broadcasters are brilliant at is because it's just what they do, is that they will find those best angles very quickly. And what if you watch the footage carefully, like I would do, you see the aftermath, the players milling around, maybe the referee showing a card, and then you have a bit of protesting going on and players arguing with each other. And then after about 15 seconds, 20 seconds, swoosh comes across the screen. And now we see replay one, replay two, replay three.
2: So they're better at it, basically.
10: They are much better at it. Much better. And actually, something in there about speed. They take a beat. They go away and find out the best way of doing it, package it together, then put it in front of the TV audience in a way that as a VAR, that would be much better than someone saying, well, here's the first angle. Start looking at that while I look for the next one. And then you watch it on this 3-second loop, which can be really distorting. If you watch the Foden incident, the VAR has shown Foden kicking out, bang, bang, bang. And it's like that context of why was he doing it wasn't shown to the VAR until later when he asked to see it. Whereas the TV companies showed the whole thing, and the whole thing. And you could say, right, okay, well, Fernandes, that's a yellow card. It's been missed, but Foden, it's not a clear and obvious error.
2: And you can hear more from Graham and from Michael on what could be done to make VAR better on the More Than The Score podcast. 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Earlier on Sports World, we spoke about a very high-profile international friendly taking place right now in Kolkata. It's being called the most expensive 90 minutes in the history of football in India. The iconic Salt Lake Stadium playing host to the five-time champions Brazil. The first time India have taken on Brazil at senior level. It's half-time and Brazil are leading by 2-0. Estevao and Pedro with the goals. Vinicius Jr. of Real Madrid started in attack for Carlo Ancelotti's side. And some breaking news from international football. The Republic of Ireland's pre-match news conference ended in chaos ahead of their Nations League fixture against Israel in Serbia on Sunday. The coach, Jaime Hallgrímsson, initially addressed standard football matters, but the briefing turned hostile when Israeli journalists asked non-football questions about the attempted hijack of the Fly Dubai flight this week and an allegation of racism against Irish players from the previous encounter last weekend. The press conference was actually terminated early and shouting broke out in the room. More on that on the BBC Sport website. Coming up in the final hour of the programme, all the day's sports news, and in the next hour of the programme, yet another star guest from the world of athletics will be joining us for the latest warm-up track podcast. Adi Adedoyin and Ed Harry will be here talking to a star hurdler. So stay with us for that on the BBC World Service. We'll be back very shortly after the latest BBC News.
11: BBC News with David Harper. Tens of thousands of Spaniards have been marching through Madrid and more than 50 other towns and cities. They're demanding action on the country's housing crisis. Guy Hedgecoe reports.
12: There was a large turnout for this protest in Madrid. Many of those taking part were calling for a general strike and demanding urgent solutions to the crisis, which has seen rentals soar.
13: The rents go higher and higher and higher. Our salaries are not increasing as much as rent is.
14: We are all in our 30s, living with roommates.
12: Parliament's rejection of the government's legislation has fueled the anger of many Spaniards. Parties on the right oppose the initiative, warning it would tip the legal balance against landlords, causing to take their properties off the rental market.
11: Tigrayan rebels are reported to be abandoning their capital, Mekele, 10 days after launching an offensive against the Ethiopian government. The Tigray People's Liberation Front restarted their fight for greater autonomy last month, but a government counteroffensive has rapidly gained momentum. Caleb Moges is in Nairobi.
15: This is a major setback for Tigrayan forces. Residents in the regional capital say the Tigrayan authorities have been leaving Mekele in large numbers. Soldiers and equipment are being loaded onto trucks. Witnesses also reported looting overnight. The regional capital is now reportedly surrounded by federal troops and allied militias, while Tigrayan fighters were reportedly abandoning positions. The pro-government Tigray Peace Forces said they had taken full control of the airport and were clearing the city.
11: The German president, Frank-Walter Steinmeier, has warned that his country's democracy is being threatened by extremists spreading disinformation. Mr. Steinmeier said his country risked repeating the divisions seen in the pre-Second World War Weimar Republic. Here's Carla Conti.
16: Mr. Steinmeier said that democratic speech was being undermined by disinformation campaigns, as he puts it, concocted by Kremlin trolls, German far-right extremists, or even delusional left-wing authoritarian figures. While he did not name any specific parties, the president criticized what he called the intolerable political demagoguery of extremist forces that threatened Germany's freedom and national unity. His remarks followed two state elections in eastern Germany, in which the far-right party Alternative for Germany took the largest share of the vote.
11: Gaza's civil defense agency says five people have been killed in an Israeli airstrike on an apartment block. One local resident said the strikes happened while they were sleeping and they were woken by the noise of the explosions. Israel's army has not yet commented. Health officials in Gaza say more than 1,400 people have been killed by Israeli forces since a ceasefire was announced nearly a year ago. This is David Harper in London, and you're listening to the latest world news from the BBC. Explosions have been reported in the Yemeni capital Sana'a, with a local television station saying it was the result of Saudi aggression. A correspondent in the city counted five separate blasts, and witnesses have described seeing fighter planes firing missiles. Sana'a is controlled by the Houthis, a movement aligned with Iran, and which has been in intermittent conflict with Saudi Arabia for more than a decade. Meanwhile, flames and smoke have been reported at a Saudi facility operated by the oil company Aramco. The firm is part-owned by the Saudi Arabian state and has previously been targeted by the Houthis. The facility, which appears to have been attacked, sits just south of the country's capital, Riyadh. The operator of an amusement ride at Munich's Oktoberfest has been handing out free pairs of cycling shorts to women after thousands of voyeuristic videos appeared on social media. The ride is a circular rotating platform which speeds up until riders fall off, often making skirts fly up. Greg McKenzie reports.
17: It's called the Devil's Wheel, a spinning Oktoberfest attraction where riders try to stay on as it rotates. But its operator says she's now handed out more than 100 pairs of cycling shorts to women and girls after footage of skirts and dresses flying up was filmed and posted online. Tens of thousands of videos from the ride are circulating on the internet. Upskirting is illegal in Germany and can carry up to 2 years in prison.
11: The remains of what's thought to be the medieval Bulgarian leader Tsar Samuel have been handed back by Greece more than 1,000 years after his death. Tsar Samuel is a national hero who died in 1014 during the long struggle for regional domination with the Byzantine Empire. His bones were discovered in the 1960s on the island of St. Achilleos, close to the borders of Albania and North Macedonia. After a short ceremony in the Greek city of Thessalonica, attended by the Bulgarian and Greek prime ministers, the Tsar's body was flown to Sofia. BBC News.
2: Thank you, David. Hello again from me, John Bennett, in the Sports World studio. We'll go through all the day's most fascinating sports stories in an hour's time, including checking in on the Asian Games and also Team Nadal against Team Murray in tennis. But right now, it's time for a brand new edition of the warm-up track as our team of Ed Harry and Adi Adedoyin speak to some of the biggest names in athletics. In this episode, they meet the European 100 metres hurdles champion, Nadine Visser.
3: You talked a lot about your boyfriend. When you saw him, what did he say to you?
18: So I saw him at the end of my lap I did with the flag, and he was there together with my coach. And there's such nice pictures that I'm hugging my boyfriend and that my coach is standing in the behind looking so proud. Like a proud dad. And it's so nice. But what he said, I actually have no clue.
19: Now they get first time then. Can anyone come back out home? The gap is growing and growing and growing.
20: And coming round the final corner now.
19: Off the final barrier. She has absolutely smashed it. He crosses the line.
20: And it's Olympic gold. What a moment.
19: It's a new world indoor record.
21: From the BBC World Service, this is the warm-up track.
3: I'm Ed Edidoyen and you're listening to the warm-up track. Alongside me is commentator Ed Harry. And Ed, what a season it's been, because we didn't have an Olympic Games or a World Championships, and sometimes performances dip. But over the last few months, we've seen some brilliant performances, both in the Commonwealth Games and in the European Championships. Let's focus on the European Championships. And, you know, one of my standout moments was Matthew Hudson-Smith, a local boy from Birmingham. He used to train at the Alexander Stadium. He won the English Schools title, which is a national schoolboy title there as a teenager. And there was an awful lot of pressure on him because he had family and friends watching him. He had competed at that stadium in the major championships in the Commonwealth Games a few years before. And remember, he went out too hard and he paid the price and didn't win gold. So he wasn't going to make the same mistake, even though after the semi-final, we wondered whether he had, because he ran the race wrong. But he won. And there was a great moment afterwards where he was celebrating with the crowd. They built a temporary stand called the Matthew Hudson-Smith stand near the top bend. And he went out there and he celebrated with his family. And I just thought, you know, you're probably going to compete and achieve more medals and bigger medals as far as your career is concerned. But that moment would be very, very special to be there with friends and family.
22: Yeah, we've got to say as well, in case he's listening, he would disagree that he ran the semi-final wrong. Because I remember the night that he won the final and had that gold medal around his neck, he made a point of saying to our colleague Sarah Mulcairns from BBC Television, I watched the BBC News. I knew what I was doing. And you're like, well, history is written by the winners. So look, that was absolutely fantastic, wasn't it? One of his teammates as well, Amy Hunt, it's been an incredible season for her. A silver medal in the 200 at the Worlds last September. But then to go to Birmingham and to say, and to have said this at the outset, initially it was, I'm going to win the 100, the 200 and the women's 4x1. And then it became clearer and clearer that, hang on a minute, there's a mixed 4x1 at the Europeans for the first time. And so this quest for 3 golds became a quest for 4 golds. And she was racing every day. And she came away from those championships with 4 gold medals. It had never been done before. There'd never been a setup which would even allow you to do that before. Yeah, she was another one who really, really stood out.
3: Another good one, actually, was Gianmarco Tamberi, the high jumper from Italy. So I spoke to him after the qualifying round and he said, you know, he has battled injuries over the last few seasons. And he said, you know, I'm in better shape, but I just wasn't very happy about the way he performed in qualifying, but he hoped that crowd and under the bright lights he could deliver it. But he's a man for the big occasions, and he was like a man conducting an orchestra in the final. Just the way he was able to get the whole stadium clapping for him rhythmically, and somehow under the bright lights with the pressure, he found it. He rose to the occasion. He won gold. And a really special moment, I guess, for his family was he got the whole stadium to sing happy birthday to his daughter, who was 1 year old, on the day that he won that gold medal.
22: Yeah, a fantastic, fantastic athlete. I think Ole Doroshuk, who came second to that high jump, one of the things maybe that he perhaps struggled with was just how much the entire stadium was in the palm of Tamberi's hand. Tamberi's won 3 European golds in a row and 4 overall. I want to flip over to the 4 in a row club. Carsten Warholm in the 400 hurdles, Miltis Tentoglu in the men's long jump. These are outstanding athletes. And then we had that amazing women's 800 metres duel. Audrey Vero, who's been a revelation this season, finishing ahead of the defending champion and Olympic champion Kelly Hodgkinson, with the ever-improving Femke Broders Bol taking a bronze medal on that occasion. But yeah, fantastic memories of those Europeans.
3: Yeah, another athlete who had a great moment was the hurdler Nadine Visser, who claimed her first major title outdoors. And it's quite a story, Ed.
22: She has been winning medals at big championships going all the way back to 2014 when she was a junior at the World Under 20s. The final on the night couldn't have been closer, but it was one of those ones when we watched it with our naked eye and we thought, she's got this, she's got this. And indeed, when it came up, the photo took an absolute age, and she was finally a gold medalist at the European Championships outdoors. I wonder, Addy, sometimes people can almost assume you've already won something because you've been there or thereabouts so often, but it was huge. And I think after a number of years in the sport, to finally climb to the top of that particular mountain. Just wow.
3: And time to hear from her now. Nadine Visser, welcome to the warm-up track.
4: Thank you.
3: Let's go all the way back to the beginning and how you became interested in sports. Was it always track and field for you?
4: No, it wasn't. No, I really liked sports from being young, but all kinds of sports. We went to the camping every year on holiday, so there it was always badminton, table tennis, football. It was everything, really. And then I did gymnastics at younger age, and only when I felt like I wanted something else, my mom came up with the idea to try track and field. So it was only around the age of 12, 13, that I started doing it.
22: Was it hurdle straight away? Because obviously we're going to talk about this, but you've got this great background in the multi-events as a heptathlete. Mm-hmm. So what was the first thing that you tried when it was going to be track and field?
4: It was not really only hurdle straight away. It was more sprinting and high jump at the club where I started. Mostly high jump I was really good in. I was very tiny and tall, I don't know. But I could easily jump well. So they wanted me for the club competition straight away. So that was really nice. But then when I became a heptathlete, actually high jump was one of the biggest struggles for me because I got stronger, heavier, and didn't have an amazing technique.
3: When did you realize that you had real talent in track and field?
4: Yeah, that took quite a while, actually. I just always trained because I really liked it, loved it. And I think that's very important. That's also the reason that I'm still doing it nowadays and that I'm not done with it at the age of 31. So I think, it was really nice that I could really just do it because I loved it. No pressure from my parents or anyone. I remember this competition in Gutses, the big heptathlon. And it was actually 2015 where I scored my PB and I scored enough points to go to the Olympics, where I had this moment where I sat down with my coach and I was like, oh, okay. I can really do something. And I felt like we're going somewhere. Yeah, before I also did well at junior championships, but I still didn't really see myself go to Olympics, do really well there. I just enjoyed the process, enjoyed training, and that was just always what I wanted to do.
22: Like you say, you started off at a junior level, and it's been a long career. We were looking back through all of the medals you've won and all of the champs you've been to, but it seems like a real breakthrough was World Under 20s when it was held in Eugene, Oregon in 2014. Two bronze medals for you there.
4: Yes.
22: One in the heptathlon, one in the 100-meter hurdles. What do you remember about that whole experience? And first of all, being selected to represent Netherlands and getting the Dutch vest.
4: Yeah, that championships was so nice. And because for us, of course, it was far. Jet lag, so we were there for a long time with the whole team, and I enjoyed it so much, the whole experience. But also I was one of the favorites for a medal for sure, so I was already nervous weeks before, and I felt so nervous. I think maybe this was the most nervous I have been, and I really felt that pressure. And then the heptathlon was such a struggle, and I was actually not really happy with it. And I don't know exactly how much points or what I did exactly, but sorry, my my memory is not the best. So you will probably notice that later on. But I had a bronze medal there, and I was actually not really happy, but I was so happy I got a second chance in the hurdles. And I was like, let's see, I have a few days. Let's see how my body recovers. And there I surprised myself and I run 12:99 for the first time. And I also got a bronze medal. And there the feeling was completely different. I was so happy. I also qualified for my first senior championships in Zurich. I could have gone on the heptathlon, but my coach thought it was too short on the World Juniors. So it was really nice that I could go there on the hurdles now.
3: What about the whole experience of it? The stadium is on a university campus. Can you remember where you stayed? Were you in student accommodation?
4: Yes, I went back there at the World Champs in 2022. So I just remembered when we stayed there as juniors, we had small and warm rooms with double beds, and we had to shower in the hallway, like shared showers. And I was just like, I wonder if this is going to be the same now. But then in 2022, like everything was renewed, and I think it changed a lot. So then for the junior championships, it was nice. It maybe made the group even more like close and it more intense. But I think now for the senior championships, it was also perfect how everything was renewed. And
22: that was really good that honestly they rebuilt the stadium for 2022 Senior Outdoor Worlds. And you're right, you I guess you got the benefit of them rebuilding all the student accommodation again.
4: And I think also the food was improved so much. It was so nice, all the different stations. You could just choose whatever you wanted to eat.
22: We did an episode of this podcast with Karani James a couple of seasons ago, and he was talking about the 2010 World Juniors, which is where he really broke through. And he said some of the people who were there, I think Mutaz Bashim, Shoni Milawibo, and several others, they kind of stayed in touch. Did you make some friends in Eugene in 2014 that have kind of been your friends through?
4: Well, for sure we were there with athletes that some I got to train with, some I did see on the championships after. So yeah, for sure. I think most of them I already knew before, and but it was really close group of athletes. I think one of the girls I was there with just quit. It's more that the last years you're a bit speaking about, we are the only ones left from the 2014 Eugene group. And now, there's this nice group picture we made. And if you would look at that, I think there's really not a lot of people left still out there competing. So that's kind of weird, but it's also nice that I'm still enjoying the most beautiful sport.
3: And when you look back at that 2014 World Juniors and you think back to yourself back then, were you a hurdler? You said it was a different feeling when you got the two bronze medals in the different events. Were you a hurdler who was a really good all-rounder, or were you an all-rounder who could hurdle as well?
4: Mm-hmm. Back then, I really felt like a heptathlete still. It was just that I wasn't happy with some of my events and my complete heptathlon. And that's why the feeling was so different on the hurdles. But I still really saw myself as heptathlete. I also had good championships after. Like, I scored my PB the year after. And 2 years after that, I was seventh at the London World Champs. And there I actually was seventh in both heptathlon and the hurdles. And from that championships, I really started feeling like a hurdler more. So yeah, not really before, no.
22: You say exactly that. You went to the Beijing World Champs 2015, London 2017, competing in the heptathlon, eighth in Beijing, seventh in London, seventh in the hurdles in London. Mm-hmm. You kind of tasted a world under 20s. What were some of the biggest differences to go from that, I guess, on a university campus and everything else, to suddenly going to the Bird's Nest Stadium in Beijing, which had hosted an Olympic Games, and to the London Stadium, which had hosted the 2012 Olympic Games?
4: Good question. I feel like I've never really felt a huge difference, because I was still doing the same events and I was still just trying my best and improving every competition and every championships I did. But of course, like the Bird's Nest, I remember. So like, my memory is not great. And sometimes I cannot really think of the stadiums, or like, I don't see them anymore in my memory, especially with hurdles. Of course, with heptathlon, you have some time to look around, but with hurdles, it goes so quickly. And I'm like, I didn't really look around actually. but Bird's Nest was such an amazing experience. And of course, that was a lot different, that you felt like how big it was, and competing against girls you always looked up to, saw on television only. Like I've told before, I I saw my own times or things I was doing, and then I saw what they were doing on TV. So I was like, that's still a big gap. So I didn't see myself really closing that gap until I was suddenly there. So yeah, that was really nice. But also just the same as like what I always did.
3: Was it weird? Not weird, but like watching people that on TV and all of a sudden I'm competing against this person. What was that like?
4: Just really nice to feel like you were part of it. And also, of course, I looked up to some people, but I also, when I would get questions like, who is your biggest idol? I was like, I never really had an idol, because then it also feels a bit like this person is so far from yourself that you feel like you would never be able to do it, or you would never be able to beat this person. And I didn't want to feel like that. But of course, I had so much respect for athletes. And I'm like, yeah, like Jessica Ennis, I

0: Today is Nadine Visso, the gold medalist in the 100-meter hurdles at the European Championships.
1: You've had the opportunity to compete in multi-events, but also in a sprint event. And it just seems to us, when we look at any kind of sprint, whether it's with or without hurdles, there's like a whole mind games, mindset thing going on. And then we look at the heptathlon and across field events more generally, and you see people supporting each other and talking and passing the time of day. What was it like kind of in the hurdles? Your lane, this, but then you have 2 days of people's company when you do heptathlons.
2: Yeah, of course, it's quite a big difference, but also now, mostly with some European athletes that I see more often, that like we joined on training camps, I know them really well and they became friends, so it feels a bit the same actually. And I'm not with them on the track for 2 days, but very shortly, and at pre-meets and warm-ups, we still hang out together or like in the hotel. So I really like that. I just think it's not necessary to close yourself off from everyone and be like, yeah, so focused on yourself. Of course, whenever you are on the track, you want to beat everyone. Doesn't matter who it is. But yeah, like I was so happy that I could be on the podium again with Pia. And yeah, it's just nice when you can also be competitive, but also celebrate together.
3: Yeah, and you've done so much throughout your career, from age group levels to now, and achieved an awful lot. I was just thinking back to 2017, you won the World Student Games as well.
2: Yes.
3: And which university did you go to?
2: I went to the Wageningen University, and I finished Bachelor Health and Society. I'm very happy that I did, but I was also very happy when I finished it and I was done, because it was so hard to combine. And I really wanted to do something next to sports. I also just love to learn new stuff and to use my brain a bit. But I was really struggling, because we were training like now during the day. Of course, the university lessons were also during the day. So the actual bachelor was 3 years, but it took me like 7 or maybe even close to 8 years. So, yeah.
3: Oh, because you were training so much.
2: Yes, and I started already doing half of the lessons, but at one point I quit half a year before the Olympics, and in the last years I only had some subjects being in the same like periods, because we were always on training camps. So yeah, that was why it was a bit hard. But often I was at a point where I was like, I want to quit. But then I got through the exams more easily than I thought I would, and then I was like, okay, let's go, I can do it. So yeah, but when I finished it, I really felt like, oh, I have so much time left. Or now, I was expecting to have a lot of free time and maybe missing school or wanting to do a course, but I didn't feel like having free time at all. I just felt like I was using it way more for recovery. So yeah, it had its pros and its cons, let's say.
1: So what kinds of things were you learning on that degree course? And I guess one day, do you hope to kind of go back into those areas after your track career?
2: Yes, maybe. I think it was very interesting. And it was a very, like, road studies, common, how do you say?
1: Yeah.
2: Not specific. but I liked that, because I didn't have anything specific in mind of what I would want to do after sports. I just wanted to finish my studies and study something I thought it was interesting. So it had, like, many different subjects, like sociology, social psychology, like communication, that were subjects I really liked. And like I said, I was not diving into those things very specific. So yeah, maybe I would like to do something. And I think, yeah, like what I learned, also a bit on the nutrition side, but also a bit on the psychology and communication side. I think with track and field, we are always put together in groups of many different personalities and different people. And it's like, you don't choose each other. So I think it's so interesting to

0: see the dynamic and the communication. And so, yeah, so often I had like good examples in my, how do you say, in my surroundings, in my close people, of what I just learned in school. So it was really nice to see. And I think, yeah, communication is something I find really interesting.
1: So at this point in your life, you'd been to World Juniors, you'd won World Student Games, you won European Under 23s in 2017. Were you at that point starting to be well known in the Netherlands? The people starting to kind of understand who you were as an athlete at that point?
0: You mean like...
1: famous?
0: Yeah. No, actually not. Track and field really became a bigger sport over the last years. And I think when I was younger, it still wasn't. I think many people didn't really understand combined events also. And I think this also is a bit better now. Maybe it's still a bit hard for some people. But for sure, the last years, yeah, so many people follow track and field more and yeah, like to watch it. But it was not so much yet. But yeah, but still, I have to say nowadays also, not so many people recognize me on the streets.
1: I get the impression you probably like it that way, right?
0: Yeah, would you? Because I've also seen how it went with Daphne, because
1: Daphne Skippers.
0: Yes, I think that was also a moment where the, how do you say, the jump started. Yeah, also, but people following track and field more. The track and field became a bigger sport because it was, of course, for most people out of nowhere that she suddenly became world champion, and she did so well and won amazing times. But I was in her training group, we were friends, and we would also walk on the streets, and so many people would look at her, say stuff, ask for pictures, and she didn't always like it so much. So I also saw how it, yeah, can be like this. And yeah, I prefer it much more like this.
2: Looking at your results, I was a little bit amazed. You began winning Dutch titles from like 2015 onwards, indoors and outdoors, which I guess would have meant you were beating women in those fields who were older than you, who were like more established than you. How difficult was that to kind of arrive on that, to those meets as a junior and beating people who've been doing this for a long time?
0: I don't know if I, like, yeah, really realized how much older maybe some people were. Again, I just did the things I loved so much, and I, okay, realized I was quite good at, but it didn't really matter what competition I did. I just wanted to enjoy, and I just wanted to beat everyone and to win. So, yeah.
2: I think we get told so many in our jobs as well, keep it simple. Just keep it simple and actually, like, don't overthink. And it sounds like,
0: yeah. And the funny thing is, I'm really known in my group as my coach as the biggest overthinker.
1: Really?
0: Yeah, I'm just a big perfectionist, and I can also, like, stress a lot because I just want everything to go perfectly and I want to make the right decisions. So that's why I can overthink a lot, because, yeah, especially when I need to make decisions, or when I feel like I've done something wrong, could have done things better. And it became way better already because I'm very aware of it, but sometimes I cannot do something anything against it. But I feel like I am more like that around, like, outside of competitions, and maybe also closer to competitions. But as soon as I arrive at competitions and I'm on the track, then I'm like the opposite of overthinking. And then I'm just, yeah, going with the flow and just, yeah, just running fast. So, yeah, it's quite funny, actually.
1: Yeah, and I would like to talk about Olympics and Worlds and things like that. But before we do that, one thing that just occurred to me is, you know, when you talk about European juniors and World Juniors, not everybody is able to make that transition from a very good junior to a very good senior, as you are.
0: Yeah.
1: How did you find it, the transition from all of a sudden you're top of the class to now you have to almost start again to build your way back up?
0: Yeah, I think a big part of it is also the coach that's coaching you at that time. Of course, the coach can be very enthusiastic and let you maybe overtrain, do too much, or jump into all the competitions. Like I've said before, I had this World Juniors and I wasn't allowed to do heptathlon at the senior championships already because it would have been too much. So I think the build-up was good. And still, maybe if you would have expected me to have a like steeper line of improvement when you saw my results as juniors, but also physically I've been struggling a lot. So this is also why I really started to peak at later age, but also maybe why if you do amazing already from kind of nowhere at a young age, I think it's really hard to keep on doing it for 10 years straight. And for me it was really a bit like a wobbly not a straight line upwards, so that's also maybe why I could keep on going for so long and I'm still reaching my peak, I believe.
2: What do you do and what have you done along the way to make sure you have a life outside of track and field as well? So I guess to look after your mental health in that way. We were talking to Amy Hunt, and Amy Hunt goes to art galleries in Venice at the weekends, trains all week, takes herself off to Venice, enjoys art and paintings and whatnot. But what are those things that have been things that you've done over the years that have just allowed you to decompress, not think about track and field, and kind of think about the whole person?
0: I think mostly seeing my friends and family. My family lives a bit further away, like in the Netherlands. I know in other countries people would say it's close by, but it's almost 2-hour drive. And for us, that's quite far. I moved to Arnhem, where I still live and train at the National Training Center, in 2012 when I was 17 years old. And I got into this like student house for athletes. And this setting made us form a really nice, close group of friends, and it's actually we are still friends. We still go to the friend weekend every year, and my closest like female friends are also from training together and from this group. So I think that really helped, and we also just went to the movies, went to drink coffees together, or just play. Everyone loves to play games, so that's what we also did. So it's really easy to see them, and almost everyone still lives in the city or close by. So yeah, we also just do dinners together. So I think for me, that's really nice that I'm not like, I can be locked in, but still also, have a night, an easy night without thinking about track and fields.
1: And as far as your job as an athlete is concerned, you've been to the Olympic Games, you finished 5th in Tokyo, 4th in Paris. What was that like?
0: The Olympics is of course something special. I have to say, I always, I think every year is important for us. We always have a European Champs, World Champs, or Olympics. So like that, I don't see it as such a different preparation or year, but of course it gives you something else, something special, and you want to do well, like extra. 2016 was really an Olympics to experience it all, and to I knew I was not in the best shape. I also had physical issues, so I enjoyed it, but I also really felt like I don't want to be here just to be here, just to compete. I want more. So the next Olympics, I really went there with big goals. I had a hamstring tear at a very unlucky moment, so I had a lot of time pressure if I would make it on time. But I, like, my goals didn't change, and I'm looking back at it, I'm actually really proud how we did it with my coaches, and that I was fit and that I was actually able to make the final and become fifth. It's crazy. But after, I was so sad. I was crying so much because I felt like this was my moment. I could have done it. I wanted to go for the medals, and you never know if there will be another opportunity to do so. So, of course, after I was proud, but yeah, I've often felt like this first, like so disappointed because I always put such high goals for myself, even though it's maybe really not realistic, but I know I will, that's the only way I will like get my, be my best self at that moment. So yeah, the Olympics after, I had a really good year and I really knew I would go there and compete for the medals. But also during those years, the level worldwide went up so much. So many girls were running faster times. So there again, I became fourth, and first reaction, crying like crazy, feeling so disappointed. But there quickly after, I knew I did my best race. I couldn't have done more. And I was just unlucky that there were three girls that was faster. And then people said, like, it's never happened before that with this time you didn't medal at the Olympics. And that's nice to hear, but it's also frustrating to hear. But looking back, this is actually one of my, yeah, I feel very proud. It's one of my proudest competitions, I feel like.
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1: I'm Adi Adedoyin, and with us today is Nadine Visser, the gold medalist in the 100-meter hurdles at the European Championships.
2: Your analysis of it, your coach's analysis of it, those are the most important. But is there ever been a danger that maybe the Dutch media are like, she didn't get a bronze medal, and you're like, actually, I got to two Olympic finals. I've improved both times, and there were a lot of circumstances around that.
0: Mm-hmm. No, I don't think so around the Olympics. But around European champs, probably. If I like wouldn't have delivered mostly, I would be like in a very big low myself. But also I think then the media, yeah, already beforehand they started, yeah, opening this discussion with me. But I didn't want to think about it too much because I already had this pressure on myself so much, and I knew if I would really focus on it, it would be too much. And last year in Tokyo, that was the most disappointed I felt after competition, and I can almost say I was like close to a small depression after on holiday, and I really didn't want to feel like this again. So of course this is a bit where you're scared for, because you are confident that you will do well, but you're also like, but if I won't, I would like fall down again in this hole. So I've been the best European at many world championships or Olympics before, but I've been quite unlucky with European champs. So yeah, when you see my list of competition of championships, and you would see that I didn't have a medal yet, a European medal yet, you would see like, that's not right. And that's also how it felt for me. But I've been fourth twice, fifth. One year I was also good, but it was canceled because of COVID. So thinking about that, it was so frustrating and putting so much pressure on, now I need to do it because I don't know how many chances I will still get. Yeah, probably one more. And then all the pressure will be on that one. So yeah, the media did start talking about this beforehand, and of course I also had it in my mind, but I'm actually happy with how I could like put this, these thoughts aside and just, yeah, be confident. And yeah, I'm very relieved that I did it.
1: So in terms of you've been doing this a very long time at a very high level, so do you work with like a sports psychologist or anybody like that when you, because obviously you said that you think about things a lot.
0: Yes.
1: And you analyze things
0: mm-hmm.
1: a lot. So do you work with someone at all who kind of helps you process and helps you appreciate, actually, I'm amazing?
0: yes, I started working with one, but only, was it 2 years ago, maybe 3 years ago? Before it was not really common, like in my group, or at least I knew, I didn't really hear people speak about it. And I had a coach, which I could talk a lot with about everything, which helped me. My boyfriend was an athlete himself, and he's coaching now. And I've always been able to talk with him so well, and he, yeah, always says the good things, or like lets me realize things. So I think that's, yeah, was always enough. And it was not that I was always against it, but it's just never my coach telling me, hey, I think it would be good to go there. And then when I changed to Laurent, it was way more common. Almost everyone in the group started seeing a sport psychologist. So then he was also like, I think it would be good. So that's actually when I started doing it. Yeah.
1: And how is it?
0: It's good. And I don't want to be sound negative towards this person, but I still feel like my boyfriend, we've been actually together since 2012, like the year where I moved to Arnhem. He knows me the best. He knows me so well. He knows the sport. He knows what's necessary. And yeah, so it helps me the most to just speak about it with him.
2: It's high time we really, really got stuck into the European Championships and Birmingham. I know you'd been European indoor champion twice back to back. You'd won silver and bronze medals at the World Indoors. I think silver only a few months before what you did in Birmingham. What were you feeling then when you got to Birmingham? Were you saying to yourself, like, it's going to be this year? Or is it just, I'm just going to do what I always do, and that will carry me where I need to go?
0: I've definitely had both thoughts and feelings, but also I needed my boyfriend to change it a bit more from, I need to do it now, this is my moment, to just look at it as every competition. You've done good time at least this year. You've, like, not any European athlete has beaten you, so just see it like that. So, of course, it's easily said, and I wish sometimes I could think a bit more like this, but it does help. And I also know I still need to think a bit like, this is my moment, I need to do it, because the pressure also helped me. But something in between is the best, I think. So like some weeks ago, I already felt some nerve sometimes because I was getting closer. And I've told you, I always had something in European years of European champs. Often physical stuff, and often my hamstrings, and they are so well under control the last years. They will always be there. It will always be sore. I'm still doing hurdles, but they can handle training so much better and competing. But now, some weeks ago, it was something new, and it was suddenly my Achilles that was very painful, and it was under control. But then after nationals, it was so painful that I couldn't run. And yeah, we waited some days and we thought it would be better again, but it stayed so painful. So I didn't do hurdles for 1.5 weeks. And then it was suddenly so close that I was like, we need to, you know, make a scan to see if there's something wrong. And otherwise we just need to, do all it, like we can, to get the pain away and just run through it. So I actually had this MRI scan on the same day we had the press conference, and it was on Tuesday. It was literally 1 week before the competition, and I was there pretending like everything was okay, but I was just so nervous because I didn't know if I could actually go there. So in the evening I got the news that it was okay. It was just a small irritation, and I was like, a small irritation that can cause so much pain, okay? But I was so relieved. So immediately the day after, yeah, we made a plan, like everything we could, with tape, medication, treatment. And I had a hurdle session, which was very good. So from that moment, I was confident again, and I could actually get nervous for the actual championships. But before, it was, yeah, mostly thinking about it. Which was also a good distraction, but not the distraction you want. So Yeah, after the champs, I won, but I was actually not so pleased with my race, because I wanted to run the best race of the year in the final, and I didn't. I was coming a bit from behind. Of course, the circumstances were not great. The times were really not good for everyone. But yeah, this was a bit in the back of my mind, and it also influenced a bit on how happy I really felt. And I know I will forget about that hopefully soon, and it's not important because I just won gold. And when I think back, like how the weeks before were, it was really not ideal again. But yeah.
2: But for us watching, it was a thrilling race. It was so, so close. Watching it, and we were calling it for BBC Radio, we thought you'd won. But then to have that weight,
0: yeah,
2: and you eventually are awarded it by 1/1000th of a second for, yes, some of the reasons you've just been describing, and you were a bit behind and you had to catch up. But So when did you know that it was your gold medal?
0: Yeah, literally when I saw it on the screen. I did have good hopes because I did feel like I was maybe a bit in front, but I think 1,000th of a second, I don't know if you can actually feel it. So, yeah, only when I saw it on the screen, yeah.
1: What was it like, that emotion, when you actually saw it and it's me?
0: Yeah, like, I think the biggest emotion I felt was really relief. Because before waiting on it, I was really thinking, what did I do? This was unnecessary. What if? So, yeah. Yeah, it felt a bit unreal, and I've never been someone that's like celebrating like crazy, more like inside, or just calm. And now beforehand I was thinking, but if I win this one, I think you would see me go crazy for once. But again, it didn't happen. But maybe it was also a bit, yeah, the way how it went. Maybe if I would cross the finish line and I would have felt it immediately, it would have been different. But it's also just me, I think. So of course I was really happy and relieved and proud, but also not really realizing yet, I think, because I put everything I just said about how deep it actually was and the history, of course I put this somewhere in the back. So yeah, I didn't realize how much it meant yet.
1: You talked a lot about your boyfriend since 2012, so he's been with you on this journey. Yes. And obviously, I can tell from what you're saying, he's very important to you, not just in the relationship, but in terms of your career. When you saw him, what did he say to you? Because he told you that, treat it like another race, don't stress yourself out.
0: Yeah. So I saw him a bit at the end of my lap I did with the flag, and he was there together with my coach, and there's such nice pictures that I'm hugging my boyfriend and that my coach is standing in the behind looking so proud. Like proud dad. And it's so nice. But what he said, I actually have no clue. I don't even know if he really said something.
1: Yeah, but what I mean is, like, it must have been amazing to see him after the journey that you've both been through.
0: Yes. And also he is coach of the heptathletes now, and he's doing so amazing with them. So the days after, I could just enjoy watching the girls, and two Dutch girls and one German girl, they all did so amazing. The two Dutch girls got silver and bronze. So yeah, it's just been a really good week again for both of us, and also same indoors. Yeah, it's just really nice to do together. Yeah.
1: I imagine he must have been very happy, because when I talk to people who have children who are competing, or partners who are competing, as much as he gives you advice, once you're on that track, there's nothing else he can do. So there's stress that he probably won't tell you about that he feels.
0: No,
1: so that he must have felt, I'm sure he must have felt amazing that you did what he always thought you could do.
0: Yes, and also as soon as I start about my race, he's like, what does it matter? People want to see, like, spectacle, I wanted to say.
1: Spectacle?
0: Yeah, spectacle. And you gave it to them. It's boring if you win like with a few meters ahead of the rest. So yeah, that's funny.
2: I like with a we're speaking now afterwards, has a weight kind of been lifted from your shoulders? Because you said, I've been the best European at all these global championships, but kind of in your own backyard in Europe, you hadn't won that gold medal outdoors. Yes. So what's that been like that now I have?
0: Yeah, amazing. Also, it's crazy how you just go on and go, like, already go to the next. Like, I was already thinking about the Diamond League so soon again. And a few days after, I had training and my Achilles, and I was sad. And I'm like, I should not feel sad, but I was just so excited to continue already. So it's, yeah, that's also how it goes. But like this morning, I had a coffee with two of my teammates, and we didn't really speak so much in Birmingham because they were so busy with the 4x4s and everything. So now we actually spoke, and then I explained them a bit. Like, one of them was also like, what, you didn't have a medal before? Like, outdoors? He didn't realize. I was like, yeah, and that's actually why it was so, yeah, so deep, and so why it means so much. And also, that's actually why it's so weird that I don't feel more joy. It was really more like, job done. Mm-hmm. But I know if before this week, if I would have, for a reason, had to quit my career, it would have been hard for me. And it wouldn't have felt like it was complete. And I feel like now that changed so much. I was also on this website checking pictures, and this website actually had 20 pages of pictures from the beginning of my career. So I saw all those pictures also from championships pictures from moments where I tore my hamstring, where I hit the first hurdle and fell down, and where in Munich, I got fourth on 1/1000th of a second. And I was running with this hamstring compression tights, which didn't look nice. But before, I couldn't really look at these pictures without feeling frustrated and sad. And now I was fine looking at them. So yeah, I think that's,
1: yeah,
0: really nice.
1: I mean, do you get a chance to kind of decompress and fully appreciate what you've done in your career? Because it's a long time to be able to be doing what you're doing, mm-hmm. at the level you've been doing it. Mm-hmm. And I've always thought, of all the events, the women's 100 hurdles, anybody on any given day can win. That's how tough it is.
0: Yeah.
1: So to be able to do what you're doing, get to Olympics, get to Worlds, juniors, convert to seniors, win this, all that, injuries, all that. Do you ever give yourself a moment just to kind of like, wow, it's actually been all right, despite the ups and downs, it's been all right?
0: I don't know. Probably not really. Not enough. Maybe that will come more like after my career. There are for sure a lot of championships or moments where I look back to really proudly. But it's also, it's just weird how it works that negative emotions, I feel so much more intense, like disappointments, than when you win or when you feel joy. Or, and sometimes when I think of that, I'm like, why am I still doing it then? But it's really because I love to train. I love to go on camps. I love everything that, like, the life. So I know it is also not only about the medals, or it is about way more. And yeah, I'm just very grateful with everything I did and I'm still doing. Yeah.
2: We've kept you for such a long time, so thank you for spending the time with us. Before we go, the name of our podcast is The Warm-Up Track. So what do you listen to when you're warming up? What music gets you ready to compete?
0: I'm not always listening to music, I have to say. I also just like to be able to speak to the people around me to hear what they actually say. But sometimes when I feel like I need to be a bit more in my own world, or I need to hype myself up a bit, I have this Spotify list that's called Competition. And it it started being just like three songs because they are more up-tempo. And now maybe it has 10. So it can already tell, like, I never listen to the whole list at once because I really have it in shortly, just when I feel like, okay, I need it a bit. But I actually have no clue what the names of the songs are. They are just, whenever I hear a song, which is like, dun, dun, dun, and I'm like, oh, this can hype me up, I will put it in competition list.
1: Yeah, fantastic. Good luck over the next 2 years. Obviously, we've got the Worlds, Olympics, yes. And 2 years is a long time in an athlete's career. So all the best with that. And it's been absolutely fascinating talking to you, Nadine.
0: Thank you so much.
4: The European 100 metres hurdles champion Nadine Visser in conversation with our team of Ed Harry and Adi Adedoyin. And there are more editions of the warm-up track available now on BBC Sounds or wherever you get your BBC podcasts. Hello again from me, John Bennett, in the Sports World studio. There was one match today in the English Women's Super League. Manchester United beat Liverpool 1-0. So consecutive wins in the WSL for Manchester United. Here's their head coach, Eva Olid.
5: We knew that Liverpool was so difficult opening. We knew that they will come to press us high and player per player. And it's so difficult play when the opposition come player per player and you don't have free player. But the game plan was if they were coming high player per player, try to find Terry or the space because, and I think that worked really well that. I think last second half in defense, sometimes we were disorganized for transitions, but yeah, still, I'm so happy with the 3 points, but still I think we have a lot of things to improve. Like we have to be better in final third because we create, but last pass, last finishing, we need to be better on that, but that will come.
6: Like you say, there are things to work on, but it's the first consecutive wins in the WSL this season. Does it feel like things are starting to click now?
5: Yeah, we start to click in a lot of things and fight for each other and hard work, that is the minimum. And now with training, we will improve the rest. But as I say, little by little, but without a stop.
4: And Sports World on Sunday comes live from the Etihad Stadium for the WSL match between top of the table unbeaten Manchester City and stuttering Arsenal, who are down in 8th place at the moment. Join Delith Lloyd for live commentary of that game from 15 GMT tomorrow. We were following the international friendly between India and Brazil in Kolkata. It's just finished. India 0, Brazil 4. 2 goals for Samuel Lino, plays for Flamengo, Pedro on the score sheet, and also Estevao. Stay with us on the World Service. All the day's top sports stories coming up.
7: BBC News with David Harper. The Houthi authorities who control Yemen's capital city say it was hit by 26 Saudi airstrikes on Saturday. Meanwhile, reports from within Saudi Arabia say flames and smoke have been spotted at an oil company facility. Here's Paul Moss.
8: It was in July that fighting reignited between the Houthis, who are aligned with Iran, and Saudi Arabia, which backs the official government of Yemen. Then on Thursday, the Houthis for the first time said the capital, Sana'a, had been attacked by Saudi aircraft. And now they've reported an even bigger strike. But Saudi Arabia also seems to have been hit, with smoke and flames apparently billowing from an Aramco oil facility. Aramco is majority owned by the Saudi state, so it represents a symbolic as well as strategic target.
7: Tens of thousands of Spaniards have been marching through Madrid and more than 50 other towns and cities. They're demanding action on the country's housing crisis. In Valencia, scuffles broke out as demonstrators used metal barriers to force their way through police lines. Officers fired tear gas and rubber bullets to disperse the crowds. Guy Hedgeco reports from Madrid.
9: There was a large turnout for this protest in Madrid. Many of those taking part were calling for a general strike and demanding urgent solutions to the crisis, which has seen rentals soar.
10: The rents go higher and higher and higher. Our salaries are not increasing as much as rent is.
11: We are all in our 30s, living with roommates.
9: Parliament's rejection of the government's legislation has fueled the anger of many Spaniards. Parties on the right oppose the initiative, warning it would tip the legal balance against landlords, causing them to take their properties off the rental market.
7: German President Frank-Walter Steinmeier has warned that his country's democracy is being threatened by extremists spreading disinformation. Mr. Steinmeier said his country risked repeating the divisions seen in the pre-Second World War Weimar Republic. Here's Carla Conti.
12: Mr. Steinmeier said the democratic speech was being undermined by disinformation campaigns, as he puts it, concocted by Kremlin trolls, German far-right extremists, or even delusional left-wing authoritarian figures. While he did not name any specific parties, the president criticized what he called the intolerable political demagoguery of extremist forces that threatened Germany's freedom and national unity. His remarks followed two state elections in eastern Germany, in which the far-right party Alternative for Germany took the largest share of the vote.
7: Latvians have been voting in a general election dominated by the threat from neighbouring Russia. Despite the rise of populist parties, analysts expect the election to confirm Latvia's pro-European and pro-Ukrainian course. Latest polls suggest the centre-right United List, led by Prime Minister Andris Kulbergs, will emerge the largest bloc, though with fewer seats. This is the latest world news from the BBC. Moldova's foreign ministry has summoned the Russian ambassador after five drones and missiles crossed its border and exploded near several towns. No one was injured, but it's the second incursion in several days, and reports speak of damage at multiple locations. Dozens of Egyptian journalists are staging a sit-in in Cairo, demanding the release of six colleagues whose detention, rights groups say, is the most serious blow to Egypt's independent media in years. The sit-in is at the Egyptian Journalist Syndicate, whose council is due to decide on Monday on further action. The six work for Matzadash, an independent media platform known for fact-checking and investigative reporting. President Luiz Inácio Lula da Silva is making a final push for votes ahead of the Brazilian presidential election on Sunday. He's made sovereignty a key part of his campaign, accusing his main rival, Flavio Bolsonaro, of being ready to cede control to the United States. The right-wing son of the former president, Jair, Flavio Bolsonaro is campaigning on security and the high cost of living. The remains of what's thought to be the medieval Bulgarian leader Tsar Samuel have been handed back by Greece more than 1,000 years after his death. Tsar Samuel is a national hero who died in 1014 during the long struggle for regional domination with the Byzantine Empire. Ali McConnell has this report.
13: Tsar Samuel is reported to have died of shock after thousands of his defeated soldiers returned home, blinded on the orders of the Byzantine Emperor Basil II, known as the Bulgar Slayer. But the whereabouts of his body remained unknown until the discovery in the 1960s of a skeleton on a Greek island, close to the borders of Albania and North Macedonia. The importance to Bulgaria of the remains' return should not be underestimated. After a ceremony in the Greek city of Thessaloniki, attended by the prime ministers of both countries, the body was transferred to a transport plane flanked by Bulgarian fighter jets on its way to Sofia.
7: Ali McConnell reporting. BBC News.
4: Thanks, David. Welcome back to Sports World with me, John Bennett. And this final hour of the show is all about the day's top sports stories. Let's begin with Formula One. It's taking place in Malaysia this weekend, Sepang hosting the Bahrain Grand Prix, which was originally postponed back in March. With the latest following qualifying, we can join the former Formula E driver Sam Bird and first Sports World's Harry Benjamin.
14: F1 cars back in Malaysia for the first time in 9 years as Sepang plays host to the Bahrain Grand Prix this weekend. And for Max Verstappen, well, he was in a class of his own all throughout qualifying, topped all three segments on his way to securing his first pole of the year. British racing driver Sam Bird is alongside me. Magic from Max?
15: Absolute dominance from Max Verstappen today. He's looked absolutely brilliant from the moment he started in FP1. We were saying, could this be the weekend where he gets his first win? Well, he's done everything right so far, securing pole position. He's got nobody in front of him heading into turn one tomorrow, and I fully expect him to be fighting for the Grand Prix win.
14: What do you think it's been for Max and Red Bull? Is it the track? I know it's a bit of a more of an old school driver's track. The car looks like it's been solidly improving over the last few races too.
15: I think it is a bit of a driver's track this weekend, especially given the grip and conditions that they're facing. I also think that Red Bull have made good progress on their car. We saw that in Baku. He challenged for the win and could have actually had the win had qualifying not gone wrong, and that was out of his control. So things are looking on the up in the Red Bull camp.
14: Well, let's hear from Max Verstappen taking his first pole of the season.
16: I think in general for us, yeah, it's a proud moment. We had a tough start to the year, and then I think we really put a lot of good stuff on the car, and we really understood, I think, our car a lot better, the behavior of the car, And yeah, it's for sure an amazing moment, I think, for everyone, you know, to get our first pole.
17: I know it's obviously a long afternoon tomorrow. I won't ask you to make predictions, but how satisfying is it just generally to be back fighting for a pole position?
16: For sure. It's what we want as a team also. So for sure, very happy with that. And I hope, of course, tomorrow that we can have a strong race.
14: Verstappen will start alongside Lewis Hamilton, who gets his best start since Barcelona this year and qualified in second. Felt like that came a little bit out of nowhere, Sam.
15: I disagree. I think Lewis and Charles have been there or thereabouts. It's been very, very close in and around just behind Max Verstappen. I think Kimi Antonelli probably should have popped it up into second place ahead of Lewis, but he had a mistake on his lap. He only had one run in Q3 due to a mistake in Q2. But Lewis will be looking forward to this. This is the old rivalry that everybody loved from a couple of eras ago in Formula One. So excited to see what Lewis and Max get up to into turn one. They'll be giving each other no room at all.
14: Well, you mentioned championship leader Kimi Antonelli there, comes into this weekend with a 66-point buffer over his teammate George Russell. Antonelli will start third. George Russell starts down in seventh. Disappointing on Russell's side of the garage.
15: Yeah, very disappointing on George Russell's side of the garage, as you've said, Harry. Half a second off his teammate yet again. He's got to stop the rot if he wants to fight for this championship against his young teammate.
14: What are we going to expect then from the 56 laps of racing?
15: I'm really looking forward to this because I don't know what the strategy is going to be. Is it a two-stop? Is it a three-stop? Can we expect some torrential rain? Only time will tell, but I think it's going to be a ding-dong battle between three giants of the sport, Lewis Hamilton, Max Verstappen, and the new giant, Kimi Antonelli.
14: Could be an epic duel. It's going to be a long, hot, multi-stop race expected. Max Verstappen looking for that first victory of the year.
4: Thanks, Harry. A lot more F1 news over on the BBC Sport website. Now on Sports World, it's the final weekend of competition at the Asian Games in Japan, and Saturday's been dominated by two blockbuster finals. We'll talk about India-Pakistan at the cricket in a moment, but first to the men's football final. The hosts played South Korea in the gold medal match, and it finished 1-0 to South Korea. Joining us now is Kumi Kinahara. So, Kumi, big disappointment for the hosts then.
18: Well, gosh, it's obviously so disappointing. The stadium was full, the atmosphere was fantastic. Everybody got excited and everybody was expecting Japan would win, you know, for the home side. But the Korean side, they played well and Japan were not good, really good enough. They had some good chances, you know, the scoring chances up front, but they were missing accuracy in final passes and shooting and the lack of combination at a crucial moment. And the bigger thing was they didn't have the composure at a crucial moment. So I think that they are still in the learning process.
4: I'm always impressed when I watch Japan at World Cups. How important are the Asian Games for the development of the national team?
18: Oh, yes, it is very important, especially for this side. Well, for this tournament, they formed a team around under 21 side instead of under 23. And they didn't use any of those overage players as well. I mean, they are using this tournament as a big occasion in the process for the LA Olympics. That's their main target. So every single tournament, every single match will be their learning process, giving their player a good experience. Especially for this coach, Oyuwa, he is next senior assigned head coach. I mean, the coach, the manager, after Moriyasu would step down. So it's a big sort of period, sort of learning and the team building process for Japan. So it's not only for this tournament that would be aiming to make it successful at the LA Olympics and also for the next World Cup.
4: And Kumi, at these tournaments where you can spot some of the young players, where you're watching the young players, there's often some gems, some young players that you may not have seen before and you think, wow, they could have a good career. They could be exciting in the future. Have you spotted anyone who's really stood out during this tournament that could go a long way in the future?
18: I thought number 11, Yumeki Yokoyama, is a good sort of attacking sense on the left side. And he always challenges, and then, you know, he doesn't hide away from anybody, under any opponents. He always, you know, dribbling and cut in and makes some challenges, good creating opportunities for Japan. So I think he has a good potential for future. And also number 14, Yuto Ozeki. He's more like a defensive midfield, you know, central midfielder type. But he has a good sort of a sense of reading the game. So he's another good one that I'd like to watch over, you know, for the next few years, hopefully.
4: We will remember those two names. Kumi, it's great to speak to you. Thank you.
18: Thank you so much.
4: In the bronze medal match, meanwhile, China won their first football medal at the Asian Games since 1988. They beat Uzbekistan 4-3 in a penalty shootout. It had finished 2-2 in normal time, Uzbekistan equalising in the 89th minute. From the football final to the cricket, where unsurprisingly, India and Pakistan contested the final in Nishin. And it was India who took the gold medal. Abhishek Sharma top scored for India in their 20-over total of 211 for 6. The Indian spinners, Axar Patel and Washington Sundar, slowed the Pakistan scoring rate as they finished 19 runs short of their target. Indian sports journalist and author Karunya Keshav is with us live now on Sports World. Karunya, this looked like a really good game of T20 cricket, worthy of a final.
19: It was India versus Pakistan is always one of cricket's biggest rivalries, and the gold medal at stake for this one gave it that extra context. India have held the edge over Pakistan in recent years. They've been leading the recent head-to-head quite comfortably. So they were favourites going into the match, and they're the reigning world champions. So expectations were high. Pakistan didn't make it easy for them. Hasan Nawaz took the game all the way to the last over. But in the end, the experience, the class, and just the confidence of this Indian side really shone through.
4: It's worth saying that neither team sent a full-strength side to Japan, with West Indies currently touring India and Pakistan preparing for their home series against Sri Lanka. But it seems as though there were enough familiar names to generate the interest in this final.
19: There was, and the Indian side, to be fair, was a very strong side and very close to their full strength side. They had the great Jasprit Bumrah in there as well. And it's a sign of the depth in the Indian system that they could send a T20I team to Japan to win the gold. And at the same time, their ODI side is back at home playing the West Indies and chasing 400 plus totals with plenty to spare.
4: Talk to me about the rivalry. I'm told that, as we'd really expect now between these two sides, no handshakes and the players walking straight off at the end. Is that right?
19: Yes, there were no handshakes at the toss and none at the end of the game either. Geopolitical tensions have been high between the neighbours. And just because of the visibility of cricket in both these countries, much of this plays out through the teams. Neither the men nor the women, who also won the Indian women also won the gold here. There have been no handshakes, but we do understand that in other sports, hockey, volleyball, squash, there has been some interaction and some camaraderie between the athletes even.
4: Karunya, thank you very much. Karunya Keshav there with us live on Sports World. In the bronze medal match, by the way, Sri Lanka beat Bangladesh by 63 runs. Let's move on to the WNBA now on Sports World on the BBC World Service, because we now know the lineup for the playoff semi-finals. So let's discuss this now with CBS Sports basketball journalist Erica Ayala. Erica, the Golden State Valkyries into the semifinals after beating the Dallas Wings last night. It's their first ever playoff series win. How impressive is that for a team in just their second season in the league?
20: It's very impressive. This is a team that was built on their defensive identity. Their general manager, Ohema, who works with the New York Liberty and helped that team reach the 2024 championship, came over to Golden State. And that was the first thing that this team talked about. And it was interesting because in game two, Gabby Williams, their star, their all-star, felt that they didn't play to that identity. And then we heard Coach Natalie Nakase say ahead of game three, no matter how it goes down, we want to play our game. And we're committing to each other to play four quarters of hard-nosed defense. And when you have a deciding game where neither team cracks 80 points, I think they did their job.
4: So Golden State will face the Las Vegas Aces after they beat the superstar Caitlin Clark and the Indiana Fever, her team, in their opening round. They're actually the third seed, but do the Aces just find a different level in the playoffs?
20: And that's exactly it. And the superstar for the Las Vegas Aces, of course, is the MVP, Asia Wilson. And she said, listen, you know, everything that happens in the regular season, she used the word cute, which I think is dangerous if you're going against the Las Vegas Aces. She's like, yeah, that's cute. But now it's time to play. This is kind of big women basketball, grown woman basketball right now. And the Las Vegas Aces, to use a Cards term, they kind of have that in spades. They have the MVP, Asia Wilson. They have the veteran and the clutch player in Chelsea Gray. And Jackie Young has been a steadying force for them. Even when teams do figure out Asia Wilson or to slow her down on either side of the basketball, Jackie Young is right there. And they're coached by Becky Hammon. So you absolutely can never sleep on the Las Vegas Aces. They're looking for a fourth title in 5 years.
4: And in the other matchup, the New York Liberty upset the top seed Minnesota Lynx in the first round. So how do you rate their chances of doing it again against Atlanta Dream?
20: You know, early on in the season, during the regular season, I had a lot of concerns and quite honestly was very disappointed with how the New York Liberty were playing. We heard after the clean sweep that Jonquel Jones referred back to a moment earlier in the season where the team had to just admit and reconcile the fact that they weren't performing the way that they were expected to, maybe that they even wanted to. And once you accept and admit that, then you can move on. And I think that's exactly what we've seen this team do. This is a team with Jonquel Jones, who's won an MVP, both in the finals and the regular season. They have Sabrina Ionescu, who is a top-notch player, all-star for the New York Liberty, their number one pick in 2020. And then there's Brianna Stewart. She won in Unrivaled. She won with Fenerbahce. She won a gold medal at the FIBA World Cup, and she has looked all the bit of an MVP this season. And that's their guiding force. That's their big three. And they're getting great contributions also from Pauline Astier, who is their rookie in the backcourt with Sabrina Ionescu, coming from, of course, the French national team. This is finally a team that, again, has committed to playing their best basketball, letting the narratives go. I think also their coach, a new head coach who I've been very critical of in Chris DeMarco, he has this team better prepared and maybe has also really just focused the energy and his expectations and how he's game planning to make sure that the team that's available, because unfortunately they've had a lot of injuries, but the team that they have available is prepared to succeed. They're going to go up against the Atlanta Dream. They're going to have to utilize their size, but the good news is that they have a lot of it. And their big players like Jonquel Jones, like Han Ju, who's on the Chinese national team, they also can shoot from the perimeter. And I think that inside-outside basketball is going to be critical for the New York Liberty, because they're going to have to go through Angel Reese and the Atlanta Dream if they want to get to another finals.
4: You have set things up brilliantly. The best of five semifinals tip off tomorrow. Thank you very much, Erica. Let's stay stateside. A Major League Baseball's playoff division series begins later. Joining us now is baseball content creator and journalist for the three-inning fan, Kelly Franco. Hi, Kelly.
3: John, how are you? Exciting things about to happen.
4: I'm very well, thanks. So I'm looking forward to talking about this. The LA Dodgers then chasing a World Series three-peat. How do you rate their chances?
3: Well, John, you would be a fool to bet against them. I'll tell you that. Now, their sluggers are aging, that's for sure. But their pitching is incredible, and they're leaning on it. And as if their pitching weren't good enough, at the trade deadline this year, they acquired Tarek Skubal, who is the best pitcher in the National League. So he joins a starting rotation with Yoshinobu Yamamoto, Blake Snell, and Tyler Glasnow. And that is an intimidating crew.
4: What about the challengers then? Do you think the Milwaukee Brewers could be the best placed to challenge? Because I think I'm right in saying they set a team record of 103 wins this season. That's remarkable.
3: It is unbelievable. The question with the Brewers is they had the best record in baseball this year, but whether they can replicate it in the postseason. And the reason for this, John, is because the Brewers play a style of baseball called small ball. That means that they don't rely on sluggers to hit home runs. They rely on stringing together base hits, stealing bases, bunting runners over. They're scrappy. But the problem is that small ball can hit a wall in the postseason because it's hard to string together a number of consecutive hits because the pitching is so good. It's almost easier just to wallop one big home run. And so if you were to argue that the Brewers, after a spectacular regular season, were the underdogs in the postseason, you have a fair argument.
4: That's fascinating to

0: Good pitching beats good hitting every time.
1: Brilliant stuff. Thank you so much, Kelly. I'm sure we'll talk to you again during the playoffs. Just a quick word on the football. Earlier in the show, we talked about the European Nations League, and as it stands at the moment, Croatia are playing England. Croatia at home. This game behind closed doors, but it's Croatia nil, England two after 22 minutes. Harry Kane got the opening goal for England in that game. To tennis now, where tennis legends Rafael Nadal and Andy Murray are facing each other today for the first time in 10 years. They're rolling back the years. The pair captaining their respective teams at an anniversary event in Mallorca. Joining us now is Manu Sanchez from Agencia EFE. Manu, how has this come about? They're not actually playing, are they? They're going to be on the sidelines, I'm guessing.
2: Yeah, I mean, it's an interesting tournament and interesting format. But I think apart from the competition, now it's 1-1. Nadal has won one match with David Ferrer, and Carlos Moya has lost another one with Richard Gasquet. Finally, Nadal has lost against Andy Murray. So it's a good way to see that rivalry again after a few years. But I think the most interesting.
1: Oh, I think we're.
2: Rafa Nadal, Andy Murray, they are willing to play exhibitions. We are willing to see them again. And I think the most important thing is what Nadal has said, that he's getting ready to play more exhibition and then in the court, which I think is the best news, because after Federer, Nadal has retired, Djokovic maybe in the future when he retires, we don't want to stop seeing them and we want to see them more often. And even if he's in a.
1: Manu, I think we'll leave it there. Unfortunately, we're having a few problems with your line, but hopefully you'll be able to read a bit more about that on the BBC Sport website. That anniversary event in Mallorca with Team Nadal up against Team Murray. Let's go back to football. There was one match today in the Women's Super League. Manchester United beating Liverpool 1-0. Consecutive wins then for the WSL in the WSL for Manchester United. We heard earlier from the United boss, Eva Olid. Here's the Liverpool manager, Gareth Taylor.
3: I mean, their keeper was busier than ours. We make an error early on in the game that gives them their tails up. Yeah, I mean, my early analysis of the game, and it's really difficult when it's straight afterwards, but we need to be braver. I think we end up becoming what they are, which I thought was very, very direct. And the goalkeeper's kicking balls literally out of her hands. It's a very, very direct way of playing, and I felt at times that we probably fell into that trap a little bit ourselves.
4: Did you start quick enough today?
3: Well, it will look like the reverse of that, and it looked like it was a fast start from United, but yeah, look, I think they got the ascendancy quite quick in the game. I'm not going to deny that. We need to be better. Sometimes you can ride that out and it's still 0-0, but we concede a goal. Showed personality. I thought that, you know, the remaining part of the first half, I thought we were the team in control of the game, and then second half we just started to like match what they do, long balls, when we need to be braver and play.
1: And remember, Sports World on Sunday comes live from the Etihad Stadium for the WSL match between top of the table unbeaten Manchester City and Arsenal, who are really struggling. They're down in eighth place, so Delith Lloyd will be there for live commentary on that game from 15 GMT tomorrow on the BBC World Service. Let's try again to talk tennis with Manu Sanchez. Manu, we talked about Team Nadal against Team Murray, but I want to talk to you about the China Open as well, because there was an upset in the women's draw. Top seed Elena Rybakina losing in three sets to Elena Chareva. It's her first loss since the US Open title last month. That's an uncharacteristic performance, isn't it, from Rybakina?
2: Yeah, we know that he's a very solid player, that this year has been amazing with her, especially with that US Open crown and being the number one in the world. I mean, you definitely don't want to start your reign with a loss like this, completely unexpected against a player that is not even in the top 100 in the world. I think she did great taking some holidays after the US Open. She didn't play the Billie Jean King Cup, which was an upset for Kazakhstan, and they couldn't really make farther than the quarters without her number one. So it's kind of disappointing. I don't think it's worrying. I think it's normal that when you reach that stage of of like being the number one in the world, conquering Grand Slams. I think it's normal to have a bit of, you know, a bit of dip in your form. But I think she will definitely improve from this, and I'm sure that her number one rate, whatever how long it will take, I'm sure that it will be like

0: decorated with wins and victories, because her shape during the US Open was amazing, and that final against Sabalenka was incredible.
1: We talked about Nadal and Murray, so they've retired, but their great rival Novak Djokovic still playing. And on the men's side of the draw at the China Open, Djokovic won a 31st consecutive match at the China Open, and he had to make a comeback, didn't he?
0: Yeah, really difficult match. Djokovic has something special with China, because every time that he plays there, he plays his best level. And I think this is going to be so important for him, for his level of confidence. He was not playing great. The US Open swing was really disappointing for him. There was some call of like, what's going to be the future for him? Is this going to be his last season? Is he thinking about retirement? Can he still compete with Sinner, with Alcaraz, with Zverev, with the young players that are coming? And I think this couple of matches that he won in China has really making an impact on his confidence. And we are going to see when he faces Zverev, what's his level and what's his prospect for the future. But yeah, this is really interesting for him. And to be honest, it's really good for a sport. Like, we've seen Djokovic, such a legend like him, being able to compete at this level and still being able to beat this player. I think it's always good news. Like, the farther his retirement is, the better for every people that enjoys tennis.
1: Totally agree. Yeah, it's amazing to still see Novak Djokovic playing to such a high level. Manu Sanchez, thank you very much. So just to confirm, that second goal for England was scored by Jude Bellingham. So it's Croatia 0, England 2 in the European Nations League. Later on, Spain, who are looking to go unbeaten for 41 consecutive matches, they are playing the Czech Republic. So there'll be details of that over on the BBC Sport website. We will talk cycling in a moment on Sports World after the latest BBC News with David Harper.
2: It's Valerie Sanderson here. The head of Tennessee's prison system is resigning days after the failed execution of an American woman on death row. Frank Strada said it was in the best interest of the state that he should stand down while an independent review into the botched execution takes place. On Wednesday, prison officials attempted to administer two separate doses of a lethal injection to Krista Pike, but both failed. Huge crowds have been marching through the Spanish capital Madrid and towns across the country in support of action on the housing crisis in the nation. Anger has been stoked by Parliament's refusal to approve the government's emergency legislation protecting tenants. Minor scuffles were reported in Valencia, while some marches in Catalonia were suspended because of heavy rain. The BBC's Guy Hedgeco is at a protest in the Spanish capital and has been speaking to people there.
3: Why are you here? What's the problem?
4: This is about all of us. So saving money is impossible. We are all in our 30s, living with roommates, and we can't live alone.
5: There's a lack of housing available for people, and the rents go higher and higher and higher. Our salaries are not increasing as much as rent is. So that's why we're here.
2: The Houthi authorities in Yemen's capital Sana'a now say it was hit by 26 Saudi airstrikes on Saturday. Explosions have been reported across the city, and witnesses have described seeing fighter planes firing missiles. Separately, plumes of smoke have been seen rising from an Aramco oil facility outside the Saudi capital, Riyadh. Ethiopian government forces are on the verge of seizing the Tigrayan capital Mekelle after rebels abandoned positions in the city. Residents told BBC soldiers that equipment was being loaded on trucks by rebels 10 days after launching an offensive against Addis Ababa. Germany's President Frank-Walter Steinmeier says disinformation spread by extremists threatens democracy. Speaking on the anniversary of German reunification, Mr. Steinmeier blamed what he called Kremlin trolls and figures from the far right and the far left. And it's the final day of campaigning in the Brazilian presidential election. The two leading candidates, President Luiz Inácio Lula da Silva and Flavio Bolsonaro, will both conclude their campaigns with rallies in Brazil's most populous state, São Paulo. That's the news for now. Now back to John Bennett with Sports World.
1: Thank you very much, Valerie. Valerie Sanderson will be back with the newsroom after Sports World, so make sure you tune in to that. For the next 30 minutes or so, though, we're going to hear an episode of our weekly podcast, More Than the Score. Cycling is the focus of one of our latest episodes in the back catalogue as Lee James and guests discuss the art of the breakaway.
6: Well, if you've ever watched a cycling race on TV, you must have seen riders racing away from the main bunch of cyclists, or the peloton as it's known, then struggling on mile after mile until the rest of the pack reels them back in again. It's a strategy that can often end in defeat, but when it works, it's one of the most exciting spectacles in all of sport. So today we're looking at the art of the cycling breakaway with two people who have made their names with dramatic solo victories and who know all about taking on the sport's biggest names on their own. During his competitive career, Steve Cummings earned a reputation as one of cycling's most adventurous racers. He won Olympic and world medals on the track, as well as the 2016 Tour of Britain and stages of the Tour de France and Vuelta España. He now works for the Jayco Alula team, where he guides riders and shapes strategies as the director sportif. Steve, welcome to More Than the Score.
7: Hi, how are you going?
6: Yeah, very good indeed. We're also joined by Sigrid Halseth, the reigning Norwegian road race champion who rides for the Uno X Mobility team. She is responsible for one of the highlights of this year's Tour de France Femmes. She managed to hold off the peloton for nearly 90 kilometres on her own, the longest successful solo breakaway in the race's history, and became the first Norwegian rider to wear its famous yellow jersey. Sigrid, hello, welcome.
8: Thank you.
6: Good to have you both with us. And also here in the studio with me in Salford, a familiar voice to More Than the Score listeners, BBC Sports, Matt Warrick. Lovely to have you here again, Matt.
9: Hello.
6: And before we get started then, let's explain a little bit more about what a breakaway ride is. It's that moment, isn't it, Matt, where we all wonder, have they gone too early? And then if someone succeeds, it makes it all the more special.
9: It's elite sport's biggest mystery to me. And obviously that's why it's so engaging. I don't know, more than Pogacar's power, for example, or Arsenal winning the Premier League. You know, it's just something that it's very, very difficult to get your head around in a way of trying to begin to explain it. It's essentially, there is a bicycle race, there is the peloton, and in the Tour de France's case, for example, it's 180 riders or more, and you're all riding together, and then someone thinks, well, I want to go a bit faster than this, I want to win this race. So one or two or 25 or 40, as we've seen in the tour just gone, breaks away from the peloton, rides a bit faster or a lot faster, and creates a gap which they then try to hold until the end of the stage or just the race entirely if it's a one-day race. And that's the beauty of it. It sounds simple, but if it was any of us, for those of us who've been on a bike, which should be pretty much everybody, it's not very nice when the wind blows even mildly and you find yourself working an awful lot harder, so you're expending a lot more energy. You go out on a bicycle race on your own off the peloton, you've got to work through the wind resistance yourself, use up all of that energy. The peloton, of course, 179 of the rest of them, can help themselves. They can resist the wind, use some energy. Then someone else can have a go, of course, and they can be protected by the rest of the peloton from the wind and conserve and save energy. So in theory, as long as they're working together and sharing the load and looking after each other and falling out, of course, because there's an awful lot of self-interest and politics that go on in the peloton, which is intriguing in itself, they'll catch you very, very quickly. So why they don't, Steve and Sigrid can answer best.
6: Yeah, because Steve, during your career, you became famous for these sort of rides. Were they something, first of all, that always appealed to you then? And when did you realise you had the knack for it?
7: I think it's always, there's quite a romance around it because there's quite a lot of uncertainty in the sense that when you start those stages, certainly the stages I would target, nobody really knows what the outcome is going to be in the sense of it could be a reduced group sprint or it could be a breakaway, it could be a solo rider. And then there's normally a group of riders, which can be quite broad actually. And that's quite different to a sprinter stage or to a hilltop finish where normally you've got a handful of favourites and it's a bit more predictable. This, I would say, was more or less predictable. And I guess, when did I feel like I had a knack? When I realised I wasn't very good at sprinting and I wasn't the best climber. You try to find a niche and figure out a way to win. So that was later on in my career, although I knew, like, quite early on I was quite a big engine, but it's quite difficult for big engines to win bike races. You're often in the service of other, like, climbers or sprinters. So occasionally, or more often as you become better at it, you might get an opportunity to try yourself. And it's that sort of medium terrain, which doesn't fall into the climber category or doesn't fall into the sprint category, that I used to target. Yeah.
6: And Sigrid, for you, what is it about the solo ride, the breakaway, that really appeals to you? And when did you first realize that this is going to be a strategy that you would use?
8: Yeah, I think for me as well, I'm not a sprinter and also not the best climber. So it was like, okay, help in the climbs for our main climbers, and then find the stages and the races where you can try to break away and go for the win.
6: Why is it then, Matt? We've got many examples. One that came to my mind was Chris Froome, Giro d'Italia, really taking it on and, you know, in a really demanding mountainous stage, really getting hold of the whole tour itself with that one breakaway, which led to victory. Why is it so hard to make them work, though?
9: I think it's the ultimate test of tenacity. And because I love cycling so much, I'll say in the whole of elite sport as opposed to just cycling, because you presumably have got to continue to talk to yourself on a second by second basis as you work your way through the pain. Don't forget, you're the one riding into the resistance. You may have some people in the breakaway with you, but soon enough they don't want to work with you, or they can't work with you. And then you've got to have a selfish mindset and a belief that you're going to make it. I haven't got much success in breakaways. It will not surprise anyone here. But I am curious to know from both of our guests, in particular Sigrid, after watching that awesome breakaway in the Tour de France, of what it is you had to say to yourself to keep going, and what those moments felt like when you perhaps thought you weren't going to be able to keep going.
8: Yeah, you have so much time. It's positive, it's negative, I just kept on thinking about the pace, the speed, keep pushing. And I also had a car behind me that really kept on pushing me, making me focus on the right things. But you have so much time to think, and it's like you're there on your own, in your own head, just like thinking, okay, if I get some company now, I can relax a bit. It's so much easier to stay on the wheel. It's like second place at the tour. It's like, it's pretty good. And I would never say no thanks for that. So just when that thought arrives and you're thinking, I can relax more, I can get some help, but also you really want to keep pushing. And it's just like trying to dig as much as you can. Yeah, so many thoughts.
6: Because you hold the record now, as we mentioned, for the longest solo breakaway victory, the Tour de France Femme race history. So you led for the majority of that route from Geneva to Bellini after attacking with, what, 89 kilometres left to go. You said you would have liked some company, but how did you feel then that was the right time to really strike out with so much of the stage still to go?
8: First of all, I really wanted to be in the breakaway that day. And when they started to go, I asked our GC captain. It was only me and Katrine left in a bunch. And I asked her, is it okay that I go? Like, I wanted to have her approval. And she was like, yeah, just go. And then I actually needed a bottle. So I grabbed a Musette. And I was a bit late for the breakaway. So I bridged up to the breakaway with this Musette hanging, and I had to like throw it back on my back, and it was like a bit twisty and it was falling down. It was a bit messy, but when I came off, we didn't work that good. And I cannot say anything because I didn't work either. But also we only had like 10 seconds to the bunch. And then I was thinking, I didn't do all of this effort to get like catched when it's so far left of the stage. So I was thinking, okay, I can at least give it another shot. And I wasn't attacking either. I was more like drifting slowly, slowly away from from our group, and just no one didn't care. So yeah, then I was alone.
6: So alone then, just drifting. Matt, it's an interesting position to be in, isn't it?
9: Yeah, it certainly didn't seem like you were just drifting. I wonder, Sigrid, In which case, at that point, what goes through your mind in terms of, at that point, presumably you weren't in a huge amount of pain, but as you came towards the end and it was becoming apparent that this was a winnable stage, I remember you saying after the stage that you believe when there's a very decorated rider who was pursuing you and trying to catch you, wasn't the Lotta Kopecky. I think you said after the stage that you felt that you were probably going to be caught by her and that you perhaps have to go to the line together, or perhaps you've overtaken you or whatever. At that point, was it almost being resigned to the fact that perhaps you weren't going to do it? Did that help to push you on yet further? Because it was a big surprise that Kopecky didn't catch you out in the fields towards the end of the stage.
8: We were quite close at one point there with 10 seconds or something. And at that point, when I heard it was so close, I was just thinking I need to increase a bit because I didn't want her to sprint past me. So I increased a bit, just like thinking, okay, if I can keep a bit higher pace for a bit longer time, then I can take her wheel when she fly past me. So I'm not alone again, because I didn't want to be that. And I think maybe that helped me to create the bigger gap again.
10: And Steve, from your perspective then, I'm sure you would have been in many situations like that. If we look back at perhaps your most celebrated solo breakaway wins, stage 14 of the Tour de France, 2015, talk us through that then and your decisions that day.
7: There were definitely similarities where you go mentally, you think, well, maybe this isn't going to happen. And then you make the decision just to give, you know, you have to go all in, otherwise that's it. So that, I'd say that was the similarity, but it's very different because we arrived at the foot of the final climb after a pretty hard stage in the Massif Central. It was a hot day. The tar was melting, so around 38 degrees. It had been a real hard slog to get in the break, over an hour and a half. And then the break was just stacked with bike riders that were better than me. And we finished uphill, the final K and a half slightly went downhill on the flats. And I wasn't really thinking about winning. I was just trying to think about getting up this climb, Mond, as quick as I could, which was around three and a half K. And I think the average is about 10%, maybe a little bit less, but certainly quite steep. And basically I just tried to do the time trial up there and I was the first one dropped. But I think it was good. I think it was a smart thing to do. I paced myself. I didn't go into the red. And at the top, I could see Pino and Bardet, the two French riders. And they sort of hesitated a little bit, looked at each other, and I was able to catch him and then went past. So that happened all really, really fast. And there wasn't much time to think in those moments, yeah.
10: So there isn't, I'm interested in the psychology of these breakaway groups then. You say that the riders there who you thought would have, you know, the greatest strength to go on and take the victory then. So is there a point where you're working together? And then when do you say, right, it's time for me to strike out on my own?
7: For me, what happens is because some of these riders, they're really good. They come out the peloton and they win. But I think it's different. The dynamic changes when you've been sharing the workload or sharing the pushing the wind all day. It almost evens itself out and it becomes, again, like unpredictable. And things can happen either tactically or, yeah, even physically that you wouldn't expect to happen on paper. And I think that's what happened that day. Certainly, I did the climb of my life, basically. And, yeah, maybe the others made some slight errors tactically. They went a bit hard at the bottom, got a bit carried away with the whole emotion of the situation, and I was able to keep calm and as I say, went up the climb very, very good.
9: Steve, can you just tell us a little bit about what you alluded to there with the others getting a bit carried away with the emotion of the situation and perhaps you being able to capitalise on that? What is said in a shared breakaway, how it might go wrong? Just leave out the swear words.
7: What is said? Normally, like in professional bike racing, the sport directors have a lot of sort of say that, and they're in the ear of the riders. So if a rider is told to not contribute, you just got to get on with it, really, and you can't. There's not too much negotiation. But generally, in a breakaway like that and a stage like that, normally the cooperation's pretty good. Certainly on that day, it was. And maybe you ride off the back of other teams because other teams have got two or three or five riders in the breakaway and they just sort of take it on, so you get free ride anyway. So there's a thousand things that can happen, but not much is said, really, to be honest. Maybe if you've got a mate in there and you could have a little chat and, I don't know, try something together or... but yeah, certainly I wasn't a big talker.
10: But something that struck me there, from those that aren't involved in the sport all the time, are you making these decisions then, Sigrid, first of all, on your own? You said you sought approval, really, to go out and have the breakaway. It's a very much, obviously, a team sport. So can you just make those decisions? I'm feeling good today. This feels right for me to do this. Or are you still seeking permission there to be able to do it?
8: You don't want to leave your captain alone. So... when it was only us there, you want to just be sure that it is okay, because it was the plan from the beginning to have someone in the breakaway or to have me in the breakaway. So I just wanted to be sure, just in case she felt like, okay, I need your support today. So it's always good to just, I just wanted to be on the good side.
10: You don't get in the bad books, Steve. You're on the other side of things now, aren't you? You know, so you didn't, do you get in some people's bad books, did you, Steve?
7: No. I think when I won at the tour, we were there to hunt stages, so we didn't really have a GC general classification rider. So, the plan is always outlined in the morning, but you know, the plan is always the plan, you know, and sometimes it changes completely. But certainly when I had success at the tour, the plan was to be in the breakaway, so I was all good from a sport director's side. But to be honest, in the final, I actually. 2015, I asked for a bit of calm and just to be able to think for myself and do my own race almost. But sometimes the sport director will intervene. Yeah, certainly if there's two or three options there in a breakaway, and he'll say, okay, don't collaborate in this situation or pull for this person. And yeah, that's a choice. That's an instruction you follow. And sometimes you like it, sometimes it's not. Good, but it's just someone's has to be the boss. Someone has to make the decision, I guess. And as I say, it's all quick stuff, quick moments that you have to decide.
10: You're listening to More Than the Score from the BBC World Service. I'm Lee James, and today I'm talking to Sigrid Halseth, Steve Cummings and Matt Warwick about what it's like to take on cycling's biggest names on your own. Well, this is the big thing for me as someone who's never going to be able to attempt anything like this. How much does it take out of you, Sigrid, first of all, after, you know, from the tour this year in particular, what was that feeling like after completing the victory?
8: On the day, I didn't quite believe it. It was just so much things happening. It was so many messages and I was just happy, but I could feel it the next days that I was a bit mentally drained, physically drained, and I was quite empty the next days. But it's also, this was my first pro win. And I also talked to some other guys, and they said that, okay, their first pro win was also quite exhausting, like afterwards with everything around. Doing it in the Tour de France was maybe a bit extra, I think. So, but I would rather have some empty days than not winning, I think, yeah.
10: Let's look at some of the strategies then. I mean, Matt, when you're covering the big tours, the big events, are you looking at certain stages where you think breakaways might be more possible, or you're looking at the peloton and thinking who's the more likely to do it on this particular day?
9: I think as a fan, I like to sit back and just watch what's going to happen on any given day, purely because when one loves cycling so much, you realise how unpredictable it is, and just all of the things that can happen. So on a day that is pan flat, sometimes that can be for the sprinters. That is when a breakaway can be at its most glorious, when riders break away and stay away from a marauding peloton that is preparing to pull these riders back in order to win in a bunch sprint. Sometimes that doesn't happen. As Steve alluded to earlier, it really does depend on the parkour of when, what kind of days you are going to get certain riders attempting the breakaway. But really, you know, I think it can happen on lots of different stages. I don't know what kind of breakaway Tom Pidcock's win on Alpe d'Huez in 2022 would be sort of profiled as. However, I do know that the person behind it was Steve, so I'd love to ask, what was, you know, in terms of what you talked about the instructions that you get from the car when you were a rider, what were you shouting at him? I know, I think a little while afterwards, I asked you about it a few years ago and you said it was Tom Pidcock doing Tom Pidcock things. But I wonder what you said in his ear to create that,
7: yeah,
9: that kind of victory.
7: Yeah, I stand by that. I think it was an incredible performance from Tom, and he raced that stage to his strength. And I think everyone, it stands out in everyone's mind. It was brilliant. He attacked, we did Galibier. So it's, I think it's about 2,600 meters at the top. So one of the highest mountains you get in the tour. And then we came down into Valois and then the Telegraph, and he actually attacked. So the breakaway had gone, going up Galibier, and then he attacked on the descent and flew down. It was like poetry in motion, and the images were fantastic. And we outlined at the start of the race that, you know, he was free, try and get in the break. It's a good stage for him. And he's just sort of asking, well, how? And how, you know, it's trust your instincts, basically. He's a really exceptional bike racer. Trust your instincts and follow them. And he did. And I could have never have told him to attack on a downhill, because I couldn't go downhill like him. So that's come from him. And caught the break. And he, and then from then on, he just did all the things really well. He didn't do too much in the terrain that was a little on the flat. And then he waited his moment in the final. And yeah, it's it puts goosebumps on my arms, actually, that victory. It was brilliant, yeah. And especially on outdoers, it's iconic for the tour.
8: I think it depends from rider to rider what you like. But I'm really into also in TTs, just having a lot of information, because if it's too much, I can just like take it out myself. And but also, if it's too little, you get in your own head, you feel a bit alone, and you start thinking. So I like it more when it's just a lot of noise, to be honest.
10: As we come to a conclusion then of the breakaway riders and what is needed, how much do we need them? We saw on the Tour de France this year, the French cyclist Baptiste Weisstrafer, who was, well, the real disruptor, wasn't he, on the Tour, earning widespread fame by his exploits, breaking up the standard race formats with these long distance attacks. Let me ask you both then, having been a part of them and watching them, how much is it needed? Even if it doesn't succeed, Sigrid, is it needed then, the breakaway?
8: Yeah, I think so. It makes it all a bit more exciting, because you never know. And if you don't try, you will never find out. So I think it makes everything a bit more exciting, especially on the long sprint stage, mostly flat. It's nice to have someone out there fighting for it and not just giving it to the sprinters.
10: And even on the management side now, Steve, is it something you encourage then your riders to do?
7: Yeah, no, absolutely. Obviously, you've got to weigh it up with the, you've got this block of energy and you've got to spend that wisely over 2 weeks, but there is always a chance. There is always a chance to disrupt sprinters. There is always, it's maybe more difficult on a true, real mountain stage. There, the legs do the talking. Certainly on sprint stages, you get a good combination and it rains in the final, and it's absolutely possible to win from the breakaway. And often they're the victories that everyone remembers. Way before I was winning bike races, it's something I always liked, because it's like an underdog victory. And I think it kind of warms the heart a little bit. And yeah, people like that. I love it. Yeah, I think it's brilliant.
8: Yeah, I only have two victories on for me, so it was only breakaway. So
10: it's the way you would want to win it, though.
8: yeah, it is. It's the way I have to win.
10: Thank you both so much, Sigrid, Steve. Thank you very much for joining us.
7: Thank you.
8: Thank you.
10: And to Matt as well. Thank you very much.
9: Thank you.
10: So that is all from More Than the Score for today. So my thanks again to Sigrid Houseth, to Steve Cummings for joining us, along with BBC Sport's Matt Warrick. 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
1: 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Tomorrow from 14 GMT, Sunday Sports World with Delith Lloyd comes live from the Etihad Stadium. It's the Women's Super League, Manchester City against Arsenal. And next Saturday, the Men's English Premier League is back. Commentary on the BBC World Service on Sports World of Chelsea against Bournemouth. And then a week tomorrow, Liverpool against the team everyone's talking about right now, Manchester City. So a lot to look forward to on the BBC World Service, including the newsroom, which is next.
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13: 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Devastating flash floods and landslides destroy towns and villages. Crucial parts of the national electricity supply go dark. Key trade routes are blocked. How can Nepal's economy rebuild after floods?
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14: 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The Democratic Socialists of America are gaining popularity in the US through politicians like Zoran Mandani. But what do they really stand for? 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
26: World Service.
27: There's plenty of profit to be made that is being made, but right now it's not taxed fairly. So we can look at what's happening in New York City right now, where fair taxes are on the table, more on the table than they have been in a long time because Zoran Mamdani is mayor, and there's not a massive exodus happening of the wealthiest people who are in New York City. They actually benefit from most people having extra wages to spare.
28: I want to ask you specifically about health as well. Because everyone outside the United States and plenty of people inside the United States know perfectly well that the health system in many respects, and a lot of people right across the political aisle would agree with this, doesn't work at the moment in a way that it should. It's not efficient, it's expensive, both expensive for individuals, but also just expensive. It takes up a lot of, you know, proportion of GDP, doesn't mm-hmm. it? What is it that you're suggesting should happen?
27: So we would point to universal healthcare that does exist in countries like the United Kingdom, across Europe, plenty of places in Latin America have universal healthcare at no cost upfront to individuals. The United States is the only developed country in the world without free universal healthcare. So we would save thousands of lives and reduce spending by over $1 trillion if universal healthcare were provided instead of at the whims of health insurance companies, which operate at their own profits, with healthcare as a priority for all people receiving it.
28: But that is the problem, isn't it? You do have to fund it. And I take your point that in the longer term, if people are healthier, you save money as a nation. And we talk about that in Britain as well. But the fact is you have to fund it up front. And this is going to put a lot more strain, isn't it, on your billionaires. You're sort of kind of expecting Elon Musk and three or four other people to fund all of this. And I just wonder how realistic that is.
27: It's happened before in the United States' own history. I think it was in the 1950s that there was a top marginal tax rate of something like 90%. So if you made over, let's say, $1 million, 90% of that additional income would be taxed. And that was considered fair. It helped fund a massive expansion of social services that most Americans did get to experience. Standard of living increased drastically in the decades after World War II. So that has been chipped away over the decades, and the sense yeah. that you need billionaires to make maximum profits to trickle down services for everybody, that just really has not worked out for many people.
28: Yeah, well, let's get on to that mm-hmm. and get on to some of the more potentially more controversial areas that they are. Not that those things we've just been talking about will be uncontroversial in certain parts of the United States, which I think you realize. What is your view of racial justice at the moment? Because, again, it's a hugely contested area, isn't it? There are plenty of Americans, including a lot of white working class Americans, including a lot of Hispanic Americans, who would say, you know what, I just think everyone should be treated equally. And if they're good people, they should be treated well and encouraged. And if they do bad things, they should be stuck in jail or whatever it is. And that actually we don't need to discriminate between different, particularly different groups of people. Is the DSA on with that or not?
27: We believe in universal human rights. Everybody should be treated equally. People should have equal guarantee of rights. And economic rights are part of that. And that's where we do see a discrepancy in how rights have been provided over time. Martin Luther King Jr., who was well known as a civil rights leader and somebody who fought for racial justice and civil rights, also called for economic rights. And that was the next phase of what he was really beginning to organize for when his life was cut short. So this is something that we have our own critiques, I think, of the way that diversity policies have sometimes played out, where the priority is to get more people of more diverse identities, whether racial or gender or anything else, into positions of power, but then not changing anything, especially economic conditions for most people of those identities, who are working class people. The most important thing for us as democratic socialists is, are we delivering things materially? Are we promoting policies and winning power so that we can actually have an equal playing field for everybody?
28: It's really interesting that you'd say that because Alexandria Ocasio-Cortez, of course, who lots of listeners of this podcast will know well, she's now rejoined, hasn't she, the DSA, having been a member before. I think she's been out for 7 years ago, has rejoined. She recently said Woke One was crazy. She seemed to be sort of separating herself, didn't she, from all of that. Is that the way to go, do you think? That actually the for you, it's concentrating on the bread and butter stuff, the economy stuff, and if the rest of it is not exactly abandoned, but just isn't in the forefront, given that it seemed to be quite unpopular, certainly in the last presidential election, then that is the future for you.
27: At the core of what we're doing and why we're succeeding and winning more and more is that we are laser focused on economic demands, expanding universal public services that address the cost of living crisis. So Zoran Mamdani campaigned on three top things: freezing the rent, universal childcare, fast and free buses. Now that so those are promises that he campaigned on and got a mandate for and is beginning to deliver in his first year in office. So people are seeing that. But really importantly, he didn't abandon other things like trans rights or immigrant rights or the freedom for Palestinians. These things that some might say are woke or just things that only affect a minority of people. These are not things we have to sacrifice. And we are demonstrating that by focusing on these universal economic demands that bring in people across differences, across identities, across ethnic groups, that is the basis to then win protections for minorities and expand rights for everybody.
28: So what is the DSA proposal? Because obviously a lot of your supporters on the progressive left, very exercised at the moment by Israel and Palestine, and a range of views, I suppose it's fair to say, about what should happen, except that the core of it is you don't like Israel, don't like what Israel has been doing in Gaza. To what extent then, where would you see as the DSA the end point in Israel and Gaza? What is it that should happen? Is it a two-state solution, a one-state solution? What should be the policy?
27: Well, what we're really focused on right now is ending U.S. military aid to Israel. We want an end to American atrocities, a genocide that's funded by the United States, and Israel has been an apartheid state for decades before this genocide accelerated. So there's a range of viewpoints, I think, on what an eventual endpoint would be. We do basically believe in universal human rights and equality for everybody. So I think broadly we would want to see equal treatment, equal rights for everybody who lives on that land. But in the near term...
28: So just to be clear, does the DSA believe that Israel, you've just called it an apartheid state, can Israel survive as the Jewish state, as a state that is a homeland for the Jewish people, or has it got to be something different?
27: We believe in equal rights for everybody, and the existence of an ethno-state is not something that we see as compatible with equal rights for everybody.
28: So what would happen to the Jews who currently live in Israel? And there are, 7 million or so of them? What under DSA policy, what happens to them?
27: I would compare it to South Africa or even the United States, where there has been enforced segregation for many generations, and then eventually there were changes in legal and equal rights where people had to live with basic rights. That's what we would like to see. Obviously, it's hard to imagine how that happens from the existence today of the state of things. But that's where we focus on ending U.S. funding to the state of Israel. Right now, it's
28: so it would be a
27: and then the people would
28: the
27: decide.
28: State of Israel just to, which people?
27: People who live there. Right now, Israel has impunity to wage a genocide on Palestinians because they are funded to the tune of billions of dollars in direct military aid from the United States. So as citizens of the United States, we can focus on ending our country's complicity in this.
28: What an Israeli would say, though, to you is that it's the only state in the world where Jews can be safe. It's a democracy. It was attacked on October the 7th. It defended itself, albeit brutally.
27: Well, we reject anti-Semitism everywhere, and we believe Jews, like everybody, should be safe and free to live anywhere. In the United States today, anti-Semitism is on the rise, and it's a serious problem. And for many people in the United States, these anti-Semitic feelings are often associated with what people see the state of Israel doing, wiping out a whole other people. So that's where I would point to what many of my close friends who are anti-Zionist Jews say today. They don't want this happening in their name. Okay. There's a huge generational shift happening among American Jews where they see what Israel is doing, and
28: I think everyone can see there is a huge generational shift going on among American Jews, perhaps, but also more generally among young people, who, of course, many of your core supporters. We're running out of time. I just want to go to one other kind of world conflict at the moment, just to get straight in people's minds, not what necessarily your end policy is, but what you would do if a DSA candidate, presidential candidate, came to power, what your expectation would be, or indeed if DSA candidates got into Congress in large numbers. So Ukraine, do you accept that Russia invaded Ukraine and should be forced out of all of Ukraine that it took?
27: What Russia did is terrible. We resist imperialism in any form, and Russia invading Ukraine is against the right of people to their own self-determination. So this is another place where we focus on what we can do from within the United States. We can shift from a policy of militarism and a military response to any situation in the world. We would shift resources to expanding diplomacy and expanding the conditions for real peace and economic security for all people around the world.
28: What would diplomacy, given that Vladimir Putin doesn't seem keen on diplomacy, if American weapons weren't there, Ukraine could be overrun, couldn't it? So in those terms, you'd just accept that? I don't see what the diplomacy is that you would bring to bear.
27: I think it's a hard situation with Ukraine. I believe that DSA members who are in Congress have voted for aid to Ukraine. I think zooming out at the big picture, there is a now $1 trillion military budget approaching $1.5 trillion. The United States has over 700 overseas military bases. We could cut those in half. We could cut more than half of those down and withdraw from those overseas bases. That would save hundreds of billions of dollars. And that could shift many, many resources to providing social needs right here in the United States, ending homelessness, providing housing for everybody in the country who needs it would cost something like $15 billion. That's just a handful of the overseas military bases. And that would help free up massive amounts of resources to deal with something like the climate crisis. Most Americans right now have a hard time imagining what a future looks like when they're seeing the climate crisis, the rise of AI, which we haven't talked about much, but that's really on people's minds now with these data centers popping up all over the country, undemocratically using up land, water, and resources that American citizens are having to foot the bill for, while these big tech companies are pushing them everywhere and profiting from them. So these are major imbalances of power that most Americans are feeling. And being told that we need to bomb Iran or do regime change in Venezuela or whatever, that just is totally falling flat. Most Americans don't believe in these things.
28: Okay, look, Ashit, we got to let you go now, but there's no doubt that you are, and your party is, a newly reinvigorated voice. It's a voice that's been around for a bit, but a really reinvigorated voice in American politics. And it's really great to hear from you so much of what you believe in and what you're fighting for. So thanks so much, Ashit Sadiq, for joining us.
27: Thanks so much for having me on.
28: Okay, that's it for today. 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And if you want to get in touch, do please do that. We look at every single message that we get. The email is americast@bbc.co.uk, or you can send us a message or a voice note on WhatsApp. The number 443301239480. Bye-bye.
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10: Welcome to The Inquiry on the BBC World Service. Major flash floods and landslides have devastated northern Nepal.
11: It was not raining at the time when it flooded, but because it was due to rock and ice that directly fell into the Lindey Khola Valley. That is why it is called a different type of flood than we used to have.
10: Some hydroelectricity plants in the region have gone offline.
12: Nepal doesn't have any other major sources of energy, such as coal or other nuclear facilities.
10: The extreme event started near a mountain peak.
13: We are seeing these kind of unique disasters in high-altitude areas. We see the frequency increasing.
10: This week, we're asking, how can Nepal's economy rebuild after floods?
14: The chances for countries like Nepal to rebuild on the basis of international climate finance is very, very small.
10: I'm Charmaine Cozier. Join me on The Inquiry after the news.
15: BBC News with David Harper. The head of Tennessee's prison system is resigning days after the failed execution of an American woman on death row. Frank Strada said it was in the best interest of the state that he should stand down pending an independent review. Sean Dilley reports.
17: Krista Pike was 18 when she and her boyfriend tortured and killed classmate Colleen Slemmer. She spent more than 30 years behind bars after becoming the youngest woman to be sentenced to death. A last-minute reprieve was overturned by the US Supreme Court, but the execution failed after two unsuccessful attempts by state workers to administer lethal doses of pentobarbital. Ms. Pike's lawyers said they believe the drug was injected wholly or partly into her body rather than into her bloodstream. They say the 50-year-old is now in a coma in hospital.
15: Ethiopian federal troops and allied local militias have entered the capital of Tigray province, Mekele, after Tigrayan forces reportedly withdrew from the city. There are reports that Mekele may be under the full control of Ethiopian troops after TPLF soldiers fled in military trucks. Witnesses speak of widespread looting. 10 days ago, the TPLF launched a violent push for greater autonomy. On Thursday, its leader vowed to wage a guerrilla campaign. The Houthi authorities, who control Yemen's capital city, say it was hit by 26 Saudi airstrikes on Saturday. Meanwhile, reports from within Saudi Arabia say flames and smoke have been spotted at an oil company facility. Here's Paul Moss.
18: It was in July that fighting reignited between the Houthis, who are aligned with Iran, and Saudi Arabia, which backs the official government of Yemen. Then on Thursday, the Houthis for the first time said the capital, Sana'a, had been attacked by Saudi aircraft. And now they've reported an even bigger strike. But Saudi Arabia also seems to have been hit, with smoke and flames apparently billowing from an Aramco oil facility. Aramco is majority owned by the Saudi state, so it represents a symbolic as well as strategic target.
15: Tens of thousands of Spaniards have been marching through Madrid and more than 50 other towns and cities, demanding action on the country's housing crisis. In Valencia, scuffles broke out as demonstrators used metal barriers to force their way through police lines. From Madrid, here's Guy Hedgeco.
19: Protesters' anger was further fueled by the fact that on Friday, Parliament rejected a series of measures presented by the left-wing coalition of Pedro Sanchez, aimed at improving conditions for those renting property. The legislation included preventing the eviction of vulnerable people, clamping down on the buying of properties by investors, and introducing the automatic renewal of rental contracts. But parties on the right opposed these policies, warning they would tip the legal balance against landlords. Since his parliamentary defeat, Mr. Sanchez has been considering calling a snap election.
15: Guy Hedgecote reporting. World News from the BBC. The German president, Frank-Walter Steinmeier, has warned that his country's democracy is being threatened by extremists spreading disinformation. In his speech on German Unity Day, Mr. Steinmeier said his country risked repeating the divisions seen in the pre-Second World War Weimar Republic. He blamed disinformation campaigns, as he put it, concocted by Kremlin trolls, German far-right extremists, or even delusional left-wing authoritarian figures. The governing centrist bloc, which is pro-Europe and pro-Ukraine, is set to win Latvia's general election. Exit polls put Prime Minister Andris Kullberg's United List well ahead, with more than 35% of the vote. He's already ruled out a coalition with the populist Latvia First, which had courted the Russian diaspora vote. Moldova has summoned the Russian ambassador after five drones and missiles crossed its border and exploded near several towns. It's the second incursion in several days. Charles Haviland reports.
0: There were no casualties from these incursions into Moldovan airspace, but the small country wedged between Ukraine and Romania has faced a surge in drone activity. The pro-EU president, Maia Sandu, said Saturday's violation showed Russia's war on Ukraine was dangerously reaching Moldova. Moscow, she said, was putting lives at risk across Europe and must be stopped. A foreign ministry, which summoned the Russian envoy, said it urged Russia to prevent the recurrence of such grave incidents. Moldova is not in NATO, but several other nations along NATO's eastern flank are also seeing an increase in drone incursions.
15: Dozens of Egyptian journalists are staging a sit-in in Cairo, demanding the release of six colleagues whose detention rights groups say is the most serious blow to Egypt's independent media in years. The sit-in is at the Egyptian Journalist Syndicate, whose council is due to decide on Monday on further action. The six, who were arrested early in the week, all work for Matzadash, an independent media platform known for fact-checking and investigative reporting. And that's the latest BBC News.
10: Welcome to The Inquiry from the BBC World Service. I'm Charmaine Cozier. Each week, one question, four expert witnesses, and an answer. August 2026, northern Nepal. A gigantic wall of slow-moving, thick snow and ice breaks off near a mountain peak on Nepal's side of the Himalayas. Moving at an average speed of around 120 miles per hour, the free-falling, surging mass of melting ice water mixes with rocks and mud. Vast volumes of water and ice are unleashed and hurtle downstream into a valley. Landslides and flash floods destroy villages, towns and communities along the Nepal-Tibet border. By mid-September, the National Disaster Risk Reduction and Management Authority confirms around 1,400 deaths. Thousands more people are missing. The physical damage to the region is extensive. The impact of that is far-reaching. So this week we're asking, how can Nepal's economy rebuild after floods?
3: Part 1. A different type of flood.
11: Dirty water flood means, like, it's not raining because it's not rain-induced flood.
10: Dr. Neera Srestha Pradhan is the Water and Disaster Risk Reduction Lead at the International Centre for Integrated Mountain Development, based in Nepal. The centre works with eight countries in the Hindu Kush Himalayan region to protect mountain environments and cultures.
11: It was not raining at the time when it flooded, but because it was due to rock and ice that directly fell almost like 1,200 meters into the Linde Kola Valley. So that is why it is called a different type of flood than we used to have earlier. So it is not a single hazard, it's a cascading impact that it brought and impacted a lot and damaged quite a lot downstream.
10: Nepal shares land borders with India and what China calls the Tibet Autonomous Region. The damage also destroyed roads, bridges and disrupted the national economy.
11: So if you look at this area, Rishwa, Botikoshi, leading towards the China border, this is the main international trade route in Nepal, where the goods from China is brought in to Nepal. So it impacted quite a lot when we talk about the physical infrastructure, especially the road infrastructure, communications and all.
10: There is some trade rerouting, but those diversions take longer and cost more in time and fuel. Tourism is a key contributor to the economy. The disaster came just before the start of the region's busy trekking autumn season.
11: The villages are totally destroyed, you know, like you can see the sludge and mud in that area. So we are not able to go up to that point where this damage occurred, you know, the source where this ice rock avalanche occurred. But we are able to go up to some certain village only where the road access is possible. So firstly, going there and cleaning that area is a huge task. However, having looked at the land situation, what it is now, it looks like it will take some time to really recover. So it's quite challenging to say that when people will be able to be settled there again. The government is also thinking of resettling the entire villages to a different place. There are shelter areas, but it still needs some more proper arrangements in that area. So at the moment, the government and other supporting agencies are really doing their best to clean the area and to bring people in place, whether they are alive or not. So the situation is still catastrophic and it's quite concerning.
10: The floods also hit locations vital for generating employment and electricity.
11: And if you look at the demography there, and because of this hydropower development also, you will see that a lot of young people, young men and women who are being engaged, involved or working in these hydropower stations, because these hydropowers, they give employment mainly to the local communities. So it hit hard to these young generation of people also.
10: Hydropower disruption also has knock-on effects for national economic activity. Time for our next expert witness.
3: Part 2. Power down.
12: Nepal doesn't have any other major sources of energy, such as coal or other nuclear facilities. It has a little bit of solar energy and very tiny fraction of wind energy.
10: Dinesh Pordell is Professor of Sustainable Development at Appalachian State University in the US.
12: I'm actually a Nepali person. I am from there. I do all of my research there. My family is there. And actually, the flooding that just happened in Nepal, that is exactly where my research site is for the last 10 years. Hydropower is not only the main source of like everyday household kind of electricity and energy supply, but also the 100% of national industries rely on hydropower energy. So in that sense, hydropower is the only energy source for the country.
10: Hydropower uses the energy from the natural movement of water to create electricity. Nepal's steep mountains and vast network of rivers make it ideal for that. The country's first hydropower project was built back in 1911 to light up rural palaces.
12: About 30 years ago, Nepal declared that Nepal wants to be a hydropower nation. And that was to gain control over hydroelectricity, but to supply domestically, but also to sell to India, now to Bangladesh, and potentially to China. India is really growing fast and it is really in high demand of energy and everything. And that's the same situation in Bangladesh. And China also is trying to industrialize its western part of the country, Tibet and other places, and for which the south side of the Himalaya are highly potential landscapes to produce hydroelectricity. So in the regional scale, hydro energy is in high demand. And that demand is fulfilled a little bit by Bhutan as well.
10: In the 12 months from July 2025 to 2026, Nepal made around $190 million, exporting electricity to India and Bangladesh. That's a 68% increase on the previous fiscal year.
12: So Nepal was not only in a good position to be able to sell energy to these neighboring countries and earn currency, but also hydroelectricity provided Nepal with kind of leverage to have kind of negotiating power in trade and other transaction-related negotiations, and also to earn foreign currency to balance its trade deficit. Hydropower was the key source for the country. So it was before the flooding, Nepal really was in a good position to supply hydropower to its neighboring countries.
10: Damage assessment is ongoing, but somewhere between 13 to 15 hydropower projects are estimated to be damaged or destroyed.
12: The scale of damage is different. Some hydropower projects are like damaged quite entirely because the floods entered into these tunnels and destroyed these big machines. They would produce hydroelectricity inside. These powerhouse electricity producing machines are all gone. So that would require massive repair, and it may take multiple years to fully make them operational. There are other types of damage, which are just intake tunnel damage, the river channeling damage, and the inside machines are not really fully damaged or partially only damaged. So that's a kind of actual physical damage that caused by this flooding in Nepal, but which accounts for about one third of total hydroelectricity production capacity in the country at the moment.
10: Emergency measures to safeguard the remaining capacity kicked in.
12: And the power rationing is already in place, not only in the region, but throughout the country. Now, Nepal used to sell electricity to India. Now, Nepal is buying electricity from India. That means that Nepal is going to pay a huge amount to India to buy that electricity. The big mining companies, the cement companies, the iron companies, they are suffering from this power rationing. So that means that it's not only the everyday life of people will be miserable because of this rationing hydroelectricity supply, but industrial sector is going to suffer a lot. But there are second types of damages, which is that now a Himalayan landscape, a lot of investors and private companies are now considering that the warming Himalaya is now creating more floods. And this is only the beginning, and that may create some psychological and other actual fear among investors to continue to produce hydroelectricity in the region.
10: Before our next expert witness sets out how weather and climate can shape reconstruction, don't forget to find and follow the Inquiry podcast wherever you get yours. Catch up with episodes like Can China's Polar Silk Road Change Global Trade? Or Is Indigenous Education at Risk?
3: 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Hazardous Environments.
13: The climate change and climate extreme events is fundamentally changing Nepal's mountain environment landscape. My name is Santosh Nepal. I work with International Water Management Institute. I'm an international researcher, mainly in the field of climate change and water management. I'm based in Kathmandu, Nepal. There are a number of complex processes involved in this, and then the climate change is one of the factors. We are seeing these kind of unique disasters in high altitude areas. We see the frequency increasing, and we need to do something before this could cause a very massive impact on the entire ecosystems and livelihoods of the Himalayan region.
10: Rainfall and temperature patterns have altered over the years.
13: We are seeing warming temperature, glacier retreat, thinning, degradation of permafrost, less snowfall, and then increasingly complex interactions between the different hazards. The mountains actually are warming faster than the plain areas. So the first very prominent changes are glaciers are decreasing. So Nepal lost 25% of the glacier area between 1980 to 2010. And glaciers are melting rapidly and forming the glacial lakes. There are 47 potentially dangerous glacial lakes which can affect Nepal, 21 of them in Nepal and 25 in Tibet and one in India. If there is a glacial lake outburst flood, this could affect Nepal. You know, this is also a transboundary issue. So the fate of the glacier is also not that good because of the future climate change.
10: Processes for detecting, monitoring and alerting people to floods are in place.
13: Nepal's Center for Hydrology and Water Resource Research regularly monitor these stations' flood forecasting and also release the SMS-based early warning systems. The systems have saved lives in a number of occasions, particularly in the downstream areas, and it is important not to interpret this particular disaster meaning that Nepal has no early warning capacity. We have good early warning systems. The problem is that this event was fundamentally different. This is a cascading hazards which occurred, you know, when one hazard triggers a chain of subsequent hazards and then impacts amplifies when it goes to the downstream areas. The problem we have is that what we also learn is that this rainfall-based or the river discharge-based early warnings is probably not working for this kind of disasters. So what we need to also move from understanding from the single hazard early warnings to multi-hazard and cascading hazards early warning systems.
10: Multi-layered systems like that are already working in other countries at risk of rock ice avalanches.
13: I'll give you an example from Switzerland, the Swiss Alps Blatten, which collapsed last year in May. They had a comprehensive early warning systems where they were measuring the glaciers and surrounding areas using the remote sensing, the GPS-based observation, the local observations, and they were able to track that the mountains and glaciers are actually accelerating than the normal rate. They're moving fast. The changes are happening very quickly, or the land has subsided, you know. And because of that information in the Blatten area, they were able to make evacuation just 2 weeks before the glacier collapse.
10: Back in Nepal, climate and extreme weather events will influence where people live and work.
13: The first priority is also the resettlement of the impacted households' infrastructures. So the question is like, do you want to build the infrastructure in the same locations? No. I think we need to really think that very carefully. We have to move the people and then the village away from the disaster zone, away from the floodplain areas, which can be potentially impacted by this kind of disasters. So we have to also better understand the risk perspective coming from this kind of cascading disasters. And if we identify that certain locations are hotspot of this kind of disaster, which could happen in the future, then we shouldn't build our infrastructure in those locations. So climate impact is very much central to our systems, because every year we are facing this kind of disasters and we need to spend a lot of resources to rebuild our infrastructure, rebuild our systems, rebuild the livelihood opportunities. And being a least developed countries with very limited resources, Nepal alone cannot do. So we need support from the international communities. We need support to rebuild our infrastructure. We need support enhancing our technology and early warning systems, and also rebuilding our livelihoods in a more sustained way.
10: Time for our final expert witness.
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14: Countries like Nepal, they are in this perpetual cycle of rebuilding. And every time they're hit by disasters, they're only borrowing more money just to rebuild. And you can see this current flooding is on top of a flooding that occurred last year. So they were still rebuilding the roads that were destroyed from that previous flood. And now they've been hit by a mega flooding now.
10: Ritu Bharadwaj is a UK-based Director of Climate Resilience and Finance at the International Institute for Environment and Development, an independent policy and action research organisation.
14: So my mother's side of family has links to Nepal, so I would say I'm 25% Nepali. Right now in Nepal, the cost of all of that recovery is around 5 billion. It's still under assessment, but early assessment shows somewhere around 4.7 billion. And that is close to around a tenth of Nepal's economy.
10: In September 2026, the scientific research group World Weather Attribution released a study. It stated that climate change was a likely contributing factor in the rock and ice avalanche behind the floods. Nepali officials intend to use those findings as evidence in order to unlock $20 million of emergency finance from the United Nations Fund for Responding to Loss and Damage. Wealthy countries have pledged around $822 million for the fund, but there's a problem. A July 2026 report from the fund shows only around $485 million of that $822 million has been received. 119 developing countries have submitted claims, and the value of all those requests is $2.8 billion.
14: And these demand outstripped the pledges, outstripped any kind of money they had. And a result, none, not even $1 has gone into any country, despite being active for more than 2 years now. It's not just the question of Nepal. None of the other countries which have faced disaster in the last 2 to 3 years have been given one penny out of this fund.
10: Back in 2024, the UN Secretary General encouraged countries to step up their voluntary contributions, saying, "I urge governments to deliver in the name of justice." There's also the UN Green Climate Fund, set up to help developing countries reduce emissions and adapt to climate impacts by providing a mix of grants and loans.
14: And that climate fund is something which has been shrinking by the day, I would say. US government already pulled out some months back. UK government has reduced its climate fund's commitment by half. And therefore, what we have right now in Green Climate Fund, which is one of the biggest climate fund, is not a huge amount of money. So the contribution to the climate finance is going down exactly at the time when these least developed countries, countries like Nepal, really need it.
10: The process to receive money takes time.
14: They first require a country to get accredited to the fund. That itself takes 2 to 3 years sometimes because it has a huge amount of paperwork required from any country. After that, they expect a proposal. And then that proposal, the deliberation on the proposal takes several years. By then, a lot of communities for whom that fund was meant for, they already forced into displacement. They already undertake distress migration. So you don't expect these households or these communities to remain on those front line of those disasters and climatic impact while the Green Climate Fund keeps deliberating and discussing whether to fund that proposal or not.
10: There's also a UN Adaptation Fund to help developing countries with resilience projects.
14: Adaptation Fund also received around 94 proposals worth $1.33 billion in early April.

0: elsewhere.
1: And you can't expect a country like that, which have absolutely no budget fiscal space left, to invest additionally in rebuilding like this. So countries like Nepal, they then turn to borrowers. They then try to get debt. And that debt is what sovereign debt, country level debt, are what then finances much of these reconstruction, rebuilding. It's not just the story of Nepal. We have seen in so many other least developed countries, so many other small island developing states, which are equally or even more exposed to disasters. If you see those countries, their debt levels are going up. And what means is that when they get any kind of income, those countries, instead of investing in its community, in rebuilding, in resilience building, they keep paying that debt. So this is an issue of solidarity. All the countries have to come together. They have to acknowledge the climate impact. You know, you can't close your eyes and assume that the storm would pass. It is not a storm that would pass. We all have to collectively acknowledge our responsibility around that. And the more we run away from it, the bigger the problem is going to become.
0: So returning to our main question, how can Nepal's economy rebuild after floods? The billions of dollars it's going to cost is way beyond its resources. Increasing national debt comes with expensive borrowing costs. Securing international climate loans or grants can involve long timescales and shortfalls stopping payouts. The disaster is severely disrupting vital revenue streams from industries including hydropower and tourism, which could have gone towards reconstruction efforts. Reduced electricity capacity from damaged or destroyed hydropower projects impacts the pace of economic activity and recovery. Reconstruction needs to elevate measures for monitoring, preparing for, and recovering from geological hazards and climate impacts. Last word to our expert witness, Dinesh Podel.
2: 2015, Nepal went through a massive earthquake that destroyed almost half of its economy. And Nepal is still rebuilding the damages the earthquake caused that time. So this is really lost situation. There is nothing that really helps Nepal from its own resources. The only way is that the global community comes together to really recover Nepal and similar countries from this kind of disaster and help stabilize the Himalayan region so that the future damages are not as severe as this one.
0: This episode of The Inquiry was written and presented by me, Charmaine Cozier. The producers were Evie Yabsley and Jill Collins, researcher Amelia Cox, editor Tom Bigwood, and technical producer Mitch Goodall.
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12: BBC News with Caroline Nichols. Ethiopian federal troops and allied local militias have entered the capital of Tigray province, Mekelle, after Tigrayan forces reportedly withdrew from the city. Mekelle is now said to be under the full control of Ethiopian troops. The head of prisons in the U.S. state of Tennessee

0: is resigning after the failed execution of an American woman on death row. Prison officials attempted to administer two separate doses of a lethal injection into Krista Pike on Wednesday, but both failed. She remains unconscious in hospital. Houthi authorities in Sana'a have said the Yemeni capital was hit by 26 Saudi airstrikes on Saturday. Witnesses have described seeing fighter planes firing missiles. Huge crowds have descended on the streets of Madrid and other Spanish cities to demand action on a housing crisis. Anger has been fueled by Parliament's refusal to approve the government's emergency legislation protecting tenants. Exit polls in Latvia's general election suggest the governing centrist bloc, which is pro-Europe and pro-Ukraine, looks set to win. The poll puts Prime Minister Andris Kullberg's United List party ahead with more than 35% of the vote. President Luiz Inácio Lula da Silva is making a final push for votes ahead of the Brazilian presidential election on Sunday. He's made sovereignty a key part of his campaign. His rival, Flavio Bolsonaro, is running on a platform of hardline security policies. Dozens of Egyptian journalists are staging a sit-in in Cairo, demanding the release of six colleagues, whose detention, rights groups say, is the most serious blow to Egypt's independent media in years. Their whereabouts are unclear. The remains of the medieval Bulgarian leader Tsar Samuel have been laid to rest in a marble sarcophagus in Sofia after being handed over by Greece more than 1,000 years after his death. It brings to an end a day of ceremony. BBC News.
1: This programme contains references to sexual abuse. I'm Rebecca Henschke with the Global Investigations podcast from the BBC World Service, World of Secrets. This is a story about students from an Islamic boarding school in Indonesia seeking justice over abuse allegations. Actors are voicing most people in this story. Yusron can't sleep. He lies there in his college dorm in Jakarta. Zia's voice keeps coming back, not crying, just telling it straight. It's almost worse. He turns on the radio to hear something else. It's a call-in program with a respected Islamic cleric. He takes questions about love, life and faith, and hands out advice. So Yusran slips on his sandals and goes outside to buy phone credit from a street store and sends a text.
2: I typed my name as Jihad. I'm really confused. I said I was a student from Tangerang, not from Lombok. And I said that my teacher had sexually abused a student, and I didn't know if I should report it or not. I asked, am I obliged to report this? Or should I stay silent out of respect because he is my teacher? Should I protect his reputation?
1: And then he waits.
2: I was getting frustrated because they were talking about someone else for ages even before getting to the audience questions. And then, whoa. I was shocked when it did happen.
3: Sampai yang di level dibaca.
2: Suddenly, there it was. He read out the message. And before he even finished the second part of my message, he immediately said, you must report it. Very clearly. And he said the police would actually thank me for reporting it. He didn't go into detail. He just said very clearly, it must be reported.
1: It's the permission he needs to start chasing the truth. Sometimes the most unlikely people end up playing detective. This is World of Secrets, Season 13, from the BBC World Service. Catching My Teacher. I'm Rebecca Henschke. Episode 2, The Student Detectives.
2: After the shock, yeah, I was in shock for a few days. Really confused. I made the decision to find out as much as I could. Zia told me her friends Mahima and Wanda would speak up, support her. So when she said that, I said, let's make a WhatsApp group.
4: He said we should try to collect evidence. Maybe Wanda has close friends at the boarding school she could speak to, Mahima too. The four of us should try and find out together who knows what. He said, there must be other victims. It couldn't just be me. There must be more.
2: We chose a name that wouldn't raise suspicion. We called the group Yayasan Peduli Amal, or the Charity Care Foundation. We didn't want to give away what we were doing.
1: Within days, info begins flooding in, from students still at the school and others who've left.
4: Every day, more information kept coming in. Yusong was really motivated because there was always something new.
2: Yeah, I've always been super interested in the world of detectives. And now there was this constant thought of what happens next.
4: But at the same time, it was overwhelming for me.
2: It was intense. Exciting. That's what made it so compelling.
1: It's one of Wanda Hamida's friends that recalls a girl crying in the bathroom of their boarding school late at night, saying she wanted to run away. She's still there at Abu Barakat. Her name is Sukmawati Rohana Fajar, or Sukma. The journey to Lombok is 600 kilometres across the sea, from the island of Flores, home to the Komodo dragons. Sukma is 12 years old, travelling with her father and her sister.
5: They sent me away to Lombok, far from Flores, to study religion because there are lots of good schools in Lombok. And I was very happy to go, even though it meant I will be far from my family.
1: She's shy and watches people carefully. The school amongst the rice paddies and coconut groves isn't what she expected. The buildings are nothing special, faded wooden walls, roofs made of thatch and corrugated iron. It's not the grand place she'd imagined.
5: My father told me not to mind the simple buildings because as long as I'm being a well-educated person.
1: A man with a dark sarong tied around his waist and a white turban on his head stands in front of her. He has kind eyes. Like everyone else, she'll come to call him Abba.
5: My friends told me that you're so lucky to be received by Abba himself. And my father spoke to him and asked him to take a good care of his daughter and to educate her well. As for my mother, she told me that the most important thing was that I feel comfortable. And then she told me to tell her everything. That's what she said.
1: Soon Sukma slips into the steady, unchanging rhythm of school life. Before dawn, morning prayers. And then she sits cross-legged with the other girls, their knees touching, on the terrace of Abba's house to listen to his teachings, repeating, echoing some of his words.
6: Remember your connection with what you want, your connection with what you aspire to, your connection with what you think. Courage. Courage. If you don't dare to begin, everything is difficult.
1: Sukma takes everything Abba teaches her seriously. Everything. She does well, wins awards for her knowledge of the Quran, flourishes. One afternoon, when she's 15, she starts feeling faint in class. So the teacher asks a friend to walk her back to the dorm. On the way, they run into Abba. He'll take care of her, he tells them, and leads Sukma into the kitchen.
5: So there were stairs and I sat on the steps. And I was feverish and Ava took some water and gave it to me. He said, "Here, my child, drink this." And then suddenly he asked me to sit on his lap. He then told me to stand up, take this medicine. "Come on, my child, sit here." I was like, "I'm feeling ill, I want to go to my room." But he keeps saying, "It's all right, it's all right. Just think of me as your father." Then I obeyed him and sat on his lap, thinking, "Why is Abba being like this?" He stroked my hair under my headscarf and said, "Don't cut your hair. It's beautiful." Abba then told me again, "Just think of me as your father here at school."
1: Sukma doesn't really know what to make of this, but she buries it, decides not to tell her mum. 2 years later, when she's home for the holidays, her mother gets sick. A week later, she dies. As she grieves, Abba and his wife Umi do begin to feel more like family. With their house inside the girls' compound, they're always around. Abba even gives her a nickname too, Flores, the island she's from. "Flores," he calls from the terrace of his house, and calls her in for private mentoring, often.
5: I went to my home teacher and asked him, "Why was I called by Abba so often?" And he said, "It means you are blessed." I ask again, but he keep on saying like, it's all right, it's all right. Just do what he asks of you." After a while, I just kept quiet and I have no one else to turn to.
1: For years, whenever Abba summons her, she goes. When she's 17, Abba calls her for special prayers to welcome the new year. She needs to come alone, late. Umi and the children are away. So once more, Sukma turns to her year teacher.
5: This time he was silent for a few seconds and said, "Sukma, when you are summoned by Abba, just tell him, 'Abba, please repent.'" I didn't understand what he meant. He said to say to him, "Please repent," but I have to obey his summons and go. He told me if I didn't obey him, then I would lose all my blessings that I was about to receive. So I went back to my room. I told my friends that if I run away tonight, please, please don't look for me. And don't tell anyone. Then I prepare myself.
1: It's a short walk and a familiar one along the path to Abba's house from the girls' dorm. But tonight it's unusually dark. The lights are off. And strangely, there's no evening security patrol.
5: I walk in. He came in behind me. He locked the door and hid the keys. I stayed quiet because I thought maybe, just maybe, all he really wanted to do was share with me some prayers or advice. Then he said, "Come here, child, sit down." So I sat down. Abba was sitting in front of me. Then he asked, "Child, do you want to be my second wife?" I immediately moved back and I said, "Umi isn't here. I'm scared. You are my teacher. Please don't do this to me. Please, please don't do this to me. I come from far away. Abba, you shouldn't act like this." But he said, "Don't think like that, child. Don't scream loudly or people will hear you." Then he asked me to take off my hijab. I started crying, and he removed himself. I kept saying, "Appa, why are you doing this to me? I'm scared." But he continued. After taking off my hijab, he asked why I had cut my hair. He said, "Didn't I tell you not to cut it? Your hair was beautiful." And then he asked to kiss me. I refused. I said, "Appa, I don't want this. I don't want any of this." I kept crying and crying and begging him to stop. Then he threw my hijab onto the floor. He told me to take off my clothes. I said no. My mind was spinning and I can't think straight. I was in shock. I kept asking, "Why are you doing this to me, Appa?" He said, "Do you want people to hear? Do you want the boarding school destroyed? Huh? Do you want me to go to jail?" Then he told me to lie down. I felt exhausted. My hands were being held and my mouth was covered, so I couldn't scream. Then he stood in front of me naked from the waist down. I didn't want to look at him. I just closed my eyes the whole time. He kept talking, saying he couldn't control himself anymore. I felt so powerless. Was I wrong? I wasn't wrong, was I? I felt dirty, like I was dirty. In my mind, I kept thinking about my mother. I was begging, "Please, Mom, please, don't let this happen to me. Please help me. Ya Allah, help me.
4: Ya Allah, saya bantu aku, saya bilang. Aku mau bantu, saya bilang. Aku nggak mau rusak, saya bilang. Mungkin karena aku doa.
1: Maybe, she thinks, it was because of these prayers that before he rapes her, she gets the strength to kick him hard in the stomach. He hits the wall. He gets up and goes into the kitchen. And for a moment, Sukma is alone. She scans the room, looking for the key. And when she finds it, moves slowly towards the door, barefoot, trying not to make a sound. Outside, she runs, then glances back. A torchlight. It's Abba. She needs to hide.
5: I ran into the toilet and there was a girl there. I couldn't. I just couldn't tell her what just happened. But I told her I want to run away. She asked me why.
1: Outside, they hear Abba. Sukma freezes. She hears him asking someone why they're up so late. That student was Zia's friend, Wanda. She'd fallen asleep in the mosque with her friend, the one who was in the toilet when Sukma rushed in. At first she feared Sukma was a ghost, and then she thought she was just homesick. It's only now that these memories take on new significance. Sukma saying she wanted to leave over and over, and Wanda recalling Abba being red-faced, sweating, and out of breath.
7: Berkeringat mukanya, terus nafasnya juga terengah-engah, seperti orang lelah mengejar sesuatu.

0: I told them Abba did it to me.
1: They hug her, tell her to stay strong. But this was stay inside the girls' dorm, shared in whispers. Until someone starts asking questions. Until Yusron and the student detectives call. You're listening to World of Secrets, Catching My Teacher from the BBC World Service.
2: After my lectures, I would call people one by one, usually in the afternoon, after class or Quran sessions. I'd go to a place where I would definitely be left alone. There was this spot upstairs in my dorm that no one usually went to. I'd go there often to make the calls. I always had my black notebook with me.
1: Soon his black book is filled with first-hand testimonies, second-hand memories. Some people recall things differently, others tell him things but don't want it repeated. Yusron tries to make sense of it all.
2: I wrote everything down in it, like where people got information from, what date, what they heard. I wrote it all down because whenever I asked people for advice, they said, make sure everything is verified. Don't get trapped or set up. Don't let this come back to you. So I tried to document everything.
1: And then he types it up, a 7-page document with photos of Zia, Sukma, and 3 other female students, their names, and the details of their cases. And on the first page, Abba, the alleged perpetrator.
3: It was really shocking, and honestly, it felt really cruel when I realized I wasn't alone. I used to be able to focus, study, think clearly, but after that, I just couldn't concentrate anymore. My thought wouldn't settle. It was really hard to control my own mind because of everything that was happening. I kept thinking about the others too, how they were feeling, what their mental state was, how this would all end.
1: It's May 18th, 2023, in Cairo. Zia and her friends Mahima Eka and Wanda are sitting cross-legged on one end of a large carpet. Cups of tea, bags of crisps, grapes and bananas laid out in the middle. On the opposite side are 2 men from Nahdlatul Watan Dinia Islamiyah, NWDI, the organisation that runs their school and hundreds of others. One of them is the nephew of the group's leader, a politically powerful man. It's the organisation that educated them, that helped them come to Egypt. People they can trust. So before they go any further, they feel they owe it to them to tell them what they've uncovered. The men tell them not to film. But before anyone notices, they capture a few seconds on their phone. Evidence the meeting did happen.
3: We told them everything, what had happened and all of that. They were like, so what do you want to do? Do you want to take this to the police or settle it peacefully with some kind of sanction and then close it? We said we wanted to take it to the police because there were already too many victims. We showed them, look, the victims aren't just me, there are others. They said the decision in the end was up to us, the victims. If we wanted to take it to the police, they were ready to help. They said they would provide support from Indonesia, like legal assistance, people to accompany us, support from the victim. Basically, a lot of things. They promised all of that.
1: So they share Yusron's 7-page document, the details from the black book, with photos and names.
3: I was feeling a bit ashamed that now these people knew what had happened to me. But at the same time, I was super happy. Like, here, there are people, important people, willing to help us. There was hope. Important people who are going to help us. So I thought, this case will definitely be resolved. Abba will definitely get a fair punishment.
1: As they walk out, Zia messages Yusron, updating him.
2: It really felt like exactly what we had been looking for. It was as if this was the path, that Allah approved of our actions. Allah was pleased with what we were doing. And now Allah was showing us that this was the way we should go. This is the direction we should take.
1: Their work is paying off. Justice is coming. Yusron is sure of it.

0: Assalamualaikum.
1: Nanda, maaf besar-besar Nanda ya.
0: Iya, Sabah.
2: Do you miss me, my child?
0: Alhamdulillah.
2: My child, I'm so sorry. Someone just came to my house and told me about your writing.
3: That's next time on World of Secrets.

0: This has been episode 2 of 5 of season 13 of World of Secrets. Catching My Teacher from the BBC World Service. We put our investigation findings and all the allegations to Husnan Wadi, the lawyer for NWDI, and he replied in a written statement saying they were still investigating the allegations internally and deny ever trying to cover up sexual abuse claims in their educational institutions. He also said they had a duty to safeguard the organisation from being tarnished by the alleged actions of individuals.
1: Sukma is voiced by Adelina Lechebere. Sia by Prilly Latukonsina. Yusron by Omara Esteglal. And Paul Agusta is Abah. World of Secrets, Catching My Teacher, is written and produced by Rebecca Hensky and me, Endang Nurdin. Sound recordings by Dwiki Marta. The sound design and mix is by Andy Fell. Original music by Alfie Ref. And the executive producer is Neil McCarthy. Thanks for listening. Terima kasih sudah mendengar.
0: That was an edited version of World of Secrets, Catching My Teacher. 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
6: Coming up on The Arts Hour with me, Nikki Badey, American poet, author and artist Rachel Eliza Griffiths on the extraordinary new documentary film Knife, the attempted murder of Salman Rushdie.
7: I made footage of our lives for a year after the initial attack. And so visually in the film, I can see how we kind of come back into the world. What has happened is that I've embraced the fearlessness.
6: We'll hear from American-Irish actor Saoirse Ronan about her love of Barbara Streisand and the French creator and writer behind the hit series and now film Call My Agent, Fanny Herrero. Also on the show, Chinese-American literary star Rebecca F. Kuang talks about Taipei Story, and the director of the Looney Tunes film Coyote vs. Acme, Dave Green, on why the cartoons are still cross-generational. All that and more coming up on The Arts Hour.
8: BBC News with David Harper. Ethiopian government troops and allied local militias have taken control of Mekele, the capital of northern province of Tigray. Residents said forces of the Tigrayan People's Liberation Front, which launched a new insurgency 10 days ago, left the city in large numbers in military trucks as federal troops entered. Caleb Mogges reports from Nairobi.
9: In a significant development, Mekele is now under the control of the Ethiopian federal troops and pro-government militias. Residents of the regional capital told Reuters that Tigrayan authorities and soldiers had left Mekele in large numbers with military trucks. Witnesses also reported looting overnight. The conflict is increasingly becoming a regional diplomatic crisis as Ethiopia accuses Eritrea, Sudan and Egypt of supporting the rebels in the north. The last war in northern Ethiopia killed more than 500,000 people, according to the African Union.
8: The head of Tennessee's prison system is resigning days after the failed execution of an American woman on death row. Frank Strada said it was in the best interest of the state that he should stand down while an independent review takes place. On Wednesday, prison officials attempted to administer two separate doses of a lethal injection into Krista Pike, but both failed. Our correspondent Sean Dilley says Mr. Strada's history of execution errors in other parts of the US will become a focus point.
10: Frank Strada said he still believes that all the protocols that would be required were followed by the prison system, but he believes stepping aside was the right thing to do. Focus now turns to him because he was involved in corrections in Arizona. So if you kind of picture the United States map, Tennessee's sort of down on the East Coast, he was over on the West Coast. There were controversies over the death penalty in Arizona. So that focus will be intense.
8: The Houthi authorities in Yemen's capital Sana'a now say it was hit by 26 Saudi airstrikes on Saturday. Explosions have been reported across the city, and witnesses have described seeing fighter planes firing missiles. The Houthis' armed movement is aligned with Iran and has been in intermittent conflict with Saudi Arabia for more than a decade. The Houthi authorities also reported attacks by Saudi Arabia on Thursday, the first on Sana'a since the fighting between the two sides reignited in July. The German president, Frank-Walter Steinmeier, has warned that his country's democracy is being threatened by extremists spreading disinformation. In his speech on German Unity Day, Mr. Steinmeier said his country risked repeating the divisions seen in the pre-Second World War Weimar Republic. He blamed disinformation campaigns, as he put it, concocted by Kremlin trolls, German far-right extremists, or even delusional left-wing authoritarian figures.
11: Und deshalb
12: to those who now want to drive a wedge between us once again, we are against new walls in our minds. We are not strangers to one another. We belong together and we will remain together.
8: BBC News. State media in Sudan say RSF paramilitaries have struck a UN convoy in Diling, the second city in South Kordofan State, injuring several workers. The drone attacks on World Food Programme workers were reported to have happened in the last 2 days, though there's been no word from the WFP or the paramilitaries. The Sudanese news agency is also reporting RSF strikes on medical facilities and civilian buses. Moldova's foreign ministry has summoned the Russian ambassador after five drones and missiles crossed its border and exploded near several towns. No one was injured in this second incursion in 7 days, and reports speak of damage at multiple locations. The Moldovan president, Maia Sandu, said Moscow was putting lives at risk across Europe. The governing centrist bloc pro-Europe and pro-Ukraine is set to win Latvia's general election. Exit polls put Prime Minister Andris Kullberg's United list well ahead with more than 35% of the vote. He's ruled out a coalition with the popular Latvia First, which had courted the Russian diaspora vote. It is far behind, with just over 11%. Mr. Kullberg said, "We are not cooperating with pro-Russian parties." Dozens of Egyptian journalists are staging a sit-in in Cairo. They're demanding the release of six colleagues whose detention rights groups say is the most serious blow to Egypt's independent media in years. Here's our global affairs reporter, Sasha Schlichter.
13: The six made up the entire newsroom of Matzadash, an independent media platform known for fact-checking and investigative reporting. They were arrested early in the week in raids across Egypt and are being held in an undisclosed location. The sit-in at the Egyptian Journalist Syndicate in Cairo follows mounting criticism from international press freedom and human rights organizations. It's open-ended and is expected to last at least until Monday, when the Syndicate Council meets to decide on further action.
8: BBC News.
6: Hello and welcome to the latest edition of the Arts Hour from the BBC World Service. I'm Nikki Beatty, and this is your one-stop shop for the best global arts, culture and entertainment conversations from across the BBC and beyond. Coming up, the American poet, author and artist Rachel Eliza Griffiths talks to me about the extraordinary new documentary film Knife, the attempted murder of Salman Rushdie. We'll hear from the American-Irish actor Saoirse Ronan, the French creator and writer behind the hit series and now film Call My Agent, Fanny Herrero, and the Chinese-American literary star Rebecca F. Kwong. Also on the show, the director of the Looney Tunes film Coyote vs. Acme, Dave Green. And Our cultural roadrunner giving critical chase today is the broadcaster and journalist William Lee Adams. William, is there something you've been enjoying this week that you want to recommend to the world?
11: There is, and I'm going all the way back to 1984 for the autobiographical novel The Lover. It's by the French writer Marguerite Duras, and it's set in French colonial Vietnam. It follows a teenage girl who begins a relationship with an older Chinese man. It's about race, class, power, and it's really written like a memory. You get these dreamlike fragments popping out, blending into one another, and it's just very sparely written. She has incredible word economy and can say so much with very short sentences.
6: Now, you have Vietnamese heritage. It's important that we say that there might be something, an extra layer for you in a book like this.
11: Yeah, you're right. And actually, the main recommendation for this came, I was listening to a podcast from the Vietnamese-American author Viet Thanh Nguyen. He won the Pulitzer Prize for The Sympathizer, and he was praising the word economy. So I wanted to see what he meant by that.
6: Thank you, William. First then, actor and film star Saoirse Ronan, the four-time Oscar-nominated star of movies as diverse as Lady Bird, Brooklyn, Atonement, The Lovely Bones and Little Women. The New York Times described her as one of the most formidable actors in movies today. Her latest film, Bad Apples, is a dark comedy about Maria, a teacher, played by Saoirse, struggling with a disruptive 10-year-old pupil who she secretly imprisons in her home basement, only to find her classroom, career and school suddenly flourishing in his absence. When Saoirse Ronan spoke to the BBC's Nick Grimshaw, instead of promoting the film, they ended up talking about her cultural hero, Barbara Streisand, which we thought was worth your ears.
14: I met her years ago because she was going to direct something. I don't think she ever did it.
15: Wow.
14: And Brooklyn had just come out. And I remember my agent, who I think now actually represents her, so all of this makes sense. Maybe this is why I was in the room there.
15: As a ploy, yeah.
14: He called me and he said, "Are you sitting down?" Because he knew how much I loved her. I called my first car Barbara Streisand, like, full title. And he was like, "Are you sitting down? Because I'm going to tell you something that's just going to rock your world." And I remember I was in an airport and he told me and I, like, collapsed. I literally collapsed on the ground. I was like, "I can't take it." And I went to meet her in LA. Oh, she doesn't mind me saying this. I'm sure she won't. In a hair salon where she gets her hair done very regularly. And the woman who owns the hair salon couldn't pronounce my name. And Barbara, because Barbara has such a thing about, you know, Streisand is how you pronounce her last name. And so she was really protective over my name and she taught her how to say it. And the whole salon had been shut down, but she was getting her hair done while we had our meeting. So she had like the heater helmet around her hair for like hour and a half we were in there because she was going to collect this award somewhere in like Santa Barbara. And this was the only time she could do. And I just, it was just heaven. And I just listened to her and asked her questions. And I think what's so amazing about her is that for someone who actually, and she says this in the book, she doesn't have a lot of confidence, but she's so sort of self-possessed and she's so settled in who she is as a performer and an entertainer that she can make anything interesting to listen to.
15: Truly. Are you someone that uses music a lot? Do you use music for work when you're making something like Bad Apples that's, you know, an intense, full-on character to play? Mm. Is music something that you do? Do you make playlists? Do you listen to certain things to get you into certain moods?
14: I do. I think because I started when I was so young, my process is kind of non-existent. Like, right. I've tried when I'm prepping for a character to, like, keep a diary or like collect things or wear perfume or whatever, and it just doesn't, I just give up halfway through. And the one thing, apart from like working on whatever their voice is going to be and how they're going to move, which is just always something that I've done, I've always liked creating playlists. Music has always been so important, and really it's because I think I was so influenced by the directors I was working with in those first like 10 years of my career, and so many of them, like Joe Wright and Peter Jackson in particular, and Greta Gerwig does it as well. Like, they play music while you film. And it makes you feel like you're in a movie. So music has always, music just makes something feel more cinematic. Mm-hmm. So yeah, it's always been very helpful for me.
6: Saoirse Ronan, whose latest release is the film Bad Apples, but you wouldn't have known that from what you just heard. Our cultural critic on The Arts Hour today is William Lee Adams. Where does Barbra Streisand sit in your pantheon of diva icons?
11: Diva is the word. She is a gay icon for a reason. And I think a lot of that is because of her breadth. If you look back at her career, you know, she started on Broadway, these big songs, power ballads, and then she went on to become a kind of disco queen with Enough is Enough with Donna Summer. And then, of course, she directed films like Yentl and The Prince of Tides. And I think, you know, that reinvention, the LGBT community, we've always loved that. An artist who can kind of look at haters, because she was told she didn't have the looks for Hollywood. And then she leaned into it. She slayed, as they say. And later she reinvented herself. She can do anything.
6: I didn't know whether this was true or not. Perhaps somebody who does know can email theartshour@bbc.co.uk. But is it true that Barbra Streisand is the only chat show guest that Oprah Winfrey would turn positions around for because Barbara had a best side? Is this true?
11: I mean, that's power if it is.
6: I think it might be true. So, Saoirse named her first car Barbra Streisand. Have you made any similar gestures as a fan of someone?
11: Yes, growing up in Georgia, I was obsessed with Britpop. It was like this connection to England. And Oasis, they were the band of the decade for us anyway. And to cut a long story short, the Oasis fan club said that there was the filming of a new music video called Acquiesce in 2006. It just so happened I was moving to London that very day. I end up getting cast in this music video. Now, it's supposed to take place in Tokyo. And I arrive and they saw, I'm mixed race Vietnamese, as you mentioned earlier, but producers didn't see that. So they tried to shove me to the back of the filming in this great music hall. But you know what? I wanted to be up there. I wanted to be close to the action. So I kept pushing my way back to the front toward the stage. And if you watch the music video, you do see me.
6: So just name the video again for us and who it was by, and we're all going to search.
11: The video is Acquiesce by Oasis, set in Tokyo, but filmed in London.
6: I love that story, William. You're listening to The Arts Hour from the BBC World Service. I'm Nikki Beatty. Call My Agent, or 10%, its French title, is a comedy drama series about a Paris-based actors agency. It was a huge hit in France, big enough to attract the attention of Netflix, who then made it an international hit. Its creator and main writer, Fanny Herrero, left at the end of series 3, and the show itself stopped after series 4, ending with a hostile takeover of the agency and the dispersal of its mercurial staff. Now, Call My Agent is back with a feature-length film, bringing us up to date with what's happened to the characters. Andrea, one of the leading talent agents, has turned to directing and is on the brink of her first feature film. And just as they did in the series, there are cameos in the film for real-life acting stars. In this case, Eva Longoria and George Clooney.
16: So, Noemi.
17: Yes?
16: Tell me, how does the film hold up? People think I'm too sensitive.
17: Well, it's good. I mean, you are good.
16: There you go.
17: Very, very good. Amazing. And the film, it's just a bit slow.
6: When the BBC's Tom Sutcliffe spoke to Fanny Herrero, he asked her, why a film and not another series?
18: The end of season 4, the one that I didn't write, it ended on the closing of the agency. So if we don't have the agency, what's going to be a fifth season about? Like, we're losing our workplace. And it was a series, a workplace series, you know? So it was a bit hard to conceive, like, how would it work? I mean, anyway, when the producers came to me, it was when we won the International Emmy Award in 21. They told me, well, we're thinking about doing something like maybe a film. What would you feel about it? And I was like, yeah, I think I'm excited. Because it's new and it's something that I haven't done. And it's a bit different than conceiving a new series, like, again, 6 episodes with 6 guest stars and 6 little stories.
19: Of course.
18: It's like,
19: yeah.
18: It's about like telling a whole new thing. And I was excited by the challenge. And also when they told me, take your time, we're not going to move, we're not going to do anything until you find the right idea, and we'll check if we really have the desire of making it. Like, we're not going to make it just to make it. And I took my time, and then, you know, later I came out with this idea of a film in the film, and then all the characters, it all made sense.
19: That's right. Andrea is making her first feature film.
18: Yes.
19: So she's excited too.
18: Yes.
19: It's obviously being made because the show was a real word of mouth hit. Did that surprise you, the way in which it was taken up outside France?
18: It surprised me beyond imagination. It's something that you can never expect. Like, I think no one can expect such a thing. And especially a French series. For a long time, we didn't think any of our work would travel, and especially in comedies, you know? And so when it happened that it was a hit in France, although everyone was telling us it will never interest anyone, and so we proved them wrong. And first of all, to be a big hit in France, and then to cross the ocean, go in the United States and have success everywhere, thanks to Netflix, obviously, and also thanks to COVID, because the best part of our success really happened during COVID, when everyone was bored at home and wanted to find new stuff to watch.
19: Yeah, there's always a silver lining. I don't know what the idiom is in French, but that's all.
18: Yeah, yeah, yeah. Exactly. So all the circumstances were crazy. And in the end, we're so happy and proud and every day surprised and amazed by this.
19: That concept, the agency was fictional. Ask the agency is fictional. But the clients are real. Was that in your thinking from the very beginning?
18: Yes. And to be clear and precise, the original idea was not mine. It was from one of our producers, Dominique Besnéard, who used to be an agent. He was an agent for 20 years, one of the main and most important agents in Paris for a long time. And then he quit and he decided to become a producer. And his first idea as a producer was to make this show. And then I came in, and as a writer, I gave the shape of all this. And then I created all this character and the dynamic and the grammar of the series.
19: And was it difficult to persuade actors to take part in it at the beginning? Who came in as the client?
18: It was so hard. Like, you couldn't believe it.
19: What was the tipping point when they started to ring you up and say, we want to be on it?
18: The success.
6: Fanny Herrero and Call My Agent the movie is on Netflix. The reviews have been pretty good. I'm afraid mine isn't. Look at William's face. It's all a bit silly, too heightened, and the brilliant characters that I loved so much in the series just didn't land enough for me in the film. But I am not the critic. William has that duty today. Let's have your thoughts.
11: Ooh, that was a provocative intro, Nikki. I accept your point that some of my favorite characters were pushed to the background. I loved Hervé, the super camp, over-the-top assistant.
6: Well, when he opened the film, because he opens the whole movie, doesn't he? That was promise for me.
11: Oh, yeah. And he does a great summation, bring you up to speed over the past five years.
6: Then it ends. Then he's just an add-on.
11: Yeah. But the absurdity of the entertainment industry, it still remains. And for me, this is like the thrust of the film.
6: I mean, it's famously difficult for a much-loved TV series to translate to the big screen. Why do you think that is?
11: I think that TV shows win our affection over time. Mm. So perhaps you spend 20 or 30 hours with these characters. You're completely immersed in their world. And then a film in 90 minutes to sort of bring you back up to speed, to reestablish that intimacy, it's quite hard. There are exceptions, of course.
6: Any that you can mention?
11: I don't want to be judged for saying this, but I'm going to mention it anyways.
6: We never judge.
11: Safe space. I absolutely loved the most recent Downton Abbey movie, The Grand Finale.
6: Oh, you did?
11: I did, because I was wondering what happened to these characters. And we get the answers in this movie, which it's tight, it's funny. We see that Lady Mary Crawley in the TV show, you know, she was the privileged eldest daughter, but she would never inherit the estate. However, by the end of this movie...
6: Spoiler!
11: Yeah, she survived widowhood. She survived remarriage, divorce, and now she's taken over the running of the estate and preserving its future. So I like how the bow was tied, you know.
6: No, you're right. That's a really good exception to mention. Thank you, William. I don't want to put people off seeing Call My Agent the movie. It just got a bit silly for me, that's all. You're with The Arts Hour and I'm Nikki Beatty. I have really enjoyed Rebecca F. Kwong's book. She's the Chinese-American novelist and wunderkind behind the international bestsellers Babel and Yellowface. Her latest novel, Taipei Story, has been described by Vogue magazine as her most personal yet. We follow Lillian, a Yale student who leaves the United States for an intensive summer language course in Taipei, the capital of Taiwan. There, she navigates a confusing world of translation and miscommunication as she strives to perfect her Mandarin Chinese, which is the language of her parents and her grandparents. Rebecca Kwong spoke to the BBC's Nuala McGovern, who asked the author about the Taipei setting.
20: I wanted to set the novel in Taipei because I wanted to complicate the idea that a homecoming is even possible, or that the narratives that Lily has always believed about what is essentially culturally Chinese, what it would take to become more Chinese herself, I wanted to subvert those. So the case of studying Mandarin in Taipei in order to discover your own essential Chineseness is a proposal that is fraught with contradictions. Mm-hmm. Mandarin as a language was not even the dominant language in Taiwan until the middle of the 20th century. So quite recently, after the nationalists, when they lost the Chinese Civil War, they came to Taiwan and sort of imposed the use of Mandarin through quite violent and coercive means. And still today, the Taiwanese Ministry of Education has scholarships for foreign students to come and study Mandarin there as part of a soft power diplomacy push, which is fine. A lot of countries use language of soft power in this way. But that all goes to show that the deep longings that we have about connection and identity, they're always influenced in ways we don't even fully understand by state interests and national mythologies and narratives.
21: And I know you had your own experience on a summer language course in Taipei back in 2023 as part of the inspiration for this book. How much of Lily is you, would you say, Rebecca?
20: So this book is very much not autobiographical. Mm-hmm. Lily's reactions to things, the choices she makes, they're not the choices I would have made. Mm-hmm. Because it is based on something personal that happened to me. I was studying abroad in Taipei 3 years ago when my Gong Gong passed away. Mm-hmm. And I wrote the novel to explore the grief and also guilt and shame I had about being so anxious about my accent and my poor grammar and vocabulary in Chinese that I didn't make more of the opportunities we had to reconnect. So that is very shared between me and Lily. But like all good novelists, I'm always thinking about how do you make things 10 times worse? And I thought these feelings would have hit so much harder if I were 19 instead of 27. I would have been so much more confused and isolated and desperate to hold on to anything that I felt proved something about my own identity.
21: And your Gong Gong is your grandfather, who was in mainland China?
20: Yeah, which was from Guangzhou.
21: Right, which was the case with Lily. She's in Taiwan, not able to get a visa to go to China. But, you know, there was a word that kind of came up to me, I think, when I was thinking about Lily, how she feels about herself. And that word was inadequate, because she's trying to be the good girl. She's trying to be the diligent daughter. She has a mother who she also has a complicated relationship with. I love that line. There was the mother's love. Her mother's love was expressed as worrying. Tell me a little bit about the diligent daughter, because there are some that she kind of attaches to her role as a Chinese daughter, as trying to do right by everyone.
20: So Lily comes from a very difficult family background. Her family is very dysfunctional. There is a lot of mental illness that they don't have the vocabulary for or the tools to deal with. And Lily has always felt that she needs to compensate for her older sister, who is really struggling. And so all of those expectations, the demand to be normal, to perform, to be the one who's okay, Lily has taken all of that on herself. But I also wanted to explore the relationship between Lily and her mother and how she starts to see where her mother's coming from, because she learns later on in the book that her mother was actually sent to California as a replacement to

0: War Trilogy and Catabasis, she's dealing with really big topics. We're talking international warfare, descending into hell to get a recommendation letter from your professor. But here it feels somehow smaller. It's about, you know, stressing out over midterm exams, fights with your roommate over a guy. I guess you could say it's realist, and it kind of leans towards Yellowface, which is another one of her big books. But this doesn't have the propulsion of that. Yellowface read like a thriller. This is more muted.
1: Did you feel, because of course the Arts Hour has been on tour in Taipei, did you feel like you were feeling the city? Was the city evoked for you?
0: Yeah, particularly the cuisine. Okay. I think she does a really good job describing the oolong tea, the noodles, the bao, and also the landscape, city meeting mountain and sort of the natural barriers. On the whole, I have to say it felt uneven. Mm. I really wanted to love this, but I only liked it. And at times I was a little bored.
1: Oh, okay. Well, people might know R.F. Kuang or Rebecca Kuang from her massively successful novel Yellowface. Now, that's about a writer who steals the work and identity of a Chinese novelist. Why do you think she's so good at exploring, if she is, in your opinion, such thorny cultural topics?
0: A lot of people don't bring this up with R.F. Kuang, but she was the national high school debate champion in the United States. She went to the Green Hill School in Texas, which is known for pumping out these national champion debaters. And in American high school debate, you know, there's a resolution every year, and then each round, each competition, it changes. You're for or you're against. So she's very good at sort of dissecting issues. Like, you can see this even in Taipei Story when she's talking about oolong tea or specific words in Mandarin. There's this real sort of interrogation of every detail.
1: Interesting. Thank you for that, William. That's it for part one of the show, but don't go away. Still to come, I'll be talking to Rachel Eliza Griffiths about Knife, the new documentary about the attempted murder of her husband, author Salman Rushdie. And we'll be hearing from the director of Coyote versus Acme. The Arts Hour's back after this.
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1: Still to come on The Arts Hour with me, Nikki Badey, I'll be talking to poet, author and film producer Rachel Eliza Griffiths about Knife, the new documentary about the attempted murder of her husband, author Salman Rushdie.
11: I didn't see any change in his relationship with fear. That is probably something we do have in common.
1: And we'll be hearing from Dave Green, the director of Coyote versus Acme, about its cross-generational appeal. All that and more still to come on The Arts Hour.
12: BBC News with David Harper. Ethiopian government troops and allied local militias have taken control of Mekele, the capital of the northern province of Tigray. Residents said forces of the Tigrayan People's Liberation Front, which recently launched a new insurgency, fled as federal troops entered. The head of prisons in the U.S. state of Tennessee is resigning after the failed execution of an American woman on death row. Prison officials attempted to administer two separate doses of a legal injection into Krista Pike on Wednesday, but both failed. Her legal team said the resignation was justified. She remains in hospital. Houthi authorities in Sana'a have said the Yemeni capital was hit by 26 Saudi airstrikes on Saturday. Witnesses have described seeing fighter planes firing missiles. Tens of thousands of people have been marching through Madrid and other Spanish towns and cities, demanding action on a housing crisis. Anger has been fueled by Parliament's refusal to approve the government's emergency legislation protecting tenants. Latvia's governing centrist bloc, which is pro-Europe and pro-Ukraine, is set to win the country's general election. Exit polls put Prime Minister Andris Kullberg's United List well ahead, with more than 35% of the vote. The election was dominated by the threat from neighbouring Russia. President Luis Inácio

0: Lula da Silva is making a final push for votes ahead of the Brazilian presidential election on Sunday. He's made sovereignty a key part of his campaign. His rival, Flavio Bolsonaro, is running on a platform of hardline security policies. Dozens of Egyptian journalists are staging a sit-in in Cairo, demanding the release of six colleagues whose detention, rights groups say, is the most serious blow to Egypt's independent media in years. Their whereabouts are unclear. The remains of the medieval Bulgarian leader Tsar Samuel have been laid to rest in a marble sarcophagus in Sofia after being handed over by Greece more than 1,000 years after his death. It brings to an end a day of ceremony. And that's the latest BBC News.
1: Welcome back to the Arts Hour from the BBC World Service with me, Nikki Beatty. And if you've only just joined us, here's what you missed in the first half of the show. We heard from the American-Irish actor Saoirse Ronan, who loves Barbra Streisand, the French creator and writer of Call My Agent, Fanny Herrero, and Chinese-American novelist Rebecca F. Kuang discussed her new book, Taipei Story. Coming up, Dave Green, the director of Coyote vs. Acme, whose story behind the story is just as thrilling and full of pitfalls as the film itself. Stick around for that. First, though, in 2022, the Indian-born best-selling novelist Salman Rushdie was attacked on stage. It left Salman blind in his right eye. It could easily have cost him his life. Salman had spent much of the 1990s under a fatwa, a religious order calling for his execution, issued by Iran's supreme leader Ayatollah Khomeini in response to the author's globally renowned and for many controversial novel, The Satanic Verses. Rachel Eliza Griffiths, his wife, is herself an award-winning American poet, novelist, photographer, and visual artist. Her work explores memory, the body, love, grief, and what it means to bear witness. That instinct to observe, document, and bear witness gives her a particularly intimate role in the new documentary Knife, The Attempted Murder of Salman Rushdie. Directed by Oscar-winning filmmaker Alex Gibney, the film revisits that devastating 2022 attack. Eliza's own memoir, The Flower Bearers, published earlier this year, has stayed with me. I honestly don't know how the amount of trauma and grief she's experienced in her life hasn't broken her. But this film is ultimately about what comes afterwards: survival, recovery, love, creativity, and the painstaking reclaiming of a life. My conversation with her is coming up, but first, here's a clip from the deeply powerful and personal film.
2: Was it okay for me to make video of you? Are you sure?
3: Everything is okay for you.
4: We need to document this. That was perhaps my first coherent thought. I wasn't sure how Eliza would react to the idea, but she immediately and emphatically agreed.
1: Eliza, you weren't only documenting Salman's recovery, you were living through it alongside him. And I do wonder what you found yourself seeing through that camera that you couldn't say in that moment as his wife.
5: I think the camera became kind of like my confessional. You know, Salman was, you know, struggling and fighting for his life. And there were so many, it was such a carousel, was so wild, a Ferris wheel of emotions. And so when I would kind of get quiet or have the room to myself or find a corner somewhere in the hospital and turn the camera on, it was like a non-judgmental, unconditional space where I could just let loose with all of my feelings and not feel like I would have to apologize or, you know, censor myself or say, oh, I shouldn't say this, or I'm not allowed to feel that. The camera allowed me to say, you can put it here and it's yours and it's private. And so that really helped me, because I never cried in front of him. I never complained. It was really, my focus was on him surviving and hopefully us getting home.
1: When you were filming them, I know you just said it was a release, but did you ever think that you would share those?
5: No, absolutely not. And I think really even when we were gathering the footage up and I was preparing to give things to our director, Alex Gibney, I did hesitate about whether to even include my own kind of confession moments and my own kind of breakdowns when I really felt like I was shutting down sometimes. And there are a lot of them that aren't in the film, but the one he picked, it's so vulnerable and it's so honest, because I'm not at my best moment. But now I look back and I think, who would be,
1: you know,
5: who would be at their best moment? But I never, never anticipated people in a theater or sitting home streaming would see this kind of raw and vulnerable side of me, and certainly Salman.
1: You mentioned the filmmaker Alex Gibney, Oscar-winning documentary maker. Why did you choose him to put this film together?
5: It really was a gut feeling. We had had conversations with other directors and companies, but Alex came to our home one day to look at some of the footage and to have a conversation. And it was the way he asked questions, questions that no one else had kind of asked, that made me very curious about how he would approach making the film. And I had already been a longtime admirer of his work already, but I never thought for a moment he'd be sitting in our living room and then us talking about, you know, the documentary. He has a presence about him. He doesn't have to talk very long, but you know he's there and he's listening to everything. I just have tremendous respect that he didn't glamorize. He didn't make anything vulgar, or coarse. It's very sensitive. It's very intelligent. It's also very feeling and heartful and intimate, but then it's also universal. I never looked at the footage I made after I made it. It was like I'd make it and it existed, but I could not revisit it and I would just put it away.
1: So how does it feel to sit in movie theaters now and see that?
5: I've seen it once. Maybe in a few years I could watch it again. I think for me, there are memories that just immediately kind of spring up. But you know, I know it will sound weird. I feel grateful that so many people have responded with such compassion and generosity and care to the film, to the circumstances, because other people are going through very hard things in this world during these times too. We're not the only ones. And as Salman said at one point, you know, it's bigger than us. And I think we as writers and artists, there's a bigger way that we are connected to humanity, even in our smallness of our own lives.
1: I bring myself into this for one moment to say that because I had already read your memoir, I knew so much about you. It was even more upsetting to see you having to cope in those moments. It was amazing. And I don't know how many people will see this film who've already read the book. In a way, it will be better if they read the book afterwards because it will be less upsetting in some weird way. I don't know what you feel about me saying that.
5: I agree with you. And I think there's something with the flower bearers where I go back in time even before Salman's memoir, Knife. And so when I think about who I was at that moment and what I was dealing with, what we both were dealing with is that we had already, just a few months earlier, had a profound tragedy, which is the loss and death of my closest friend on our wedding day. So by the time I'm in that hospital room, I don't even have emotional space to grieve or to think about. And the person I want to call the most has just died a few months ago. Yeah. And I just thought, I can't even deal with that grief because here is my husband trying to live and fight.
1: Salman has spent decades defending the freedom to imagine, to provoke and offend. After the attack, did you see a change in his relationship with fear?
5: No, I didn't see any change in his relationship with fear. That is probably something we do have in common. We have many things in common, but he was fearless. I mean, I think one of the things that could have happened is that he could have been hypervigilant or treated into a, you know, a kind of privacy or just a cocoon. But in the moments, literally, once I had, you know, my camera, he was like, we need to show this. But the notion of being fearless is something I think that is a through line and a kind of spine in our writing and just how we are.
1: And the humor that the two of you have is extraordinary. What role does mirth play in your lives and in this recovery for both of you?
5: Well, humor is a key ingredient to a happy marriage for sure. I mean, one of the first things when Salman was taken off the ventilator, he did was he cracked a joke with the nurse. And tears were in my eyes and I thought he's gonna make it. He just cracked a joke. And so, you know, there were moments when he cracked jokes during this experience and I'm like, this is not funny. But then suddenly I'd start chuckling a little and I'd be like, well, yeah, this is a way of perspective that keeps us open. Laughing is a good thing.
1: Yeah.
5: I didn't just focus on the traumatic part of being in the hospital and, you know, the injuries and the stab wounds and things. I made footage of our lives for a year after the initial attack. And so visually in the film, I can see how we kind of come back into the world, and we come back into the world because of our families, because of our friendships, because we start to think about writing books again or making new art. What has happened is that I've embraced the fearlessness, I've embraced the darkness and the light, and seeing that journey in the film between the two of us and our connections and our relationships and things, it just fills me with awe and wonder, because I know it could have been a very different story. There could have been all these other storylines, but the one that we are living in feels beautiful to me.
1: When people see the film Knife, at the very end of the film, we as the audience, as the viewer, get to see the actual footage of the attack. And I think a lot of people will wonder, why did they save that until the end?
5: I think it's one of the most devastating, in the very best ways, devastating aspects of the film. And I think it again highlights Alex's brilliance as a director. You know, if Alex had presented the footage of the attack at the beginning, I don't think a viewer would have earned it. I don't think it would have been as meaningful, because you don't know who the kind of players are. You don't know their histories. Particularly if you're a younger person and you're watching, you might not really have the sense of scope of the intensity of the time during the fatwa, that people died, that buildings were bombed and burned, and that people were in the street burning effigies and burning books in piles of smoke and rage and anger. And so if you kind of just put that in the front, it would be almost lazy and it would be too easy. And so it's one of the things I think stays with you when you leave the theater, when you turn it off, that you're changed by that time. You've gone on a journey with us. You've seen the aftermath, but now you go back to the beginning. Yeah. And I think as a storyteller, it's extraordinary.
1: My thanks to Rachel Eliza Griffiths. And Knife, The Attempted Murder of Salman Rushdie, is in selected movie theatres across the world now. William, what did you take from that conversation?
6: What really stands out is writing as an act of resistance. And we should remember that Rushdie's attack, that was extreme, and it was high profile because of the news at the time, but also because of this film now. But I think there are other writers and artists around the world who have dealt with aggression, suppression, but they lack the profile and perhaps don't get the same attention. The example that comes to mind is Behrouz Bouchani. He's a Kurdish-Iranian writer and journalist, and he was detained in Australia's offshore detention system on Manus Island for several years. And while he was inside, he sent text messages, WhatsApp messages to friends, to himself. And the result was the book No Friend But the Mountains, which documented his time inside that facility.
1: Well, it's very interesting, because if you see the film, it's not just about Salman's attack, but also how organizations like PEN help exactly the kind of writers that you're talking about from all over the world. And it's something that many, many novelists and journalists support. So, yeah, I think it's interesting on lots of levels. Thank you, William. You're listening to The Arts Hour from the BBC World Service. I'm Nikki Badie. And switching gears completely, coyote versus acme. Do you say coyote?
6: We say coyote.
1: Coyote?
6: Yeah.
1: Even though it's spelt with an O.
6: We spell it the same way, y'all. Y'all
1: okay.
6: do.
1: Shall I carry on doing it in my English accent?
6: Yeah, you have to be true to yourself.
1: Coyote versus Acme is a true underdog story movie in every sense. Drawing on the classic Looney Tunes characters, it's a playful spin on the much-loved Roadrunner cartoon. In it, the hapless, accident-prone anti-hero, Wile E. Coyote, takes out a legal case against Acme, the corporation that has for years supplied him with a series of lethally dysfunctional products. Combining live action and animation, the film stars Will Forte as an ambulance-chasing lawyer who specialises in representing aggrieved cartoon characters.
7: Acme has knowingly been making dangerous products for decades. Is there anyone in the whole world who cares what happens to the coyote at all?
8: Yeah, I do.
1: This film almost didn't see the light of day. Warner Brothers Studios shelved the completed film. It's been suggested because it was more profitable to treat it as a tax write-off than to release and promote it. After an online backlash and several years of machinations, it was recently released and has excited older audiences, nostalgic for Looney Tunes, as well as younger ones who might not have grown up with the iconic cartoons. ABC Radio National's Jason DeRosso spoke to the film's director, Dave Green, on The Screen Show and asked him why the characters have such cross-generational appeal.
9: I think what makes them so timeless is really like the strength of their archetypes. Honestly, like Porky is the well-meaning everyman. Bugs Bunny is always the center of attention and is, you know, mischievous and controls every orbit because he's just that smart and witty and powerful. And in our movie, Wile E. Coyote is really the focus. And he is such a great character because he is a character defined by his want, and his want is so simple. He just wants to capture the Roadrunner and hopefully eat the Roadrunner for dinner. And he is the biggest optimist in the world as a character. He expects to catch the Roadrunner every day and eat him. And I think it's really Wile E's hope and his optimism and his drive that I think make him such a strong character and such an iconic character and somebody we really are compelled to watch.
10: It's interesting because, especially from an American point of view, I know that losers in an American context aren't, you know, very attractive. You know, winners are what matter in America in some ways, right? And yet Coyote is kind of a beautiful loser, but he's also mean and kind of nasty in a bit. So it just, that's what strikes me as interesting about this character, kind of dusting him off for today. You're watching him going, he is really a push-pull of kind of turn-off factors and relatability in a way that I don't think totally. You'd get a character written today.
9: Oh, absolutely. I mean, on the one hand, it's so funny to watch Coyote fail. And he's this amazing physical comedian who falls down crying and failing and gets blown up and hurt and smashed. And then I think when you look at the day in and day out of this character and you think about his optimism and his drive and his want being so singular and clear and clean, you realize there's this, yeah, this absolute beauty to his Sisyphean task of trying to catch the Roadrunner, getting hurt trying, and not flinching and doing it again the next day. And there's something very like beautiful and optimistic and hopeful in that quest. But you're absolutely right. He is a character who's defined by his failure. And I heard Sammy Birch, the screenwriter, describe the movie as like a love letter to failure. And in certain ways, like the movie is kind of teaching you how to fail and how to fail better in a way and not flinch at failing. And that's really who this character is inside and out.
7: He's one of the most hardworking people I've ever met. He would never think of quitting. And I think everyone should be inspired by that.
10: I want to know about the journey to screen. This film had fans before anyone saw it, and it's had fans since it's come out, obviously, that have really enjoyed this film. But I have to ask you about David Zaslav, who was Warner's CEO at the time that, you know, you were making this film and you made this film. And it's in the public sphere now that the story goes that he didn't even watch the film and he decided he'd write off this film and wouldn't release it and it would be a tax write-off. What's that like to go through as a filmmaker?
9: It's still hard to articulate and process, but we heard the bad news one night, and I would say by the next morning or the next afternoon, we already had this kind of immediate outpouring of support from friends, other filmmakers, voices online who were just fans of these characters and speaking out very loudly and saying, no, don't do it to this one. It was honestly a complete miracle. And, you know, I would say, like, as a filmmaker, you deal with surprise all the time. You show up to set one day and a camera isn't working or an actor is sick or you have bad weather. And that is something that you have to contend with. Obviously, this one is much bigger, but in looking back at the entire experience of making the movie, having the movie disappear for a while, and then having the movie finally come out, like it really all is, not to say that I am Wile E. Coyote in any way, but it really, the whole journey is pushing a boulder up a hill. And I obviously, I cannot and did not do this alone. And I had the support of the cast and the crew and the voices online who really rallied and spoke loudly to protect this movie, which is incredible.
10: When you say that call that one night, are you speaking figuratively or literally? I mean, does a call arrive and they say, Dave, I'm sorry, we're not going to release this movie. We're going to claim it as a tax write-off. Is that what happens? I mean, you must have just been incredulous.
9: Yes. It is a real phone call. And I hope it's a phone call that other filmmakers never get. But yeah.
1: Dave Green talking about Coyote versus Acme, or Coyote versus Acme. Is that how you'd say it?
6: That is how I would say it.
1: And William Lee Adams is our wonderful cultural critic today. Thoughts on the film?
6: You know, I had very low expectations going into this. I had watched Looney Tunes as a kid, but since I was a kid, I hadn't thought about them very much. But this really won me over. It warmed the heart. There's a big character arc in Wile E. Coyote, and it really touched me.
1: So do you agree that particularly American-dominated cinema doesn't tend to like a loser?
6: American cinema doesn't like a loser, but it does love an underdog. And one can move from loser to underdog very quickly.
1: Okay.
6: And in this film, we see it on at least two fronts. The first is Will Forte playing this ambulance-chasing lawyer. He looks meek, he looks weak, and he has to go against John Cena, who's playing Buddy Crane, the lawyer for the Acme Corporation. And Will Forte's character actually says, you know, this man's built like an ox, his mind is sharp as a tack. He trims his fingernails with a switchblade, and he claims that he once saw him eat a lobster while it was still alive. So it's playing on this notion, okay, I am the loser compared to this hulking, masculine, you know, overachiever.
1: Well, this film comes at a time when a lot of audiences are really concerned about corporate power, about IP and ownership of culture, and who gets to decide which stories reach us. So, I mean, did you know that backstory about how the film had been shelved?
6: So I did know that when I was watching it, and it almost made me enjoy the film more.
1: Because, that's what I was wondering.
6: Yeah, because without giving anything away, I think those of us who side with the little guy, you know, the underdog, we end up happy.
1: Okay. Thank you for that, William. Finally, on today's Arts Hour, the Argentinian cellist Sol Galvetta. Her new album, Sansón and Lalo, Cello Concertos with Les Siècles, celebrates two giants of French classical music. However, when she performed live on the BBC recently, she chose a work by German composer Felix Mendelssohn, his Song Without Words, Opus 109. Here's Sol telling Petrarch Trelawney why it's such a special piece for her.
11: This is the only one written for cello and piano. I have done others just in concerts, but I must say there is something to say about that piece, especially particularly, because it was written for one of the first female figures, Lisa Cristiani. So we speak about 200 years ago, and Lisa Cristiani was a marvelous personality, impressive at that time. Just, I mean, we need to think that it was a period where women never had this opportunity to play outside of private concerts, and she was the first female person organizing herself public concerts. So she was a lot in Leipzig, she was a lot playing with a lot of composers of her time, which were very important. She was very close to François Servet, which is actually, like, for us, the Paganini of the cello. He was really very, very famous and composed a lot of things for the cello. And Mendelssohn is one of those composers who was close to her. And he dedicates the only song without words to Lisa Christiani. So this piece means a lot to me because my last CD also I dedicate to Lisa Christiani.
12: Let's hear it. Saul Gebetta playing the cello for us. Edward Picton Turbeville is the pianist.

0: Saul Galbetta performing from Mendelssohn's Opus 109. And that's it for this week's Arts Hour. Thank you for your ears, and thank you to both my guests, William Lee Adams and Rachel Eliza Griffiths. 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
3: 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From his hospital bed, race car driver Ollie Milroy tells us it's a miracle I'm alive after fellow driver Luke Hartog saved him from his car when it was engulfed in flames. Both men join us just weeks after the accident.
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4: Welcome to NewsHour from the BBC World Service. I'm Celia Hatton. Coming up, we'll hear an account from the pilot who was attacked on board the Fly Dubai plane that was forced to make an emergency landing in Saudi Arabia. He's been speaking to Israel's leader. And a former pilot tells us how disaster was averted when that plane was in a nosedive.
5: The best way to describe it is a series of miracles that saved these people and did not let the day end with a catastrophic event.
4: In Ethiopia, rebel forces move out of Tigray's capital as government troops move in. We'll ask how strong the rebels are now.
6: They are a much depleted power. They lost a lot of heavy weaponry. And it's also unclear as to the willingness of ordinary Tigrayans to fight the federal government again.
4: And traumatized children in Gaza find solace in swimming. After the news.
7: BBC News with David Harper. Ethiopian government troops and allied local militias have taken control of Mekele, the capital of the northern province of Tigray. Witnesses speak of widespread looting and fear lawlessness may spread. The BBC Africa's Caleb Mogges has this report.
8: Residents of the regional capital told Reuters that Tigrayan authorities and soldiers had left Mekele in large numbers with military trucks. The latest conflict began 10 days ago after Tigrayan rebel forces seized three airports in the region and reportedly launched an attack on federal positions. The conflict is increasingly becoming a regional diplomatic crisis as Ethiopia accuses Eritrea, Sudan and Egypt of supporting the rebels in the north. The last war in northern Ethiopia killed more than 500,000 people, according to the African Union.
7: The head of Tennessee's prison system is resigning days after the failed execution of an American woman on death row. Frank Strada said it was in the best interest of the state that he should stand down while an independent review takes place. Krista Pike's legal team said the resignation was justified, but it wouldn't help her now, adding the systemic failure went further than any one person. On Wednesday, prison officials attempted to administer two lethal injections, but both failed. Here's Sean Dilley.
9: Frank Strada said he still believes that all the protocols that would be required were followed by the prison system, but he believes stepping aside was the right thing to do. There is a long track record, particularly in relation to lethal injections being complicated due to the fact that in an awful lot of cases, medical staff will not involve themselves in injecting into veins. So what you end up with now is people on both sides of that debate. Very critical.
7: Krista Pike remains unconscious in hospital on a ventilator. A spokesman for the Houthi movement in Yemen has claimed responsibility for an airstrike which apparently hit Saudi Arabia on Saturday. Smoke and flames were seen rising from a facility run by Aramco, the oil company majority owned by the Saudi state. The Houthis say Yemen's capital Sana'a, which they control, was attacked by Saudi jets dozens of times on Saturday. Witnesses reported seeing aircraft firing missiles into the city. As night draws in, thousands of protesters are continuing to march on the streets of the Spanish capital and other cities, demanding demanding action on the country's housing crisis. In Madrid, demonstrators held keys above their head. Anger has been stoked by Parliament's refusal to approve emergency legislation put forward by the socialist Prime Minister Pedro Sanchez protecting tenants. Guy Hedgeco is in Madrid.
10: These people are angry about the country's rental crisis, the fact that rentals have been soaring over recent years and that millions of Spaniards are finding it difficult to find an affordable home. Pedro Sanchez is known to be considering, in the wake of that parliamentary defeat, calling a snap general election.
7: World news from the BBC. Moldova's foreign ministry has summoned the Russian ambassador after five drones and missiles crossed its border and exploded near several towns. No one was injured, but it's the second incursion in several days, and reports speak of damage at multiple locations. The Moldovan president, Maia Sandu, said Moscow was putting lives at risk across Europe and must be stopped. The governing centrist bloc, which is pro-Europe and pro-Ukraine, is set to win Latvia's general election. Exit polls put Prime Minister Andris Kullberg's United List well ahead, with more than 35% of the vote. He's already ruled out a coalition with the populist Latvia First, which had courted the Russian diaspora. Agnese Latse, co-chair of the third-place Progressives Party, told the BBC it was an important result for Latvia's future.
11: We have worked very hard to make sure that the next parliament and the next government can work without these tendencies in their line of work, because it is very important for Latvia's democracy, for Latvia's pro-European, pro-NATO course, and maintaining the defense spending above 5% of GDP.
7: State media in Sudan say RSF paramilitaries have struck a UN convoy in Dilling, the second city in South Kordofan state, injuring several workers. The drone attacks on World Food Programme workers were reported to have happened in the last 2 days, though there's been no word from the WFP or the paramilitaries. The remains of the medieval Bulgarian leader Tsar Samuel have been laid to rest in a marble sarcophagus in Sofia after being handed over by Greece more than 1,000 years after his death. It brings to an end a day of ceremony which started in the Greek city of Thessaloniki, where the Tsar's body was loaded onto a military transport plane and accompanied by fighter jets as it returned to Bulgaria. Today's ceremonies follow years of negotiations between the two governments. The bones, believed to be those of the national hero, were discovered in the 1960s. BBC News.
12: Hello and welcome to NewsHour from the BBC World Service. Coming to you live from London, I'm Celia Hatton. We're learning more about what went wrong on board Flight 1073 that was meant to travel from Dubai to Tel Aviv this week. It was forced to land in Saudi Arabia after the co-pilot attacked the flight captain with an axe. The pilot, Captain Smit Matshar, has been hailed as a hero in Israel after fighting off his co-pilot and getting help. He spoke today with the Israeli Prime Minister Benjamin Netanyahu.
13: It was a normal flight, and the co-pilot, he wanted to pray, which a lot of locals, they do pray, and which is not out of the ordinary. But while he was praying, out of respect, I was just looking at the front and not at the back. And suddenly, after I think I would say about 4 or 5 minutes, there was a big blow to the back of my head. My first thought was that there was a catastrophic damage to the aircraft and something is not right. Then after that, the blow kept coming one after the other. And that's when I realized that it's not the aircraft, it's the other guy who was in the cockpit with me. I did try to stop him, but because of his initial blows, my vision was almost like nothing. And I was completely blurred out. At this point, I remember I was lying down on the cockpit floor, and I felt the aircraft and the whooshing sound and people screaming. And as I was telling the ambassador here, I had that one last fight left in me that, you know, call it personal or call it for people, but let's say I did it, that if I don't do it, I'm going to die. And that's when I pushed against everything. I gave everything that I had and just went for the door and opened the door. And thankfully, people were waiting to pounce back, took over the control, and the rest is what you know, sir.
12: The words of Captain Smit Matshar.
3: Well, reports have now emerged the co-pilot had been previously been banned from flying by Oman because of concerns he'd adopted radical ideological views. The Wall Street Journal broke this story and says that despite the alleged ban, the pilot was hired by Fly Dubai in the UAE and went on to fly on the sensitive route into Israel. I asked the Wall Street Journal reporter Milan Cherny, who's in Tel Aviv, what he'd learned about the co-pilot and his past.
14: Our sources told us that the attacker was previously banned from flying by Oman due to his radical views. So what we know is that it's a massive security failure from all sides, frankly, both from the Omani, from the UAE, and from the Israeli side, who haven't done the required checks.
3: Tell me more about this co-pilot's apparent views. Were you able to find out the nature of these views and when he appeared to become radicalized?
14: We don't know when the radicalization took place and the exact nature of this radicalization. Prime Minister Netanyahu said that the attacker underwent Islamic radicalization, and so far that's what we know.
3: You've said that this is a massive security failure by all three countries. Were they ignoring protocol that's already in place?
14: So this is a bit unclear. We don't really know exactly where this individual was missed and by who exactly and at what time. We know that normally all Fly Dubai pilots are subject to security screening before flights and have frequent medical checks. We don't know if the attacker underwent a similar check, but in any case, yeah, what we do know is that he was previously banned from flying in Oman due to his views, and this doesn't seem to have raised a warning light in the UAE and by Fly Dubai when he was hired.
3: What other angles is Israel investigating at this point?
14: So Israeli investigators are hoping to investigate and to interrogate the attacker. They are on their way to the UAE where the co-pilot is now held. Yeah, we don't really know exactly if Israel will be able to interrogate the attacker and when. But I think one thing which is quite important to stress is that Benjamin Netanyahu has been talking about kind of the heroism of the passengers on this flight since the attack took place. And that's obviously an important part of the story. But I think another part of the story is also the security failure and the absence of vetting from the Israeli side of this pilot that was able to fly on this very sensitive route between Dubai to Tel Aviv.
3: Is that question being asked in Israel at the moment? Is the government being pressed on why more wasn't done to protect against this kind of threat?
14: So the Israeli government doesn't operate on Saturday because it's the Jewish Shabbat. And so far, Israeli are getting to speed with our reporting. And I'm sure there will be more questions raised at the Israeli government in the coming days. But so far, the Israeli government has declined to comment on our reporting.
3: Just to change our focus a little bit, Milan, you have written that Israel has called on Dubai in the past to step up security for flights heading to Tel Aviv. What can you tell us about those past Israeli concerns?
14: I mean, I think in general, Israel has tried to increase security check on airplane in the aftermath of October 7, but also after the start of the war in Iran. So this doesn't include only in Dubai, I think generally across the world, but especially in Dubai, given that it's kind of a sensitive route for Israel. And so we know that Israel stopped its own airline from flying between Dubai and Israel for several months this year amidst the war in Iran due to the security concern.
3: We also know the co-pilot allegedly used an axe to carry out the attack. What more can you tell me about that line that's emerging?
14: I think so. There were concerns earlier on in the week, in the immediate aftermath, that the attacker might have kind of sneaked in a knife. But what we are learning now is that actually the weapon was already inside the plane and that it was an axe that was used by the attacker. American airplane and Emirati airplane, it's mandatory for them to carry on this plane during the flight. And so it seemed that this is the weapon that was used by the attacker to attack his Indian co-pilot.
15: Wall Street Journal reporter Milan Cherney. Well, Elon Perek is a retired pilot with years of experience flying Boeing 737s, like that Fly Dubai plane. He's now a flight instructor based near Tel Aviv. What does he make of what happened?
5: The best way to describe it is a series of miracles that saved these people and just did not let the day end with a catastrophic event. We're starting with two pilots just on a cruise flight at 34,000 feet with autopilot when the co-pilot attacks the captain, and while attacking the captain, initiates in a way a dive of the plane towards the ground. One potential thing that he might have done is shutting down the both engines. And with this, the airplane is starting a descent. And also he had to push down the control column, the stick, the yoke, if you wish, to establish a descent of some say 15, some say more than 30 degrees dive into the ground. Now the plane, while diving into the ground, accelerates because of the gravity and exceeds the design speed that it was designed for.
15: Okay, so the plane is going quickly down. Then what correct. Would have happened to change that?
5: Now, what happened actually is the second miracle. The captain that was attacked managed to open the flight deck door. And the third miracle was that a lady standing near the cockpit door on the other side heard the screamings and scrambled the people outside. With the door open, they could intervene and stop the attacker. Now the plane is uncontrolled, and there were, by chance, a second crew sitting on board the plane and coming forward and assuming control.
15: Can we go back a little bit? Because I understand that the plane was going down, but what yes. allowed it to start to come up again? Would it have come up naturally on its own if the co-pilot let go of those controls?
5: As much as I can tell, somebody has to hold it down in order for it not to pitch up again at a certain point. And I think it did. After approximately 40 seconds, the plane started to recover from its dive when the captain and the co-pilot were engaged in a fight and he couldn't hold the controls down.
15: Based on what you know, when the two relief pilots were able to make it into the cabin, what would they have had to do to land the plane? Were they faced with a real challenge?
5: The plane had suffered some damage. A part of its tail was disattached. However, out of the controls of the plane, this is the least important, and a qualified pilot can land the plane without it, which they did.
15: How would passengers have felt during the different parts of this ordeal?
5: This is really horrible because when there is an abrupt movement downwards, it's like you are on an elevator when it starts to descend. You feel, you know, like everything is going up on you. Mm. Now, once the plane starts to recover, they are being stressed to the ground, to the seats, in a force that maybe even doubles the weight. And that's frightening.
15: What kinds of training would pilots of passenger planes have received? Would this be something that the pilots would be able to deal with?
5: We were not trained to confront an attacker from within. That's the part mm-hmm. of the show that was real surprise. Yes, pilots know how to take over a plane which is on a dive. It's called upset recovery prevention. Another thing that they train is to start engines that were shut down, and landing in a plane with malfunctions. Yes, we are being trained and tested every 6 to 12 months. And I think they did a pretty good job, like they should.
15: How do you feel after witnessing this really dramatic event?
5: The only thing that I can compare it is when you hear on the news that a parent killed its child. It's the deepest betrayal feeling. So that's emotion. The practical feeling that I feel is that the world of aviation has to do another step, like the one that the aviation world did after 9/11 events. Mm. Now we have to do another step to make sure that we reduce the risks that can be caused by a terrorist within the cockpit.
15: Retired pilot Elon Perek speaking to us from near Tel Aviv. More information on the story available on the BBC News website. Stay with us. Coming up, we'll hear how exiled Uyghurs from China became involved in the toppling of President Bashar al-Assad's regime in Syria.
16: They very quickly embraced violent resistance, and they felt because Syria was in the midst of a civil war with many, many different kinds of militias running around who all needed bodies, to be frank, that they could easily find people who would take them in despite the fact that they didn't speak Arabic very well at that point and were obviously foreigners.
15: That's in 30 minutes' time. Other stories we're tracking this hour. Ethiopian government troops and their allies have taken control of the Tigrayan regional capital as Tigrayan forces withdrew 10 days after launching a fresh insurgency. The head of prisons in the U.S. state of Tennessee is quitting following the failed attempt to execute a woman on death row. Listening to NewsHour, to Ethiopia now, and the latest from the troubled province of Tigray in the country's north. Ethiopian government forces and allied militias have taken control of Mekele, Tigray's capital. Residents said forces of the rebel Tigrayan People's Liberation Front, or TPLF, drove out of the city in trucks as federal troops entered. There are reports of looting inside the city. Magnus Taylor is deputy director of the Horn of Africa project at Crisis Group based in Nairobi. I asked him about the significance of the TPLF's loss of control over Mekele.
6: It's definitely a significant moment in this new conflict. It suggests that we may now be entering a new phase in which the TPLF has to make decisions about whether it will continue to fight the federal government in perhaps an asymmetric war, but without having any control over the regional capital.
15: Do we know why the TPLF decided to withdraw?
6: I think ultimately it came down to the fact that the TPLF's armed forces were overwhelmed by the military might of the federal forces. And this had become apparent a week ago when they were defeated in battles further south when the federal forces entered the southern part of Tigray.
15: It's interesting because we've seen the forces of the TPLF do this before, back in 2020 at the start of the last civil war. At that time, the forces of the TPLF regrouped in the mountains and waged a guerrilla war. Is it possible they'll try to do that again?
6: I think that's possibly even the most likely scenario at the moment. I think there's a few differences from the war that started in 2020. The TPLF's forces were effectively defeated at the end of the last war, and they are a much depleted power. They demobilized quite a lot of troops in the last couple of years. They lost a lot of heavy weaponry. And it's also unclear as to the willingness of ordinary Tigrayans to fight the federal government again.
15: But they're now in an alliance with other Ethiopian rebel groups with the backing of neighboring Eritrea. How does that change things?
6: That is a new factor that wasn't the case during the last war. The issue with this alliance is it's unclear whether it will really function effectively as a military alliance. We saw in the last 10 days when the Tigrayans and the Amhara Fano and an Afari rebel group from the eastern side of Tigray launch an attack on the federal forces. That was quite quickly pushed back. I think if these other groups launch their own offensives in different parts of the country, that could spread the federal forces quite thinly. So that would be a factor. But the alliance doesn't seem to have been a game changer so far.
15: And what about Eritrea's role in all of this? Eritrea has mended fences with the TPLF and is now supporting them, in contrast to the past when they were bitter enemies. So how does that affect things?
6: The Eritreans have certainly been an important factor in how the Ethiopian opposition groups have developed the Alliance for Survival, as they called it. And they've also created a great deal of concern amongst the Ethiopian government. But Eritrea has really tried to push the fighting further away from its borders and not really invite the possibility of direct clashes between Ethiopia and Eritrea.
15: How do you see this playing out in Tigray? Could outside players step in to stop it?
6: I think over the next few weeks, there's going to be a lot of pressure on the federal government to act with restraint, both in Tigray and also in its rumoured plans to perhaps push back against Eritrea, which would be really catastrophic for the Horn of Africa region, which is already mired in conflict in neighbouring Sudan. Whether that will be effective remains to be seen.
15: Magnus Taylor of Crisis Group in Nairobi. Let's focus on what's happening inside Gaza now. Over the past 3 years, the war between Israel and Hamas has taken a heavy toll on children there, and there's little support for their psychological trauma. But a local swimming school, the Tantish Swimming Academy, is trying to help. It's working with an NGO, Heal Palestine, to offer special classes for children who've lost their limbs in Israeli attacks. They're also offering classes to those who've lost their parents. The UN says up to 4,000 children have had limb amputations and more than 60,000 have lost at least one parent. Our Middle East correspondent Yolan Nell reports.
17: Rebuilding broken lives in Gaza with the healing power of water. These swimming lessons cater especially for children who've lost their limbs in Israel's intense bombing campaign. Mahmoud Abu Shadak, who's 15, was hit in the leg by shrapnel a year ago. He says it's too difficult to go back to school, but he comes to this pool in Khan Yunis, which made it through the war intact.
18: In the water, I know how to dive, swim, float and do everything. But outside the water, I can't do much. I just sit around.
17: 13-year-old Abdulrahman Anashash is also becoming more confident. He lost his leg in an airstrike while he was looking after a relative's food stall.
19: I stopped playing. I stopped moving around. I stopped walking. I stopped going out with my friends. Swimming gives me freedom and I swim well. I swim very well.
17: Gaza now has the highest concentration of child amputees relative to its population, the UN says. And with the collapse of the medical system and restrictions on aid, those with serious injuries are struggling to get rehabilitation and the supplies they need, from wheelchairs to crutches and prosthetic limbs. One coach here knows what that's like firsthand. Pharmacist Nuruddin Keshkash says he was injured while working with a medical team at the start of the war. His leg was amputated, but he insists it won't stop him pursuing his goals.
20: I'm a living example. I was once an ordinary person with two legs. Today, I'm a person with one leg. I was able to change. As long as I can do it,

0: sea. After mastering the basic of swimming and floating, the sea became the only escape for children here in Gaza.
1: For children who've lost loved ones, this is desperately needed therapy. And for many other children displaced in tents on the coast, it's also about safety. Aline Al-Kilani, who's 12, has stopped thinking about the sea as a place of danger.
2: I was scared of the sea until I learned to swim. I want to be a swimming teacher because swimming is wonderful.
1: And while there's always a return to Gaza's harsh realities at the end of classes, at least some cares have been washed away.
3: Our Middle East correspondent Yolan Nell bringing us voices from the Tantish Swimming Academy inside Gaza. 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
1: I'm Tulip Mazumdar, and in 2014, I was sent to Guinea to cover the West African Ebola outbreak.
2: This is the beginning. 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
1: By 2016, that epidemic had killed over 11,000 people.
3: Everybody was afraid, and the fear intensified because of this misinformation that was going around.
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1: And with a new outbreak elsewhere on the continent, have we learnt enough to stop the spread this time around?
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4: Coming up on NewsHour in the next 30 minutes, we go to Italy to explore the real cost of buying an abandoned home for €1, or just over a dollar. How does this scheme to revitalize empty villages really work? Plus, a lab technician reportedly dies of pneumonic plague in Siberia, leading to concerns of a greater outbreak. We'll find out more. And how a group of exiles from China's far west helped bring down a dictator in Syria. That's after the news.
5: BBC News with David Harper. Ethiopian government troops and allied local militias have taken control of Mekele, the capital of the northern province of Tigray. Residents said the forces of the Tigrayan People's Liberation Front, which launched a new insurgency 10 days ago, left the city in large numbers in military trucks as federal troops entered. Tennessee's top prison official is resigning after the failed execution of an American woman on death row. Krista Pike survived two lethal injections and is now in critical condition in hospital. Her legal team said Frank Strada's resignation was justified. A spokesman for the Houthi movement in Yemen has claimed responsibility for an airstrike which apparently hit Saudi Arabia on Saturday. Smoke and flames were seen rising from a facility run by Aramco, the oil company majority owned by the Saudi state. Thousands of protesters are continuing to march on the streets of the Spanish capital and other cities, demanding action on the country's housing crisis. In Madrid, demonstrators held their keys above their head as many called for a general strike. Latvia's governing centrist bloc, which is pro-Europe and pro-Ukraine, is set to win the country's general election. Exit polls put Prime Minister Andris Kullberg's United List well ahead, with more than 35% of the vote. State media in Sudan say RSF paramilitaries have struck a UN convoy in the city of Dilling, injuring several workers. The drone attacks on World Food Programme workers were reported to have happened in the last 2 days, though there's been no word from the WFP. Dozens of Egyptian journalists are staging a sit-in in Cairo, demanding the release of six colleagues whose detention, rights groups say, is the most serious blow to Egypt's independent media in years. Their whereabouts are unclear. The remains of the medieval Bulgarian leader Tsar Samuel have been laid to rest in a marble sarcophagus in Sofia after being handed over by Greece more than 1,000 years after his death. And that's the latest BBC News.
4: Welcome back to NewsHour. To Italy now. Almost 2 decades ago, the government there came up with a novel way to revitalize once vibrant

0: vibrant villages. It decided to sell some homes in dire need of renovations for as little as €1, or just over $1. The scheme, which was first launched in 2008 by the town of Salemi in Sicily, resulted in a lot of media excitement and was quickly adopted across Italy as a way to repopulate empty towns. But what's the real cost of buying a €1 home? Adriana Urbano traveled to central Sicily to find out more.
1: I'm in Mussomeli today, a Sicilian town of less than 10,000 people, about 1 hour from the coast. What you can hear are estate agent Natalie Milazzo's keys. She's taken me to see what is left of one of Italy's most successful €1 home schemes.
2: There are only 10 to 15 €1 homes left. Today, we mainly sell newer properties in better conditions because the €1 homes that are left are in bad shape. The newer homes need little work and are really affordable.
1: And here it is, one of the last homes left in Mussomeli for €1. It's in a street in the town centre, peppered with other empty homes. She's letting me in with a massive ancient iron key, twice the size of my hand.
3: So I'm now walking down three old steps past a metal door in what is clearly an old basement, hence the echoey sound.
1: The rest of the property is small and abandoned. I can even see bottles of homemade sauce left behind by previous owners. Natalie tells me it needs new wiring, new plumbing and a new floor, which should cost around €40,000. That's roughly the same price of a so-called premium property. But what about the €1 homes in better condition? George Lang is from the UK. He has bought four €1 homes in Mussomeli, which he is now renovating himself. He has amassed over 800,000 followers on social media, where he gives advice to people interested in buying a €1 home in Sicily.
4: So all in, you know, it's about €3,500-4,000 for a house. You can do all the work yourself as long as it's not structural.
1: With its rugged countryside and almost 2 hours away from an airport, Mussomeli isn't always what people think of when they picture Sicily. But many tell me it's the town's community spirit that sealed the deal. Though many buyers are only here for the summer, their presence is shaping the town. Laura Genco is 32 and has lived here her whole life. She says the €1 home buyers have brought new energy and projects to Mussomeli.
5: Mussomeli was practically dead. The situation here has changed a lot, and so has people's mindset. There is more to do, and that's especially helpful for teenagers. I think this could lead to a revolution, really positive change.
0: That was Adriana Urbano reporting from Mussomeli in central Sicily. You're listening to NewsHour. I'm Celia Hatton, and this is NewsHour on the BBC World Service. News from Russia's Far East now, where almost 200 people in the Russian region of Irkutsk have been placed under medical observation. That's after a laboratory technician is reported to have died of pneumonic plague. The local governor did not confirm the disease, calling it simply a particularly dangerous infection, but said he'd been working closely with the head of the public health watchdog. Reports say the 28-year-old technician worked at the Irkutsk Anti-Plague Research Institute of Siberia and may have broken a test tube containing the plague pathogen at the laboratory. These reports are obviously very hard to verify themselves, but based on what little we know so far, what can we learn about this possible threat? Professor Javier Pizarro Cerda is director of the Plague Research Institute at the Pasteur Institute in Paris.
6: Bubonic plague has been until now the most common form of plague, and we think that it was very prevalent in Europe in medieval time. But plague is still around us. It's a disease that is endemic in several countries like Madagascar, Democratic Republic of Congo, where still bubonic plague is the most common form, but from time to time there are cases of pneumonic plague when the bacteria reach the lungs of a person. So it's very rare form of disease, but it can happen today in natural settings.
0: So apparently we have one supposed death in Russia, but 200 people under observation. Would you agree with this response? Is it proportional?
6: Well, plague is a very dangerous disease. In the case of pneumonic plague, we think that there is 100% of lethality if people are not treated with the right antibiotics early enough. So I think that it is reasonable to investigate 200 potential contact people, because this disease can be transmitted from person to person like COVID via droplets, via aerosols.
0: We're hearing reports that this was a lab technician, a 28-year-old lab technician, who may have broken a test tube containing the plague pathogen. Why would a lab have samples of this disease to begin with?
6: Well, I have to say that there are several labs, including ours around the world, who still work with plague because there are no licensed vaccines universally approved around the world. There have been vaccines which have been used in the past, but today they do not comply with current standards. So we are several labs working on the development of a new plague vaccine, and we are also working on developing more sensitive and more rapid diagnostic tests so that we can detect the disease very early.
0: And so what should we be looking for if this plague spreads, if this story continues to grow? How will we know if this is a real issue?
6: I don't think that it's going to be a real issue, because even if it's a disease that can be transmitted from person to person, the ratio of transmission is not that important. And if the person have been already isolated and treated, I don't think that there is a risk of an outbreak, an important outbreak. So I don't think that there are real reasons to be alarmed.
0: Professor Javier Pizarro-Cerda with the Pasteur Institute in Paris. To the U.S. now, the governor of the state of New York, Kathy Hochul, has vowed to close a legal loophole allowing offenders to avoid rape charges if their victims were willingly intoxicated. She made the promise at a media conference addressing the alleged gang rape of a female student at New York's elite Cornell University 2 years ago. She also appointed the state attorney general as special prosecutor to investigate the case. There's been public outrage that no criminal charges have yet been brought in relation to the allegations, and Ms. Hochul strongly criticized how the investigation was handled. In a statement, Cornell said it was committed to an independent external review of its handling of the case. When the victim reported the case to Cornell University Police, the university launched an internal investigation and issued penalties, including 2 expulsions, to some of the alleged assailants, but it didn't go any further. Kate Mann is a professor of philosophy at Cornell University, and she's written a magazine article about the case titled What It Feels Like at Cornell Right Now. My colleague Julian Warwicker asked her what she made of the process.
7: Although the Cornell University Police is a police department, there is at this point no indication that Jane Doe was questioned by someone who was suitably trained in helping sexual assault survivors. Cornell University Police condensed hours of a written statement in a very misleading way into 6 pages, which omitted statements that were crucial to understanding the case. And we see this now in the transcript. She said to Cornell University Police, "I am 100% confident that I was raped." They managed to omit that crucial statement and others like it in what they submitted to the district attorney in Tompkins County, who then concluded that the behavior was awful but lawful because it was done under the influence of voluntary intoxication.
8: What does this all say to you about the culture at a university like Cornell then and now? I mean, you've written about what it feels like at Cornell right now. I have the article in front of me, and I was very struck by one line in it. There is a prevailing sense that campus culture is rape culture.
7: Yes, and it is particularly true vis-a-vis fraternities. And we have very clear data indicating this. A 2025 survey from Cornell indicated that a whopping 52% of female undergraduates who are Greek affiliated, so in a sorority house, and therefore in close connection with these fraternities, 52% report experiencing sexual assault, far higher than the general population at Cornell, where female undergraduates who are not a sorority member, 29% of them indicated they had experienced sexual assault. There are also concerns about these general organizations called fraternities that really have what you might call a bro code, where if someone does something immoral or illegal, you don't say anything about it as a kind of false moral norm.
8: Right. So that takes us to one element of this case, where one of the alleged offenders sent a text to a group chat alerting other members of the fraternity that the assault was happening and that, frankly, they were invited to come and participate.
7: Correct. We know that there were 57 members of the Chi Phi House who, whether or not all of those members saw the messages, it seems unlikely, but certainly many of them would have done, and no one did anything.
8: If you're right about that culture, how do you change it?
7: The rates of sexual assault on campus are disturbingly high. Other survey data indicates that 26% of female undergraduates are assaulted during a four-year college degree. First, we need to ban the frats. It is an unpopular move with donors, but I think we have to try. But we also have to address the wider campus culture and, frankly, patriarchy in general, under which rates of sexual assault are incredibly high across the board. This is just a piece of the patriarchal puzzle, but it is true that fraternities are an especially dangerous place, and I think we need to have a serious conversation about abolishing them right now.
0: Kate Mann, a professor of philosophy at Cornell University. Relations between the U.S. and Canada have been tense ever since Donald Trump came into office and joked, or threatened, some say, about making Canada his country's 51st state. The two sides are now engaged in a spiraling trade war. Ties are likely to deteriorate further. Now the U.S. has banned a slew of Canadian imports, including some alcohol and dairy products, and even motorcycles. Canada's Prime Minister Mark Carney has stood firm, imposing retaliatory tariffs. The geopolitical spat is impacting people and businesses based on both sides of the border. The BBC's Robin Levinson King reports, starting on the U.S. side.
9: Just across the Niagara River in upstate New York, the Buffalo Bills NFL team uniquely relies on its fans from the north. Amid heightened political tensions, the U.S. team extended their Canadian supporters an olive branch, playing the Canadian anthem at a recent National Football League game. A rarity for the all-American sport. American Bills fans in this border city were keen to echo this feeling of solidarity with their neighbors.
10: The tensions are absolutely all of Trump's fault. Hopefully the next administration will heal the wounds up a little bit and we're back to where we were with the Canadians, because they're some of the finest people I've ever met in my life.
11: We've shared a lot of different things as countries, different countries. Now we're involving politics and everything else that's eroding that relationship.
9: The majestic fall straddles the two countries. Separated by just a river, the communities and economies of these parts of New York and Ontario are deeply interwoven. But the recent disputes between Ottawa and Washington have seen those ties loosen.
12: Business is zero. We are down millions across the board.
9: Christine Geary is the owner of Maple Leaf Tours, a travel agency based in Eastern Ontario.
12: Since the new administration in the U.S., our U.S. tours have basically disappeared. We used to have departures into New York City monthly. We have done tours to Nashville, Florida, Boston, and we have had nothing. We have lost everything into the U.S.
9: This is part of a wider trend. National figures show trips from Canada to the U.S. are down 25%, with serious implications for the tourism sector.
13: But there's one place along the border that seems to be thriving, the Canadian side of Niagara Falls.
14: I think it's really boosted Canadian tourism and all of our departures in Canada because Canadians are wanting to spend their money at home.
13: Tour operator Christine Geary has witnessed that shift in demand in her business.
14: I think it has really bolstered the patriotic spirit and people wanting to see our country, being very patriotic and loving our country and wanting to see more of it.
13: And travelers from farther afield are also choosing Canada for similar reasons, as German tourist Rosa Beyer told me.
15: We like the continent, North America. But at the moment, we don't want to visit the USA because I don't like the political situation there. I haven't visited it before. Now we visit the Atlantic side, and perhaps in the future we want also visit the West side.
13: The gulf between the two countries feels far more stark on the northern shore of Lake Ontario. Unlike at Niagara Falls, here, the U.S. isn't even visible on the horizon. Right now, there's little evidence that President Trump's attempt to rename the body of water Lake America has caught on in the U.S. states which border it. But regardless of the bonds between the two communities, the actions of the White House have left many Canadians determined to keep their distance from their southern neighbors.
0: Robin Levinson King reporting from both sides of the U.S.-Canada border.
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0: Reminder of our top story this hour. We've learned more about what happened on Wednesday when the pilot of the Fly Dubai flight from Dubai to Tel Aviv was attacked by his co-pilot. As we heard earlier on NewsHour, Captain Smit Machar described the moment of the attack to the Israeli Prime Minister, Benjamin Netanyahu.
22: Suddenly, after I think I would say about 4 or 5 minutes, there was a big blow to the back of my head. My first thought was that there was a catastrophic damage to the aircraft. Then after that, the blow kept coming one after the other. And that's when I realized that it's not the aircraft, it's the other guy who was in the cockpit with me.
0: And another story we're tracking in our newsroom, Ethiopian government troops and their allies have taken control of the Tigrayan regional capital as Tigrayan forces withdrew 10 days after launching a fresh insurgency. And last, let's take you to the streets of Xinjiang in July 2009. Xinjiang in China's far northwest. Those are the sounds of violent clashes between Muslim Uyghurs and the majority ethnic group in China, the Han Chinese. Those riots left nearly 200 dead and led to a tough crackdown by the communist authorities. That was a pivotal moment for the Uyghurs. After that, the Chinese government severely tightened controls on them, sending many to live in harsh detention camps. In reaction, thousands of Uyghurs fled Xinjiang. An estimated 20,000 Uyghurs have now formed a new community far away in Syria. And as you'll hear, it's a community that's managed to alter the course of Syria's modern history. Emily Fung is a senior correspondent with National Public Radio in the U.S. In her new book, Our Hearts Burned for Home, Uyghur Militants in Syria's Civil War, she's tracked the Uyghurs' journey and, she says, they played a crucial role in the downfall of Bashar al-Assad's regime in Syria in 2024.
2: A number of people I interviewed were politically active in Xinjiang. They were students, activists, writers. They were aware of diaspora civil rights movements to argue for greater civil rights for Uyghurs still back in China. And they were hopeful that they could participate in that kind of discourse, particularly if they went to Turkey, where a lot of Uyghur diaspora live. But the events of July 2009, for a lot of the Uyghurs I spoke to, convinced them that peaceful political change was never going to secure them greater rights and representation in China. And so most of the Uyghurs I spoke to, although they found themselves in Syria largely by circumstance, they very quickly embraced violent resistance. They very quickly looked for ways to train themselves militarily, and they felt because Syria was in the midst of a civil war with many, many different kinds of militias running around who all needed bodies, to be frank, that they could easily find people who would take them in despite the fact that they didn't speak Arabic very well at that point and were obviously foreigners. There were foreigners of all sorts that were coming to Syria at the time and joining both sides of the civil war, and the Uyghurs became the largest group of foreigners that did so.
3: So they were involved in the civil war, but you also talk about how they also kept this sort of independent mindset right up until September 2024. Can you take us to that moment and really what changed? Because you said they were affected by the civil war, they were involved in it to a certain extent, but what role did they play in helping to see an end to the Assad regime?
2: They've been invited to join Hayat Tahrir al-Sham. This is the coalition of militias that the new Syrian president, Ahmed al-Shara, was head of. But the Uyghurs never formally joined. They wanted to maintain some distance and be independent. But they were highly respected, and they've always been very politically loyal to al-Shara, and that has paid off. And so I found out in the course of my reporting that in the late summer of 2024, the Uyghurs were invited to participate in what was essentially a war council called by Shara on the Turkish border with Syria. And he laid out an ambitious plan to mount a rebel offensive to take the city of Aleppo, one of the biggest cities in Syria. And the offensive, long story short, went so well, and they took Aleppo so smoothly that there was a split-second decision by the entire rebel coalition under al-Shara to continue southwards. And we know the end of the story. You know, they marched southwards and they entered the capital, Damascus. And on December 8th, 2024, the Assad regime fell. And it was an astonishing turn of events for these Uyghurs who had arrived essentially as refugees, not speaking the language, to becoming part of this rebel coalition that overthrew the Assad regime.
3: As you say, they were pivotal to this. They helped to change history, I think you say in the book. What's happened to the Uyghurs now in Syria? And are they still focused on fighting Beijing, on returning to where they came from, or where some of them came from to Xinjiang?
2: That is such a good question, and it's a very sensitive one among the Uyghur community in Syria, because publicly, every single one of them will say our goal is still to fight our way back to China and establish a Uyghur country of our own. But they also know deep down that that is practically and logistically almost impossible. And in Syria, they have opportunity. The Uyghurs I spoke to have since joined the new Syrian Ministry of Defense. They're paid members of the Syrian army that's been reconstituted under al-Shara's command. But this is a part-time job. And so a lot of them have gone into starting their own businesses. More than half of the Uyghur children in Syria were born in Syria. They've never seen Xinjiang. They've never seen this homeland that their parents talk about. And their ties to Syria, for many of them, are stronger than their emotional ties to a land that they've never seen before. And so I'm really curious about what the next generation will look like in Syria. In terms of their legal ability to stay, I know that there are ongoing conversations between the Syrian government and the Uyghur community, as well as between the Syrian government and Beijing, about what to do with them. And Beijing quietly has made it clear they do not want these Uyghurs back. There was some reporting that Beijing had demanded the deportation of these Uyghurs back to China. That's not happening. The Syrian government is not interested in doing that. These Uyghurs were too loyal to them. They owe them too much. And also, China doesn't want several thousand of these battle-hardened militants and their families in China. That would be too much of a risk. So there's now this awkward conversation of, do we let the Uyghurs stay? And if so, under what conditions? What are they allowed to do, not allowed to do? And do we give them passports?
3: Are you aware of the Uyghurs in Syria maintaining ties with relatives in Xinjiang? Are they able to contact them? Do they know what happened to the families that they left behind there?
2: No, to a large extent, no. And one of the common themes that came up was this overwhelming sorrow of not being able to contact their families back in Xinjiang. Some people said that they had downloaded Chinese short video apps so that they could follow videos that their families were posting, but they couldn't message them or call them. Many of them, a decade plus later, still remember by heart the phone numbers and addresses of their family members, but they've never been able to actually follow up with them. And one of the Uyghur language schools that I visited, that the Uyghur militant organization has set up for kids under the age of 12, one of the teachers there told me, I put in a lot of effort to teach Uyghur children the words for different family members, like the words for relatives, because no one actually has a grandmother or knows their uncle in Syria. Those people are still back in Xinjiang, but I want to make sure that I teach them the vocabulary for that and the idea behind it, even if none of us have extended family in Syria.
3: And just to understand, they can't contact these people because they would put them in danger if they did?
2: Absolutely. If they contacted their families in Xinjiang, their families would face questioning, if not detention and imprisonment.
3: Emily Fung, her new book, Our Hearts Burned for Home. I'm Celia Hatton. That's it for this edition of NewsHour from the BBC World Service. Thanks for listening.
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4: Where Move Over James Bond, international spying is the latest job that might be taken by AI, as a so-called rogue agent decides to hack into the Australian government's healthcare system. That inspires tales of cuckoo thwarting, cloud hacking, and Trojan horses in the brain.
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0: This week, the need for speed and its consequences. From his hospital bed, race car driver Ollie Milroy tells us it's a miracle I'm alive after fellow driver Luke Hartog saved him from his car when it was engulfed in flames. Both men join us just weeks after the accident.
1: It was 76 seconds that Ollie was inside the car, and it was 59 from when I stopped or jumped out of the car and I got him out.
2: I owe you my life. I must have said thank you 1,000 times, and I will say it another 1,000 times. Thank you, thank you, thank you.
1: I could keep saying it over again. No need. Really no need.
0: That's all on Not By The Playbook with me, Katie Smith, which gets underway in 5 minutes.
3: BBC News with David Harper. Ethiopian government troops and allied local militias have taken control of Mekele, capital of the northern province of Tigray. Residents said forces of the Tigrayan People's Liberation Front, which launched an insurgency 10 days ago, left the city in large numbers as federal troops entered. Caleb Mogges reports from Nairobi.
4: In a significant development, Mekele is now under the control of the Ethiopian federal troops and pro-government militias. Residents of the regional capital told Reuters that Tigrayan authorities and soldiers had left Mekele in large numbers with military trucks. Witnesses also reported looting overnight. The conflict is increasingly becoming a regional diplomatic crisis as Ethiopia accuses Eritrea, Sudan and Egypt of supporting the rebels in the north. The last war in northern Ethiopia killed more than 500,000 people, according to the African Union.
3: The head of Tennessee's prison system is resigning days after the failed execution of an American woman on death row. Frank Strada said it was in the state's best interest that he should stand down during an independent review. On Wednesday, prison officials attempted to administer two doses of a lethal injection into Krista Pike, but both failed. A spokesman for the Houthi movement in Yemen said they carried out an airstrike which apparently hit an oil facility in Saudi Arabia on Saturday. The Houthis said they'd come under Saudi attack, with explosions reported across the Yemeni capital. Here's our global affairs reporter, Paul Moss.
5: This would always have been a tempting target. The Aramco oil company is mostly owned by the Saudi state, so it would represent both a strategic and symbolic success if the Houthis have indeed managed to hit one of Aramco's facilities with missiles and drones. Smoke and flames were reported to be billowing from the site, which sits near Saudi Arabia's capital, Riyadh. But the Houthis also said the capital of Yemen, which they control, was itself struck. Witnesses described seeing aircraft firing missiles into the city. Saudi Arabia hasn't yet commented.
3: The governing centrist bloc, which is pro-Europe and pro-Ukraine, is set to win Latvia's general election. Exit polls put Prime Minister Andris Kullberg's United List well ahead, with more than 35% of the vote. He's ruled out a coalition with the populist Latvia First, which had courted the Russian diaspora vote. Agnese Ladze, co-chair of the third-place Progressives Party, told the BBC threats from neighbouring Russia had influenced voters.
6: Security issues dominated the pre-election campaign and the debates, and it is very clear that parties with also a strong result, they have showed their commitment to spending 5% of GDP for security, for defense spending. And this is, of course, because we realize we have to do our part to increase the capabilities in the European region and NATO in general.
3: Live from London, this is the latest world news from the BBC. Moldova's foreign ministry has summoned the Russian ambassador after five drones and missiles crossed its border and exploded near several towns. No one was injured, but it's the second incursion in several days, and reports speak of damage at multiple locations. The Moldovan president, Maia Sandu, said Moscow was putting lives at risk across Europe. As night draws in, thousands of protesters are continuing to march in the streets of the Spanish capital and other cities, demanding action on the country's housing crisis. In Madrid, demonstrators held keys above their head. These people in the city explained why they were demonstrating.
7: There's a lack of housing available for people, and the rents go higher and higher and higher, because like there's a lot of people who want to live in Madrid and in most cities in Spain, and our salaries are not increasing as much as rent is.
8: This is about all of us. This is not about just of the people who is in an apartment. It is about everyone. We are all in our 30s, living with roommates, and we can live alone or with our partners and establish a family or whatever.
3: On Friday, lawmakers rejected emergency legislation that would have protected tenants through rent freezes and other measures. State media in Sudan say RSF paramilitaries have struck a UN convoy in Diling, the second city in South Kordofan State, injuring several workers. The drone attacks on World Food Programme workers were reported to have happened in the last 2 days. There's been no word from the WFP or the paramilitaries. Dozens of Egyptian journalists are staging a sit-in in Cairo, demanding the release of six colleagues. Rights groups say their detention is the most serious blow to Egypt's independent media in years. The sit-in is at the Egyptian Journalist Syndicate, whose counsel is to decide further action on Monday. The six were arrested early in the week. BBC News.

0: This week, we feel the need. The need for speed. Copyright Maverick and Goose in Top Gun. Four speedy stories from the sporting world, and we don't leave the ground to go fast.
1: Being the adrenaline junkie, for me, I look at that and go, woohoo! And in fact, I always said it was like being at Disneyland and going on your favorite roller coaster. You get in line, you get to the front, you get on the roller coaster, you do the roller coaster, you get off and you run back around and you get in line again and you can't wait till the next turn.
2: That Christmas was the best and worst Christmas I've had. That Christmas, I got my go-kart and stopped hurting. The moment I stopped, it started to hurt again.
3: What he's trying to say is he only felt better whenever he was driving.
2: Yes.
0: More from Denise Mueller, the fastest person on earth on a pedal bike. Plus the mum and son team quickly showing that nothing will stop them from proving people wrong. I'm Katie Smith, and from the BBC World Service, this is Not By The Playbook. And now you're up to speed. I guess we'd best get going. And first,
4: I owe you my life. Thank you. I can keep saying that over again.
5: No need. Really no need.
0: Britain's Ollie Melroy and Luke Hartog from the Netherlands have always loved racing cars. Le Mans, Formula 2, Gran Turismo Championship. They've done it all. And last month in Shanghai, they were racing against each other when Ollie was involved in a crash that resulted in his Ferrari being engulfed in flames. Trapped in the burning wreckage, the window of opportunity to save him was closing fast when around the corner zoomed Luke. Ditching his desire to win, he stopped, grabbed a fire extinguisher and pulled a barely conscious Ollie out of the cockpit. We brought them back together as Ollie was recovering in hospital.
5: Well, first of all, I was quite lucky to be in that position right behind Ollie where I had the chance to aim for him. For racing, you go task by task, and right now, very clearly, my task, once I kind of registered what happened, was to be there as quick as possible. It was 76 seconds that Ollie was inside the car, and it was 59 from when I stopped or jumped out of the car and I got him out. But I wish it was sooner. I tried to run to the car as quick as possible, and at that time I was seeing if he was actually making an effort himself. He already undid his buckle, kind of out of instinct or intuition, I guess. And I very quickly realized that I actually needed to free the space around him for him to go out. Feels like a movie where every step feels longer than it actually is.
4: It's honestly such a strange feeling that I've still not come to terms with. It's like you're talking about someone else. Because, you know, I just don't remember any of it. My body had just gone into this survival mode. The last thing I remember is about 30 seconds before the crash until about 1 hour after it. It was kind of like disbelief. Like when Luke was telling me this story of him a few hours ago having dragged me out of a burning car and there was no one else there to get me out and I'd have done all this damage to my body. It was like he was telling me a story about someone else. And then obviously when the seriousness of the accident and then I started seeing photos and videos and stuff, it was a really overwhelming feeling of just gratitude and genuinely owed my life to him. The strangest feeling when you watch the onboard video from Luke's car, as soon as my car started going up in flames, he aimed for me as though it had been pre-programmed, rehearsed. It was the weirdest thing, you know, and even the way that he dealt with the fire and getting me out of the car and everything, he did every step right. And it's, you know, quite rightly created this really strong bond between us. As I said, I didn't have any memory of the accident at all. So the first time that anyone talked me through it was actually Luke himself in hospital. The two of us were just in floods of tears when we when you were telling me what happened and what you did and, you know, this, how different the result could have been for me.
5: It's a bit strange how much of a connection you built with Ollie without even speaking to him. I mean, speaking for myself, you spend a lot of time thinking about what happened, about each other. Ollie and I both believe in this, but how racing kind of teaches you to do acts like this is a kind of natural thing. Therefore, very healing in some way to speak with Ollie, speak with his wife, Fern, and I guess also get to meet the rest of the family. That's mostly what I've been trying to digest in some way the last recent weeks.
0: The fan that Luke mentioned there is Ollie's wife, who was watching the race back in the UK.
6: I saw the accident and I kept replaying that segment because I actually couldn't compute that that was Ollie's car that he was driving. I kept thinking, it's not Ollie. That's not his car. It's not 91. Looking back, of course, I could see it was very clearly 91. The commentator was saying it was 91. It was Ollie in the car. But I then, on my family chat on WhatsApp, said, Ollie's had a massive crash. His car is engulfed in flames. They've cut away. I have no idea if he's alive. I threw things in a bag, called my friends to come look after our kids and drove to the airport. My sister booked me a flight. I had to stop in Bahrain. And that is when I got a lot of text messages from the racing drivers, all the community messaging me saying a driver pulled him from the car. I then set about trying to find out who. Luke, I can't remember whether it was you or I, one of us contacted each other first, and you and I had a very long call where you managed to offload all of your information to me, because at that point it was vital that I had all the facts. And that was so, so important and so helpful that I understood everything. I think that was the first time I cried, was when I was talking to you and I realized you've just saved my husband and the father of our three very young children, a brother, a son, friend to so many. And the realization of what you had done was overwhelming. And I think that was a very special, significant moment for me, was talking to you that day on that phone. It was extremely emotional. I feel like I need that closure to give you a great big hug. It's incredible how much you can instantly love someone that you've never met before. People have said, oh, you need to have a fourth kid now and call them Luke. I said, I'm not having any more babies. No, it was very difficult, you know, just leaving the house. Obviously, we've got an 8-year-old, 4-year-old and a 2-year-old. To tell our 8-year-old, you're suddenly leaving, you know, what? I thought we were going to my friend's birthday party. Nope, sorry, we're not going to birthday party. Daddy's not feeling very well. That was tough. And then obviously when it exploded on the media and that video started circulating, to try and keep our 8-year-old from finding out and seeing the video was really tough. And obviously it didn't take very long until, you know, sadly he did see the video, which is just inevitable. But then getting him on a Zoom call, he was in floods of tears and explaining he's okay, he's gonna be home. And we're looking forward to just having that big family cuddle. And I think that cuddle's gonna not end for a long time. We're just so desperate, we miss the kids so much. And luckily, our support system back at home has been incredible. But the main thing we keep coming back to is, I can't believe he's alive. That is just all thanks to our real life superhero, Luke. And it's just, yeah, he'll be, maybe we'll have to put your name into one of the children's names.
0: Unsurprisingly, the accident stands as a stark reminder to Fern, Ollie and to Luke of the inherent dangers that driving racers face every time they get behind the wheel.
4: We accept the risks of when we get in a racing car, but we do everything that we can. We wear the protective equipment. We wear the best crash helmets you can possibly get. We do all of our bit. We make sure we're fit enough and strong enough to sustain accidents. The car manufacturers do everything they can to build the car to a set of strict regulations set by the FIA. There's a huge amount of thought that goes into the overall safety of driving a racing car, but there's always going to be an element of risk. But I don't think we should have to rely on another driver pulling us out of a burning car. I was super lucky. But we also want to get the message across to other drivers, to our colleagues, our competitors and stuff, that when something like this happens, Luke completely disregarded the sporting element entirely. He said, right, forget the race, whatever happens next, this is now my priority. And as athletes, I think we all need to keep that in our minds, that when something like that does happen, we need to look out for each other. There's so much more to life than sport. And use Luke as a role model as well, right, for all of us, not just in sport, but in life in general. You don't have to be a bad guy to be a great sportsman. You could be a really nice guy and a really good sportsman. And he made a decision that day that, you know, he was going to prioritize something else other than sport. And that's what saved my life.
5: It feels also surreal for me talking about what exactly happened, because I also don't know what happened to me in some way of why I went there, why I chose for it. There's no reasoning to it. I felt like I was in some way destined to be there and the actions I took, it's a multitude of how I grew up in some way, but in true essence, there was no practice to it. I would do it a thousand more times if I can. What we should focus on really is all this recovery, to fall in love with the sport in some way and getting back into a race car as soon as possible. There's very strong painkillers, but the strongest remedy is for sure to be back in the race car.
4: So I've got quite a few broken bones, but they'll heal like broken bones do. So the 6 to 8 weeks recovering, some physio. The main sort of most serious injury that I've got is my punctured lung in my right side, which has been punctured by a rib that's one of my 6 broken ribs that's completely snapped. Those ribs need to heal and heal completely before I can get back in a race car, because obviously I'm at risk of, if something else were to happen, of puncturing that lung again, which could cause major complications. So that's the physical element and the psychological recovery as well. I'm experiencing emotions that I've never felt before, and it's a really strange feeling when you get that close to losing everything and you haven't. It's a really strange feeling to deal with. Yeah, so I just want to make sure that when I do get back in a race car that I'm 100% ready, but absolutely that is my goal eventually.
6: Yeah, Ollie has always said to me, I'm much more likely to get injured on the way to a racetrack on the public roads rather than in a race car. And I said that to him the first day that I saw him. I said, do you still stand by that? I stand by through that. So anyone thinking of getting to motorsport, we say, yep, still go for it. It's an incredible sport to be a part of. The life lessons that it teaches you is amazing. But just the humbling experience of realizing that your whole life and your family's, that the spread would have been massive of being that close to losing someone, but the fact that it wasn't that he, you know, died on impact, it was the fact that he was rescued from a burning car by another person. So just to live in the moment of, can you help anybody around you? Don't sit back and rely on somebody else. If you see something, please do your utmost, because you just don't know what an impact you actually could have and could have made. And the fact that Luke did that is such an example to us all.
4: Thank you again. Thank you. Thank you. Thank you.
5: No need.
0: We wish Ollie a swift and complete recovery. And I'm sure that for him, Fern and Luke, this is just the start of a lifelong friendship.
7: Hi, producer Joel here with this week's quiz question. As the show's all about speed, I thought I'd slow everything down by asking you about an Olympian made famous by how long it took him to complete his event. At the 2000 Games, swimmer Eric Musambani, aka Eric the Eel, competed in the 100 metres freestyle representing Equatorial Guinea. Having only started swimming 8 months before, and with no Olympic-sized swimming pools to practice, Eric wasn't expected to make many waves. But his spirit and determination won the admiration of people all over the world. Now, the gold medal was won in just over 48 seconds. How long did Eric take? Was it A, 52 seconds, B, 1:52, or C, 10:52? I'll be back later with the answer.

0: the BBC World Service with me, Katie Smith, this is Not by the Playbook. Still to come, Pedro Cuerto, the 11-year-old karting wizard, winning championships and smashing stereotypes at the same time. But first, we go back to 1983, when America's fast Freddie Spencer won the World Motorcycling Championship, aged just 21. Freddie told his story to Not By The Playbook's Simon Watts.
1: As you can see, there is an absolutely enormous crowd here. The warm-up lap has been completed. Those two superstars are going to ride out for the World Championship today.
2: It's September 1983, and the World Motorcycling Championship reaches its climax at the San Marino Grand Prix. Fans are gripped by the rivalry between two American riders, the brash Californian Kenny Roberts and God-fearing Southerner Freddie Spencer.
3: It's between 100,000 and 150,000 people, and you're coming there and enjoying the atmosphere. And riding a motorcycle, I think for a lot of people, because you can see the rider and you can see how they're working with the bike, is very visually inspiring. You see the character of the person in their riding. And that's why the fans love their riders and they support their riders so strongly.
2: Freddie Spencer came from Louisiana. Life for his family wasn't easy, but the Spencers did share a love of speed.
3: My brother and my sister and my dad all raced go-karts in the 1950s, and then I came along. I was kind of late, and once they got out of go-karts, they got into motorcycles. My dad always loved motorcycles. He was one of those that rode bikes in high school and when he was in the Army.
4: Your first race was at four, which you lost.
3: Yeah. Yeah. I finished dead last. I was the youngest one out there. And the little mini bike I had, the rear sprocket was on the side that when I made the right-hand corner, it kicked the chain off and I finished dead last. And my dad had always told the story afterwards. He knew that I might be pretty good at it. Is when I came in and I was in tears and I said, I don't want to lose anymore.
2: So 4-year-old Freddie began practicing every day on his mini motorbike.
3: Riding in my yard taught me how to control movement on the bike.
4: Yeah, there's a story about you using a garden hose to put water on the on your yard to practice wet corners.
3: Yeah,
4: incredible.
3: I would practice it being slick on and wet on one set of the corners and dry on the other. And so it taught me how to adjust to different conditions, which is what gave me the skill to be able to one day ride a very powerful Grand Prix bike.
2: Freddie believes motorbikes helped him cope with a traumatic start in life. As a toddler, he suffered serious burns in a fire. Later, he was abused by a neighbor.
3: I was a shy kid. I almost failed in high school speech class because I didn't want to get up in front and talk in front of the class. And so it was my belief and courage through honing my skills of riding a motorcycle that allowed me to overcome some of that. You know, you have a choice. Traumatic things, they can define you and they can restrict you or they can inspire you.
2: Virtually every weekend, Freddie's father took his young son to race bikes on dirt and tarmac tracks. In the American South, there were events called outlaw races.
3: There was no age limit. You didn't have to have a specific professional license or anything, even though you'd make a little cash. And so it was called outlaw racing. And so it was an incredible training ground, racing against people quite a bit older than me. I was 12, 13 years old, racing against 25-year-olds, 30-year-olds. And so I could win $500-$600 a night. Sometimes in a place like Dallas International, they would pay for it in silver dollars, which you can imagine, like a bag of gold, like some you'd see in a Wild West movie.
2: Considered a child prodigy, Freddie Spencer became American champion at 17 and then moved up to the International Grand Prix circuit. There, Fast Freddie came up against the great Kenny Roberts, a 3-time world champion. The two Americans could not have been more different.
3: He's from California, I'm from Louisiana, and Kenny is more outgoing. But I think also Kenny's bigger-than-life persona. Many people became intimidated with that. I think racing against those older riders at the outlaw races, they could have been intimidating, but I didn't look at it that way. They were all the same, and it was a challenge that I would overcome. And that helped me one day racing against Kenny.
5: The two contenders for the World Championship, only 3.5 points separate them now, and there are 23 laps to go.
2: Throughout the 1983 season, Freddie and Kenny battled it out for the World Championship. Thanks to all that work in his backyard, Freddie, on his Honda, was better through corners, but Kenny's Yamaha was a faster bike. The riders studied each other intently, and fans were fascinated by their high-speed psychological duels.
3: It's not about speed, it's about anticipating what the other person's going to do. So I understood the way Kenny thought. You know, when he would move his left leg, I knew he was nervous. And just little things like that that I would pick up on. It is a chess match.
2: The most controversial chess move came in the penultimate race of the season, the Swedish Grand Prix. Kenny Roberts was slightly ahead in the championship, but in qualifying, he pretended to be riding slower.
3: Kenny kind of sandbagged me in practice a little bit, and it was once we started the race, I realized he had a lot more pace. It threw me off a little bit, and so I gathered myself up and basically stayed with him and had to figure out a way that if I was going to have a chance of making a pass, where it was going to be.
2: Freddie saved his move for the penultimate corner. The two riders roared towards the turn side by side, but Freddie managed to sneak the inside line.
3: Right before we got to that point where we normally would get on the brakes, I just glanced at the last moment at his right hand, which is the throttle hand and the braking hand. And it was at that moment that he sat up, but he didn't get out of the throttle. And because he didn't, I didn't either.
2: So he tried to trick you into braking, but you didn't fall for it, and you held your inside line.
3: Right. So we drifted a little bit wide. We didn't touch, but we both drifted wide, and when he got on the throttle, he drifted off the racetrack and a little bit, and that allowed me to be able to get in front of him. And the championship was down to this.
4: I mean, he says you forced him off the track. I mean, he says what you did was dangerous.
3: Well, yeah, we were both wide.
2: And apparently you had strong words on the podium.
3: Yes, and, you know, because I'm the young kid at 21, and he's the veteran, and Kenny knew this was his last year in the championship, and you see it every day in sports because there's a lot on the line, there's a lot of passion on the line.
2: The victory gave Freddie the lead in the championship, and at the final race in San Marino, all he needed to do was come second.
5: Kenny Roberts has won the San Marino Grand Prix, but the world champion in the 500cc class for 1983, and a very worthy one is the man who is waving there, Freddie Spencer.
2: Although Freddie was delighted to be world champion, he says he felt as much relief as joy. The real highlight for him was flying to Japan to meet the legendary Soichiro Honda. When Freddie was a small boy, he'd seen a picture of Mr. Honda in his local dealership, and that had inspired him to join the Honda team, even though at that stage it had never won a world championship.
3: Mr. Honda is the founder of Honda Motor Company, and he was, you know, the inspiration. And when I met him that day, this young Christian kid from Louisiana, this is a man, he's a Buddhist, and it would have been easy to see our difference.

0: corner in the Swedish Grand Prix is still debated to this day. How do you and Kenny get on?
1: He's always going to be competitive. He's always going to be Kenny. That's what I love and respect about him, and that's what makes him Kenny.
2: Blink and you'll miss him. Motorcycle legend Fast Freddy Spencer.
3: This is the BBC World Service, exploring brilliant solutions to problems.
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2: Still to come, Pedro Cuerto, the 11-year-old karting wizard, winning championships and smashing stereotypes. Plus Denise Mueller, the fastest person on earth on a pedal bike. And why she'll be happy for her record to be beaten. Not by the Playbook continues in a couple of minutes.
10: BBC News with Fiona MacDonald. Ethiopian government troops and allied local militias have taken control of Mekele, capital of the northern province of Tigray. Residents said forces of the Tigrayan People's Liberation Front, which launched a new insurgency 10 days ago, left the city in large numbers in military trucks as federal troops entered. Tennessee's top prison official is resigning after the failed execution of an American woman on death row. Krista Pike survived two lethal injections and is now in critical condition in hospital. Her legal team said Frank Strada's resignation was justified. A spokesman for the Houthi movement in Yemen has claimed responsibility for an airstrike, which apparently hit Saudi Arabia on Saturday. Smoke and flames were seen rising from a facility run by Aramco, the oil company majority owned by the Saudi state. Thousands of protesters are continuing to march on the streets of the Spanish capital and other cities, demanding action on the country's housing crisis. In Madrid, demonstrators held their keys above their heads as many called for a general strike. Latvia's governing centrist bloc, which is pro-Europe and pro-Ukraine, is set to win the country's general election. Exit polls put Prime Minister Andris Kullberg's United list well ahead. State media in Sudan says RSF paramilitaries have struck a UN convoy in the city of Dilling, injuring several workers. The drone attacks on World Food Programme workers were reported to have happened in the last 2 days. Dozens of Egyptian journalists are staging a sit-in in Cairo demanding the release of six colleagues whose detention rights groups say is the most serious blow to Egypt's independent media in years. And in football, England have trounced Croatia in the UEFA Nations League, winning 7-0 away. BBC News.
2: From the BBC World Service, this is Not by the Playbook. I'm Katie Smith. Still to come, Denise Mueller tells us about how she became the fastest person on earth on a pedal bike and why she'll be happy for her record to be beaten. But first, to a young man achieving remarkable things on and off the racetrack. At just 11 years of age, Pedro Cuerto has just won a prestigious karting championship in Italy. Karting, or go-karting as it's sometimes known, is often the final step before racing professionally. Sir Lewis Hamilton was a karting champion long before he won the Formula One World Championship. Having moved to Italy from their home in the USA, we caught up with Pedro and with his mum, Leticia. And Pedro explained that his love of speed came from his dad.
11: When he was a kid, he wanted to race, but back then it was just super dangerous, so his parents didn't let him. When I turned two, What did you want to give me, like a baby toy or what?
7: I was like, why are we buying him Hot Wheels? He's turning two. He's not old enough yet for Hot Wheels and tracks and

0: things. He's a baby. My husband was like, trust me. And that's where it all went wrong, because from that moment on, it's only ever been cars.
1: So what is it about them, Pedro, that you love? Can you try and describe it to us?
2: Everything, like the sound, the acceleration, it's just super cool. I just get like a chill. I don't know how to like explain.
1: And what's the best feeling about driving a fast car, would you say?
2: Perfect corner for me. Braking in the perfect spot, making the apex, a little bit on the braking, and then still getting on the exit in the middle corner, overtaking somebody from so far back. I actually did it last week. It took me a whole other lap to get relaxed again. For that same lap, I did another crazy send, and then again, a whole lap. And yeah, just crazy sense, you know.
1: I mean, I can see the joy written across your face every time you talk about anything, speed, corners, cars, chassis, the lot. Leticia, for you as his mum, what's it like watching him race in cars?
0: It's a mix of a lot of emotions, because I'm always like shaking. It's, you know, I feel adrenaline. It's a lot of excitement. And, you know, as his mom, I am, of course, always worried. He's out there going so fast, giving it all he's got, sending
2: 100 kilometers an hour.
0: Crazy sends, as he calls them. So I worry, but I love watching him in his element. And something that actually really helped me, a couple months ago, we went to a rental go-kart track where they happen to have like a two-seater rental car. So I did the acceleration and the braking with my legs, and he did the steering. So we were a team. And he told me, like, mom, don't lift. So it's like, okay, I won't lift. And he did the steering, but he was driving so hard that even if I wanted to lift my leg off the gas pedal, I felt like I couldn't, because I was bracing myself into it. So I was completely like at his mercy. He was the one driving it. And I would look over at him and I would see his eyes through the visor, and he was just so in control, doing such a good job. And then I start looking at the lap times, and I watch them when he's racing as well, obviously. But when I was in the car with him, it feels different. And he's precise to the 10th or even the 100th of a second, which means he's doing it, you know, exactly where he wants to put the car at all times to be able to have that kind of consistency. But being in there with him, I felt a lot better since then.
1: So it's almost like an exercise in trust, that, yeah, and realizing.
0: Because I had to give him, you know, my full trust, and that's helped me. I feel a little better now.
1: You don't look worried at all, Pedro. Remarkable stuff, right? Well, what we haven't yet told you is that at the age of just 6, Pedro was diagnosed with Ewing's sarcoma, a rare and aggressive bone cancer.
2: My first day in the hospital, my dad, he got a Nintendo and Mario Kart. And we were playing Mario Kart the whole time. I challenged doctors to race and guess me. And I mean, I just tried to make it as good as possible. I mean, my parents helped me a lot to have like a good time while I was doing it. Even though it was a bad thing to go to the hospital, I still was excited. Like what I'm trying to now bring simulators to every single hospital. So then instead of going to the hospital sad, you go to hospital excited to go drive simulators. So we did one event like this for one day at the Children's Hospital Colorado. That's where I got all my treatment. They did a great job. There was a guy in a wheelchair. He was kind of like looking around. He was kind of sad. I came up to him. I'm like, hey, do you want to drive? He said, no, I can't. I'm like, yes, you can. I brought this literally for people like you to go drive and make your day like way better. So he was driving and he was just so happy, like so cool, like to see all the people so happy and stuff.
1: I've got goosebumps, Leticia, hearing him doing such incredible things at the age of 11.
0: And he really is. And it was Pedro's idea, and we've contacted a couple of sim companies that they want to take part in the hospitals. And it's because for him, it made all the difference, because his dreams didn't stop. Yeah. He still felt like he was pursuing them in hospital. He wants to bring that to other kids, and we're bringing racing simulators to hospitals because he feels like, for him, as you can see, that was his experience of like, well, I'm going through something painful, scary, isolating, but because he loves racing so much, and he was able to, through simulators and video games, he was still able to experience racing in some way. For him, that made and continues to make all the difference. So he started something and he's working with different racing simulator companies like Next Level Racing and Fanatec. And we're putting this project together so that children's hospitals can have these sim rigs.
2: Most parents say, hey, when you're done with this, I'm going to take you to Disneyland or Universal or...
0: It's the Make-A-Wish Foundation. So something they told us when he was first sick, they said something that a lot of families find very helpful. And, you know, that there's the resource of the Make-A-Wish Foundation is to have sort of a big prize to look forward to at the end. You know, you hear a lot, kids go to Disneyland. For us, what Pedro wanted most in the world was to be a race car driver. So we told him, you know, when this is done, it's going to be a really long, hard road. When this is done, we'll get you a go-kart.
2: And I got it for Christmas.
1: What was that like then? That must have been incredible.
2: Yeah, actually, that Christmas was the best and worst Christmas I've had.
0: Are you, why, because you were back in the hospital?
2: Yes, because that Christmas, I got my go-kart. So in the basement, we made tracks and we were just driving in the basement, you know? And then my stomach was hurting so much, like so much. So then I went downstairs to the basement and stopped hurting. The moment I stopped, it started to hurt again.
0: He's trying to say he only felt better whenever he was driving.
2: Yes.
0: But we did. We ended up back in the hospital that day. But how did it feel the first time you were able to take your go-kart to the track?
2: I feel like I was the fastest person on earth.
1: Even more remarkable stuff, right? And yet, what we haven't told you is that after 14 rounds of intensive chemotherapy and more than 20 limb salvaging surgeries, Pedro had his right leg amputated above the knee.
0: When he finished cancer treatment, he had an implant in his leg, a massive version of a knee replacement. And during that time he was driving in the US, he became state champion just out of chemotherapy that same year, but the implant never was successful for him. He was living in a huge amount of pain, was having monthly surgeries. It was, you know, not sustainable. And he was like, well, I need to be able to drive. I'm not going to cut off my throttle leg because I need it to push down the throttle. So we started having conversations and we started sort of hatching a plan to modify his car. And so only with that in place was Pedro like, okay, let's do it. Let's go ahead with the amputation, but it has to fit my racing schedule.
1: Of course.
0: Yeah. So we worked with the hospital. He needed a 6-week break for recovery before they would let him back in his car. They told him at 4 weeks, well, if you want, you can drive, but slowly. And then he said, no, then I can't drive. I'd rather wait 6 weeks. I can't tell you I'm going to go slow. So his amputation was end of November. In May, we were on a plane to Italy. And since then, we haven't left Italy. He's been racing here full time. We've developed throttle systems on our own that haven't been developed before.
2: And woke up one day like, this is going to be the best idea ever. And we arrived at the track. We took like half a day to build it. Now it's working great.
0: So he now has no performance handicap whatsoever because he uses his leg to push down the throttle. So it's the shorter leg. So he uses what's left of his leg to push the throttle and it works in the same way. And he has two hands fully back on the wheel. And what happened after that?
2: I got my first top five in the world series of karting. I won a championship. Like the moment they took away my disadvantage, I went like immediately to the top.
0: All that frustration that he was like, let me at him.
2: One of the dads of my teammates, like, hey, what's going on? He's like flying. So it's been going great, honestly.
0: We've really figured it out as we go, but it's all led by Pedro. I mean, I never, you know, expected that we would be going down this path. This dream just pulls him and it's like this engine. And he's never once say like, oh, it's not fair because, you know, my car doesn't go as fast. Or, oh, if only I had two legs or anything. Not once in his life. It was, how can I take the corner better? Where can I find a solution? And that's been really cool to experience. He just won the entire championship with such a points lead that he didn't have to show up to the final race of the championship because he had such a large points lead. And then in the final race, he had to start from last place and he still won. So this is a field of completely able-bodied drivers. And this is on lottery equal engines. And it's a championship that people come from all over the world to compete in. And so he's showing the world it's absolutely possible. And I think that's something very powerful. And I'm really proud of him for kind of trailblazing it.
1: I am so in awe of you, Pedro. I can't even tell you. It's incredible listening to you talk. I wonder, what do you want them to think, Pedro, when they listen to your story?
2: Always have the best attitude. When life gives you bad cards, turn into something great. Keep pushing, you know?
0: you know, when your child is diagnosed with cancer, and especially a rather aggressive cancer that also has, you know, consequence of a loss of limb and all these things that Pedro went through, one of the big things for me was all his dreams, his hopes and dreams for life. You face the idea of, well, that might not be possible anymore. And Pedro has just doubled down on achieving these dreams. He has never seen it as not possible. You know, we have these hurdles that we've had to overcome, and in many things, he's the first ever amputee to race at this top level of karting.
1: So what is the ultimate dream for you then, Pedro?
2: I'm going to be the first amputee Formula One driver. I mean, like, my whole life, it's been Formula One.
1: Well, I do not doubt you in the slightest that you will get there one day. It has been such a pleasure speaking to the both of you. And thank you for sharing your story and your message, Pedro, because I hope lots of people are going to listen and feel really inspired by that. So thank you.
2: Thank you so much.
1: Pedro Cueto. And remember, you heard him here first on Not By The Playbook.
3: Hey, hey, producer Joel here with the answer to this week's brain teaser. The show's all about speed, but I slowed things down with a question about swimmer Eric Musambani, aka Eric the Eel, who at the 2000 Games competed in the 100-meter freestyle. During his heat, the only other two competitors were disqualified for full starts, leaving Eric to swim the entire length alone. Having only started swimming 8 months before, and with no Olympic-sized swimming pool to practice in, he was visibly exhausted by the end, fighting hard to stay afloat while 17,000 people cheered him on. But how long did it take? It was B, 1 minute 52 seconds. And 6 years later, he set the Equatorial Guinea national record at just 52 seconds.
1: From the BBC World Service with me, Katie Smith, this is Not By The Playbook. Finally this week, to the person who has gone faster than anyone ever on a pedal bike. 8 years ago, on the Bonneville Salt Flats in Utah, Denise Mueller clocked an astonishing average speed of over 183 miles per hour, smashing the world record, and it's a milestone that still stands today. What makes Denise's story even more remarkable is her journey to get there. After taking a 20-year hiatus from cycling, she only returned to the sport in her 40s. Speaking from her home in San Diego, she takes us back to where it all began, at just 14 years old, when her grandfather bought matching bikes for her and her father.
4: A few months later, there was an announcement at school about some Bike for Breath for the Children's Asthma League. And I brought the flyer home from school and went, "Hey, Dad, look at this." And he looked at it, and there was lots of options. There was 25 miles, 50 miles, 75, and 100 miles. So needless to say, my dad decided that we're going to do the 100 miler. It took a month of training. I hated the training. I remember crying. And just, I don't want to do this. And then the day we actually went to the event, there's all these people. We did it. And I said, "Oh, I want to do another one of these." And my dad knew, oh, she found what she likes. So from that point forward, he supported me. And we decided to do this San Francisco to San Diego, which is 600-mile ride. And on the last day of the ride, I see this guy go flying by me. And little did I know that that was John Howard. And John Howard held the record by going 152 miles an hour at Bonneville behind a race car. Here I am. I pop right onto his wheel. I'm on his wheel at 14 years old. And he turns around 8 miles later and he's like, "Okay, who is this little girl on my wheel?" And so he says, "I need to meet your father." By September of 1987, my dad had bought me a new bike because John said she needs a racing bike and she needs to race. Went into my first race in September of 1987 and I won it. Ooh, I like this. From that, the rest is history when it comes to the desire to follow that.
1: Oh, and started with your dad as well, which is a really lovely starting point. Because I think you've said of your family before that crazy is our sort of normal. And I love this.
4: Yes.
1: I love that even on that instance, it was like, we could do the easy option, but we're going to go full hog and see what happens. Has that always been the case with you guys?
4: I think so, because I think when in my reference of crazy examples is my mom was a powder puff demolition derby race car driver in the 1960s.
1: Wow.
4: And my dad rode his bike around the United States, 12,100 miles at 70 years old. Anything is possible, really. I call it crazy in a loving way. Crazy, not in a bad way, crazy in a good way, but anything is possible. So, and I think that's a huge thing that my dad always instilled in me is you can do anything you set your mind to. The irony is it's the other people that really help define what your talents are. I didn't believe that I had something that was way beyond anybody else. I just loved to be on my bike. So
1: in some ways though, Denise, that sounds incredibly freeing because I speak to a lot of athletes who know they're talented and they've been training for years and they apply so much pressure to themselves to achieve. And you do quite often get the sense they're not always enjoying it as much as you feel they should. From hearing you, it sounds like you loved it. It sounded fun because you loved it.
4: And that is true to a point. You bring up a very excellent observation there because I did when I was having fun. I really enjoyed it. However, as I got better as a junior, especially, so I'm winning national championships. Now it felt like there is an expectation. And so what happened is I put so much internal pressure on myself, I ended up not liking it. And that's why I actually hung the bike up. You're asking great questions because it leads into exactly, you know, why I got on the bike and also why I got off and why I got back on. And I remember one day I was climbing up one of my normal hill climbs on my way to one of my other coaches, and I was crying going up the hill. And I just told her when I got to her place, I'm like, I'm done. I don't want to do this again. And I literally hung the bike up for 20 years that day. And that's the regret is I didn't leave it on my terms. I left it running from something. After 20 years of hanging the bicycle up, running my family business, raising three children, and then meeting back up with my coach. And he asked me, you know, how long has it been since you've been on the bike? I went 20 years. And he says, well, there's this charity ride from San Francisco to San Diego. Isn't that funny how that's full circle? And then he said, hey, it's coming up in about 8 months or 6 months. You want to do it? And I'm like, wow. Sure, why not? So I'm looking at myself as a almost 40-year-old mother of three. He actually saw that I still had talent. I didn't see it. And so it was him that said, no, you've got what it takes to do this land speed record. And all he had to say was, you realize no woman had ever attempted to break the land speed record. It's only been men. In that just half a second, I was a puddle of gasoline he had prepared and he just threw the match over. Oh my gosh, I'm in. One, I'm crazy enough to do it. Number two, there's no real competition. You're the first there.
1: Now, I know we mentioned making crazy normal. Do you think it's fair of me to say you have to be a certain type of crazy to attempt a record like this? Because these are speeds, just trying to put this into context. This is the speed of a jumbo jet about to take off. You're on a bike. So try and paint the picture for us. What does it look like? What does it feel like when you're doing it?
4: For me, speed is amazing. And being the adrenaline junkie, for me, I look at that and go, woohoo. And in fact, I always said it was like being at Disneyland and going on your favorite roller coaster. You get in line, you get to the front, you get on the roller coaster, you do the roller coaster, you get off and you run back around and you get in line again and you can't wait till the next turn. So that's the feeling when it comes to excitement. But actually, the feeling out there, it's interesting. I have ADHD. And so for me, the world always has a lot of things going on at any one given time. And I believe it's my theory that a lot of adrenaline junkies are ADHD because it is when the world is silent. When you are going and doing something that is so on the edge of life and death, you have to be so 100% hyper-focused. And in that moment, it's this calm world. It's a silence all around you because your brain has nothing to do with that one thing and it better be 100% there. And it's something I don't get experienced too often. in regular life because my brain's always going in a million different directions. So, but the speed is amazing. The way in which it works is it's a 5-mile course. And so I am always drafting behind this big race car, and I'm sure people will see the picture of it and what have you, but it's a 300-inch wheelbase rail dragster that was converted into what they call a lakester, which means that had a big fairing put on the back and the wheels in the rear were covered for aerodynamics. And so that fairing on the back creates sort of that pocket of air that I surf. I joke that I'm surfing on my bicycle, a pocket of air. And so I am tethered because I have one gear on the bike. So I am tethered at the beginning because I start from 0 miles an hour. We're at a dead stop. And when they say go, then that's when you take off. And so the car is taking off as fast as possible without pulling the bike out from under me, but yet not slow to where I'm falling over left to right, and I have no input because the gear is so big. I have to wait till about 110 miles an hour just to be able to release and turn the gear on my own. And that happens in that first mile. So my race car driver, Shay Holbrook, she and I figured out exactly how fast to get up to speed. And she went from 0 to 110 within 1 mile pulling me. And then at that point, I release. By that point, now I'm turning the gear and I'm really floating in that pocket. So there's no pull on that cable. So I do the release of the cable. It gets pulled away. And between mile marker 1 all the way through 5, I'm continuing to increase in speed because she's going faster in the car. And I'm just surfing that pocket of air that's going faster and faster. But my pedals are all turning and you don't realize you're going that fast because it's not like being out on the road where you get to see light poles go by or other things go by or you're passing cars or buildings. It is all white out there. So there's no reference for that speed. It just gets louder, a little bumpier, and the wind gets a little bit more intense left and right. I joke that the faster I went, everything seemed to slow down. And the measurement at Bonneville was between mile marker 4 and 5. So, and that's 1 mile. And in that 1 mile, I did that last mile in 19.5 seconds. I averaged 183.9 miles an hour for a whole mile. Because a lot of people, they'll also hear the number and they'll go, oh, you like hit that for a moment. And I'm like, oh no, that was an entire mile. That was an average for the mile.
1: I'm just wondering where fear fits in there. I mean, the way you describe it is beautiful, and I can almost relate on a very different level to that flow state, that calmness, yes, of the quiet. But do you feel fear at all?
4: Oh, yes. I did a lot of mental training to put in perspective and sort of eliminate fear. I did hypnotherapy. Another lady in my Seroptimus Club, which is a charitable organization I'm involved with, does these CDs that you would listen to when you start going to sleep, and they're customized to where your fears or things that you're preparing for to give you confidence. She created a customized one, and for a couple years, I would listen to that CD every night while I was falling asleep. It was reprogramming the brain. And so I did vision boards and neurofeedback of all things too. So they call it brain training. When I went there, I've already done it in my head so many times, even though I never physically had done it. So there wasn't the fear. The fear that did come was when I had a really close call on that final 183.9 mile an hour run, where I got really, really close to the edge. And that's the very first time that I got so close, it reminded me just how potentially deadly this could be. And I knew that if I hadn't done the record, because I didn't know at the time, but I knew when I finished that, I went, oof, I'm going to need some reprogramming going on here and reevaluation and get this niggle of fear out of my head. Because if I go into my next run, that's going to be my focus. And you know, I didn't want that. And so I think that's the beauty, is for anybody, is find the things you're good at and enjoy them and make yourself happy. And that's where I'm in at life.
1: I'm so pleased to hear it. And it is so genuinely wonderful for us to get to hear your story, share that joy, and relive some amazing accomplishments throughout your career. So Denise, thank you so much for joining us. We really appreciate it.
4: Oh my gosh, thank you. I'm sorry if I talk too much. No, so much in the stories.
1: The wonderful Denise Mueller and her need for speed. And ironically, that brings us to a shuddering halt. Many thanks then to Denise, to Pedro and Mum Leticia, Fast Freddy Spencer, Fern and Ollie Milroy and Luke Hartog for making this show zoom along. And before you know it, we'll be back next week. So in the meantime, from me, Katie Smith, producer Joel Hammer and editor Matt Davies, it's bye from all of us.
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8: 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Kado and KZ are both winning young fans by singing to them in Chadian Arabic instead of French and talking in their songs about everyday experiences young Chadians can relate to.
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9: At 22 hours GMT, you're listening to The Newsroom with Valerie Sanderson. The head of prisons in the US state of Tennessee is resigning after the botched execution of death row inmate Krista Pike. Here's Frank Strada's response.
10: In a statement, he said, "I continue to believe the department carried out its responsibilities in accordance with the protocol," adding that he thought the review into the failed execution was entirely appropriate and necessary.
9: Fears of a return to civil war in Ethiopia as government troops take control of the Tigrayan regional capital. Protesters march in Spain after the government failed to get emergency legislation to protect tenants through Parliament.
11: A lack of housing available for people, and the rents go higher and higher and higher. Our salaries are not increasing as much as rent is.
9: And the remains of Bulgarian leader Tsar Samuel have been returned from Greece to Bulgaria. That's all on The Newsroom after this news update here on the BBC.
12: BBC News with Fiona MacDonald. Ethiopian government troops and allied local militias have taken control of Mekele, capital of the northern province of Tigray. Witnesses speak of widespread looting. BBC Africa's Caleb Mogis has this report.
13: Residents of the regional capital told Reuters that Tigrayan authorities and soldiers had left Mekele in large numbers with military trucks. The latest conflict began 10 days ago after Tigrayan rebel forces seized three airports in the region and reportedly launched an attack on federal positions. The conflict is increasingly becoming a regional diplomatic crisis as Ethiopia accuses Eritrea, Sudan and Egypt of supporting the rebels in the north. The last war in northern Ethiopia killed more than 500,000 people, according to the African Union.
12: The head of Tennessee's prison system is resigning days after the failed execution of an American woman on death row. Frank Strada said it was in the best interest of the state that he stand down while an independent review takes place. Our correspondent Sean Dilley says Mr. Strada's history of execution errors in other parts of the US will become a focus point.
14: Frank Strada said he still believes that all the protocols that would be required were followed by the prison system, but he believes stepping aside was the right thing to do. Focus now turns to him because he was involved in corrections in Arizona. So if you kind of picture the United States map, Tennessee sort of down on the east, he was over on the west. There were controversies over the death penalty in Arizona. So that focus will be intense.
12: A spokesman for the Houthi movement in Yemen said they carried out an airstrike which apparently hit an oil facility in Saudi Arabia on Saturday. The Houthis said they had come under Saudi attack, with explosions reported across the Yemeni capital. Here's our global affairs reporter, Paul Moss.
15: This would always have been a tempting target. The Aramco oil company is mostly owned by the Saudi state, so it would represent both a strategic and symbolic success if the Houthis have indeed managed to hit one of Aramco's facilities with missiles and drones. Smoke and flames were reported to be billowing from the site, which sits near Saudi Arabia's capital, Riyadh. But the Houthis also said the capital of Yemen, which they control, was itself struck. Witnesses describe seeing aircraft firing missiles into the city. Saudi Arabia hasn't yet commented.
12: As night draws in, thousands of protesters are continuing to march on the streets of the Spanish capital and other cities, demanding action on the country's housing crisis. In Madrid, many demonstrators called for a general strike. It comes a day after lawmakers rejected emergency legislation that would have protected tenants through rent freezes and other measures. You're listening to the latest world news from the BBC. Moldova's foreign ministry has summoned the Russian ambassador after five drones and missiles crossed its border and exploded near several towns. No one was injured, but it's the second incursion in several days, and reports speak of damage at multiple locations. The Moldovan president, Maia Sandu, said that Moscow was putting lives at risk across Europe. The governing centrist bloc in Latvia, which is pro-Europe and pro-Ukraine, is set to win the general election. Exit polls put Prime Minister Andris Kullberg's United List well ahead, with more than 35% of the vote. He's already ruled out a coalition with the populist Latvia First, which courted the Russian diaspora vote. It has just over 11%. The main contenders in Brazil's first round of presidential elections have made their final push for votes ahead of Sunday's poll. President Luiz Inácio Lula da Silva is hoping to face off his main challenger, the right-wing senator Flavio Bolsonaro, the son of the currently detained former president Jair Bolsonaro. Kate Ferrand has more.
16: The incumbent is a man who, during his three terms as president, has launched many social welfare programs. On his watch, deforestation of the Amazon has slowed, though there's been criticism of his support for offshore oil drilling near the Amazon River's mouth. But he faces concerns about slow growth, high personal debt and crime. Flavio Bolsonaro, a senator from Rio de Janeiro, has promised to tackle crime and cut taxes and debt. He says if elected, he'll introduce an amnesty for his father.
12: Football, and England have trounced Croatia in the UEFA Nations League, winning 7-0 away in the port city of Rijeka. It was Croatia's biggest ever defeat. The England coach said he hoped that what he called a dominant performance would help heal the disappointment of the World Cup when England went out in the semi-finals. BBC News.
4: It's 22:06 GMT. You're listening to the newsroom on the BBC World Service with me, Valerie Sanderson. The head of the prison service in the US state of Tennessee is resigning after this week's botched attempt to execute convicted murderer Krista Pike. She was given two lethal injections, but neither killed her, and she's now unconscious and on life support in hospital. Executions in Tennessee have been halted for the rest of the year while investigators review what exactly happened. Our reporter Sean Dilley has this report.
10: Incarcerated for more than 30 years, Krista Pike was the youngest woman to be sentenced to death in modern times. She was just 18 in 1995 when she and two others tortured and killed a classmate, Colleen Slemmer. It took more than three decades for Krista Pike to face the death chamber, but even then only after the US Supreme Court overturned a last-minute stay. State workers tried and failed two times to end her life with lethal doses of pentobarbital. Witnesses were ordered to leave as the now 50-year-old prisoner was seen to suffer.
17: At one point at 7:34, she said, "My arm feels like it's about to burst open."
10: Shortly after, the state that was trying to end her life took her to hospital so medics could try to save it. Then immediately the focus turned to what went wrong. Executions in Tennessee have been stopped for the rest of the year as the botched execution is investigated.
18: Supreme Court, the Tennessee Department of...
10: Earlier, the head of the state's prison system, Frank Strada, said he'd step aside in the interests of the state. In a statement, he said, "I continue to believe the department carried out its responsibilities in accordance with the protocol," adding that he thought the review into the failed execution was entirely appropriate and necessary. Tennessee's Governor Bill Lee said Strada had served with integrity, and he thanked him for putting Tennesseans first. Krista Pike's lawyers are applying to have her sentence commuted, but her current condition is unclear. She's believed to still be critically ill and in a coma, and the state has yet to say whether it may wish to try to execute her for a third time.
4: Sean Dilley.
9: In Ethiopia, there are fears of a return to civil war and a wider regional conflict. Ethiopian federal forces have entered Mekele, the state capital of Tigray, after residents reported that rebels had abandoned the city. Fighting erupted 10 days ago as the rebel Tigray People's Liberation Front, or TPLF, launched attacks into neighbouring states. But federal forces have pushed them back in recent days. I heard more from the newsroom's Richard Hamilton, who's following the story.
19: So we're hearing from residents of the city of Mekele that basically the rebels, the TPLF, have been packing their equipment up into military trucks and leaving the city. Residents are also saying that the main Ethiopian forces, the ENDF, are now in control of Mekele. But witnesses say they're worried that there's been widespread looting in the city, so there's a lot of fear and anxiety at the moment.
9: Is this a turning point, do you think, in the conflict?
19: I think it basically is a significant development because analysts are saying that the Ethiopian forces have much greater firepower and numbers than the rebels, who are significantly weaker. So this is why the rebels are moving out of the city. And an analyst, Rashid Abdi, from the Sahan Research Institute in Nairobi, says that what he thinks now will happen is that the rebels will conduct guerrilla warfare from the mountains outside of the city.
20: The mismatch was very clear. The current TPLF is a weakened TPLF. It's also very divided, also does not probably enjoy the bulk of the support of the people. So putting up a resistance against the ENDF was actually a tall order. The ENDF has significantly rebuilt itself in the last few years since the last Tigray war. However, I think what we should be focusing on more is what happens next. If the remnant of the TPLF that has abandoned the capital manages to tap into these powerful external forces, then the likelihood of a protracted guerrilla campaign is real.
9: Now, remind us what this conflict is all about.
19: So, decades ago, the dominant power were the Tigrayans under Prime Minister Meles Zenawi. But then when Prime Minister Abiy Ahmed came to power, he was from the Oromo ethnic group, and he sort of wanted to get revenge against the Tigrayans and was looking for a reason to go to war. And then they had this terrible civil war over 3 years where around 600,000 people died. So there's fears that it will go back to that.
9: So could this turn into a wider regional conflict?
19: Yes, that's the big fear, because different regional powers in the Horn of Africa seem to support the different sides. So Eritrea seems to be backing the rebels, the TPLF. And then there are fears that Abiy Ahmed, the Prime Minister of Ethiopia, his great ambition is to get access to the sea because Ethiopia is landlocked. They have had a deal with Somaliland to have a port there, but Somaliland's not internationally recognised. So the big fear is there might be a return to war between Ethiopia and Eritrea.
9: Richard Hamilton. Tens of thousands of people across Spain have been protesting about the housing crisis in the country, a day after Spanish politicians rejected the socialist minority government's plan to improve the situation. The government's defeat has intensified speculation that Prime Minister Pedro Sanchez might call an early election. These young people in Madrid explained why they were demonstrating.
11: The thing is that there's a lack of housing available for people, and the rents go higher and higher and higher because, like, there's a lot of people who want to live in Madrid and in most cities in Spain, and our salaries are not increasing as much as rent is. So that's why we're here.
21: This is about all of us. This is not about just of the people who is living in an apartment. It is about all, everyone, our society. We are all in our 30s, living with roommates, and we can't live alone or with our partners and establish a family or whatever.
9: Well, I spoke to the BBC's Guy Hedgeco, who's in the Spanish capital, and asked him what the protesters are hoping for.
0: they want a response from their political class, a response which they haven't managed to get so far. The next measure that they're talking about in terms of protest is a general strike on the issue of housing. But I think what they'd like to see in terms of action from the government or from Parliament, which hasn't looked possible so far, are drastic measures that would, for example, cap rentals or even forcibly reduce rental costs for people around the country, and also measures to prevent evictions, particularly for vulnerable people. And also a key issue for them, they want to see a change in the way that contracts are drawn up for people who are renting property, to ensure that those contracts are renewed more easily, and so that tenants have more rights when it comes to their relationship with their landlords.
2: The socialist government of Prime Minister Pedro Sanchez, it appears to be under a lot of pressure now, not just on this issue. How likely is an early election, do you think?
0: I think it's looking quite likely, or very likely, you could say, because we know that he's taken a few days to reflect on what he's going to do, whether he's going to call an election early. He was already, as you point out, in a fairly beleaguered position due to a number of scandals and other issues which have been affecting his government. This vote in Parliament, where his measures were rejected by Congress, that underlined the fact that he does not control a parliamentary majority. So many people believe it would be logical for him to call an election. But also he might feel that it would be to his benefit to call an election now, a few months ahead of when the election would have to be held anyway, because he could use this housing issue for his own benefit by saying he's tried to do everything possible. He's presented these quite urgent measures to Parliament. Parliament has rejected them. He's done all he can. Voters can now decide.
2: You live there, Guy. Is it your sense that this issue of housing and rents has galvanised people across Spain, not just in the big cities like Madrid?
0: Yes, absolutely. I mean, you notice it more in the big cities. That's where the prices have risen most sharply, the rental prices. But it's a problem everywhere, in pretty much every region of Spain. And it has become, according to the polls, the number one worry for Spaniards across the country. They are really concerned about how difficult it is to find an affordable place to live. So it really is an issue for Spaniards right across the country.
2: Guy Hedgeco in Madrid. More details are emerging about the attack on a Fly Dubai plane this week. The UAE's prosecutor general says the co-pilot hit the captain with a crash axe. That's a tool that's commonly kept in the cockpit of passenger planes for use in an emergency. The pilot, Captain Svit Macha, managed to fight back and prop open the cockpit door, allowing passengers to rush in, take control of the plane and overpower the attacker. He's been named by several media outlets as Hammam al-Hammami, although there's been no official confirmation of this. Emma Henderson is a former airline captain, and she told us she's questioned whether aircraft should have a crash axe in the cockpit.
22: If you've been involved in an incident, for example, where the cockpit door has buckled and for some reason you can't use the emergency escape windows in the cockpit, that's what it's there for. I have often questioned whether or not this is a good idea, particularly since 9/11.
2: With more, here's Sebastian Usher.
23: In the chaos on the plane as passengers rushed to overpower the co-pilot attacking the captain, it was unclear what he was using as a weapon. First reports from passengers on board suggested it might have been a knife. That seemed unlikely because of the stringent security on such a sensitive route. Now, the UAE, which is currently leading the investigation, has supplied the answer. Its prosecutor general says the co-pilot used a small axe stored as standard in cockpits in case of emergency. And more details have been emerging about the co-pilot. A number of media outlets, including the New York Times and Reuters, have now named him as Hammam al-Hammami. There are also reports that he had shown Islamic extremist leanings and that he'd been barred from flying by Oman over concerns raised about those views. A top UAE official has said the incident has shown that the struggle in the region with extremism persists and that justifying terrorism through hate speech is part of the danger. And of course, a major question remains unanswered for now. Was the co-pilot acting alone or in conjunction with a group or state?
2: Sebastian Usher, you're listening to The Newsroom on the BBC World Service. Russia has issued a call for diplomats and foreigners to leave Kyiv, saying those that choose to stay are knowingly exposing themselves to mortal danger. The foreign ministry in Moscow issued the warning after Russian drones hit another major bridge in the Ukrainian capital. Two people were injured in the attack on the northern bridge, as our Ukraine correspondent Dan Johnson reports from Kyiv.
1: Russia says it is targeting bridges across the Dnieper River because they are used to move troops and military cargo in support of Ukraine's armed forces. But the immediate impact is to bring disruption to the capital's roads for a second day. Two bridges have now been damaged in recent drone attacks, and it appears Russia's adopted a new tactic of targeting them to cut off the two parts of Kyiv. The city's mayor said the capital was being torn apart. More than a million people live on the eastern bank of the river, but most work in the city centre on the western side. Railway lines and trolleybus wires have been damaged and other public transport routes disrupted, forcing more people to use cars on roads which are already clogged, though not as badly as Friday's gridlock. Many people have given up trying to cross the river in vehicles and instead walk across. Kyiv has come under increasingly intense attack from Russian jet-powered drones, which Ukrainian air defences are finding difficult to shoot down.
2: Dan Johnson. The final campaign rallies are taking place in Brazil ahead of Sunday's presidential election, with thousands out on the streets of Sao Paulo. The main contenders are the left-leaning President Luiz Inácio Lula da Silva and the right-wing candidate Flavio Bolsonaro, whose father Jair lost the election in 2022 and was then sentenced for plotting a coup. Opinion polls suggest a tight race, but the outcome could be a runoff vote later this month if neither gets more than 50% of the ballots cast. Our reporter Leandro Prezeres from BBC Brazil told me about the campaign promises.
3: Lula has been promising to increase investment in security and also in tackling social inequality, which is huge in Brazil. He's also promising to use the revenues from oil and critical minerals. Brazil has large reserves of these two resources in order to boost education. And he's also saying that he's trying to reduce the work week in Brazil. On the other hand, we have Flavio Bolsonaro. Flavio is a right-wing politician. He's also the son of former President Jair Bolsonaro. And he's been saying that if he wins elections, he's going to cut taxes to attract more investments to Brazil. And he's also promising a radical approach against organized crime. He's saying, for example, that if he's elected, he's going to build several mega detention centers inspired by the model in place in El Salvador at the moment.
5: Now, you mentioned his father, Jair, who lost a bitter election in 2022. How different is Flavio Bolsonaro from his father, Jair?
3: Well, that's a very interesting question because he's trying to sell himself as a more moderate version of his father. He's, for example, saying that he's the vaccinated Bolsonaro to make a difference from his father's statements during the pandemic when Mr. Jair Bolsonaro said that he wouldn't be vaccinated against COVID-19. So Flavio Bolsonaro said that he's a vaccinated one. But his critics have been saying that he's just more of the same, that he's going to lead a government very similar to his father's. So some of his allies are from the same political group and they are defending the same agenda, especially when it comes to economy. For example, when they say they're going to cut taxes, then they're also going to reduce the size of the state in Brazil.
5: Now, they seem to be offering very different visions of Brazil, but opinion polls suggest that it is a tight race, don't they?
3: Yes, they have been saying that it's going to be a very tight race, as it happened in 2022, which shows that Brazil, regardless of these 4 years of Lula's government, Brazil remains a very polarized country.
2: Leandro Prezeres. Oktoberfest is underway in Munich in Germany. The festival centered around enjoying beer, Bavarian food, fairground attractions, and music. One traditional ride involves people trying to stay on a giant wheel as it spins. But this year, one of the organisers has been giving out shorts to women before they get on, after a rise in videos being uploaded online showing women's underwear during the ride. Our reporter, Stephanie Prentice, told me more. So Val, the ride you just mentioned, it's called Teufelsrad or Devil's Wheel, and a group of people clamber on. It spins and spins quite quickly, actually, until one person is left. Now, generally at Oktoberfest, the men are wearing lederhosen and the woman a dirndl outfit that has a flowy sort of skirt. In videos of this ride, you can see the women clearly trying to hold the skirts down. But now a new report's found more than 30,000 videos have been uploaded of the ride on Meta alone, Meta platforms, and they get a disproportionate amount of views, some of them millions. Now, authorities think that women may be being upskirted. That's the formal name for taking sexually intrusive content without permission up someone's skirt. There's also some videos that seem to have been altered so that the women look naked. We can listen to one woman. She wanted to be anonymous and she featured prominently in a video of the ride that ended up online.
6: In the moment, the ride was exciting, with lots of adrenaline. Big crowds are watching. But then the video was posted online.
2: So that woman did try to press charges. She didn't get anywhere. And there are signs saying filming isn't allowed, but it's inside a huge tent. And the organiser, Elizabeth Palacci, has decided enough is enough. She's been handing out pairs of cycling shorts and she told media she wants women to feel safe.
5: So what protection do women have in Germany against this kind of thing?
2: Well, upskirting is illegal in Germany. You can get 2 years in prison or fines depending on your income. When it comes to this ride, past investigations have found it really hard to prove that one person was being deliberately targeted. There has been a police campaign generally directed at the festival, warning people not to film these kind of videos. This year, actually, one arrest of a man who was filming under a woman's skirt. But, you know, Oktoberfest is the largest beer festival in the world, more than 6 million people there. Policing a crowd with smartphones, just not easy. Some politicians are urging social media platforms to do more and get these videos taken down. Protection agencies, they've been asking for the laws to be harsher. But as things stand, it would seem the most effective way for women to be protected is a pair of cycling shorts.
5: Stephanie Prentice. Over the past few years, artefacts plundered in war or during empire building have been increasingly returned to their original owners. Now, more than 1,000 years after his death, the remains of the medieval Bulgarian leader Tsar Samuel have been brought back from Greece and laid to rest in Bulgaria. In exchange, 48 historic and sacred objects taken during the First World War were returned to Greece. Paul Ross Moss told me more about the swap.
7: What Bulgaria's getting back is the remains of Tsar Samuel. He was a much celebrated ruler. He was around 1000 AD. He fought off the forces of the Byzantine Empire. He actually increased the territory which Bulgaria had, got bits of what's now southern Greece. And Bulgaria really is going to town on this return. I mean, his body was given a full military escort, flown back with MiGs and F-16s, welcomed by an honour guard. You could be forgiven for thinking this was some military hero who just fell in the field of battle recently, rather than someone who was fighting with swords and spears about 1,000 years ago. You know, his body was discovered actually in 1969, but it's taken this long for Greece to give it back. Literally decades of negotiating, and what they're getting back is some treasure that was looted from Greek churches by Bulgarian troops at the end of World War I. So not a body, so not getting quite so much fanfare, but still being tagged and sort of celebrated as a great victory to see this stuff returned by Greece as well.
5: Why is Tsar Samuel such a big deal 1,000 years after his death, as you said?
7: Well, you know, Bulgaria, when you go there, is a country with a very strong sense of nationhood. Not surprising when you consider they spent hundreds of years under Ottoman rule, then they were in the Soviet bloc, and they're very proud. You know, I've visited several times, very proud that their traditions have managed to survive all these centuries of occupation. So this hero, Tsar Samuel, means someone who was fighting for the country about 1,000 years ago. I think the same is also true of Greece, though perhaps to a lesser extent. Again, a strong sense of nationhood, and you know, so the idea, and also that the Greek Orthodox Church is very much part of Greece's identity. So getting church relics back really means something. I should mention there is a bit of politics going on here. The Bulgarian president, Ileana Yotova, faces an election in a few weeks' time. I don't think it's going to do her too much harm to be presiding over the return of this much-celebrated warrior's body.
5: Why do you think it's all happening now, Paul?
7: Well, it's interesting, isn't it? I mean, I think there is around the world a general feeling that, you know, when goods and things have been stolen from countries, they should go back. A few years ago, after a long decades of rowing, France returned some treasures that had been taken by its troops from Benin in West Africa. Just a few months ago, we saw the Netherlands and Germany promising to return some stolen goods that had been taken from Ghana. I think increasingly countries are having trouble saying to their citizens, look, if you steal from a shop or steal any jewellery or nick some treasure from a museum, we'll put you in prison, but it's perfectly okay for us to keep treasure that was stolen from other countries. That contradiction, I think, is being harder and harder to keep hold of. So I think

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7: Hey, my good people, it's DJ Edu the Afobos here. Join me for This is Africa after the news and meet two new talents from Chad. Kado and KZ are both winning young fans by singing to them in Chadian Arabic instead of French and talking in their songs about everyday experiences young Chadians can relate to.
8: BBC News with Fiona MacDonald. Ethiopian government troops and allied local militias have taken control of Mekele, capital of the northern province of Tigray. Residents said forces of the Tigrayan People's Liberation Front, which launched a new insurgency 10 days ago, left the city in large numbers in military trucks as federal troops entered. Tennessee's top prison official is resigning after the failed execution of an American woman on death row. Krista Pike survived two lethal injections and is now in critical condition in hospital. Her legal team said Frank Strada's resignation was justified. A spokesman for the Houthi movement in Yemen has claimed responsibility for an airstrike, which apparently hit Saudi Arabia on Saturday. Smoke and flames were seen rising from a facility run by Aramco, the oil company majority owned by the Saudi state. Spanish police say they've arrested three members of a far-right group and fired rubber bullets in Madrid, as tens of thousands across the country continue to protest about the housing crisis. Police said the far-right activists, some performing Nazi salutes, had tried to reach demonstrators camped out in the Puerta del Sol square. Latvia's governing centrist bloc, which is pro-Europe and pro-Ukraine, is set to win the country's general election. Exit polls put Prime Minister Andris Kullberg's United list well ahead. The main contenders in Brazil's presidential election on Sunday have made their final push for votes, with polls suggesting a very tight race. President Luiz Inácio Lula da Silva told his supporters in São Paulo it was a choice between democracy and barbarism. State media in Sudan says RSF paramilitaries have struck a UN convoy in the city of Diling, injuring several workers. The drone attacks on World Food Programme workers were reported to have happened in the last 2 days. BBC News.
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7: Greetings and a warm welcome. This is Africa from the BBC with me, DJ Edu the Afobos. And in this episode, we're going to meet two young musicians from Chad. Their names are Kado and KZ, and they are part of a new generation who are using Chadian Arabic in their lyrics. And they're using those lyrics to talk about the everyday experiences and struggles that young people in Chad are living through.

0: Bonjour, bonjour, c'est K2, jeune artiste tchadien et étoile montante de la musique tchadienne.
1: Hello, hello, this is Kade, a young artist from Chad and one of the rising stars of Chadian music.
0: Nous sommes en N'Djamena sur BBC, This is Africa.
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0: K2 parce que moi je m'appelle Kamal Borgoto.
1: Kade comes from my full name, Kamal Borgoto. I took the K from Kamal and 2, which means 2, is my lucky number.
0: Avant, je voulais être astronaute, aller découvrir.
1: Before, I wanted to be an astronaut, to explore different planets and study the stars. But honestly, reality caught up with me. It takes a lot of money and investment in education. Since my family

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Now, I've become a charging star myself. So I guess I've achieved that dream in different ways.

0: Non, moi je suis juste né à Kundul.
1: 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My music is really about my life and the lives of people around me. Everything I go through connects with the young people. Because I put my own experience into my songs, they can relate to them. Even if they haven't lived through the exact same things, there's always something they can identify with. And when you write from the heart, everyone can see a bit of themselves in it.
0: La chanson qui représente plus mon style.
1: The song that represents my style the most is Fagaran. It's a mix of Sai rhythm from Southern Chad and sounds and influences from the north, plus a fresh touch of the urban music as well. My family has roots in both the north and the south of Chad, so it means a lot to me.
0: Fagaran en arabe tchadien, bon français c'est le pauvre.
1: Fagaran is a Chadian Arabic word which means the poor, but it's not actually sad, it's more upbeat. It's about accepting what you have and being proud of it, rather than always complaining. It's about moving forward, because you first have to accept who you are before you can take the next step. The success of Ayehan was completely unexpected for me. It just blew up out of nowhere. It really speaks to the young people in Chad. It's about those everyday conversations and chats, the banter and made-up stories. Ayehan means yes in Chadian Arabic. It's something young people say to each other all the time, like, yeah, yeah, yeah. And I think using the word Ayehan in the song really made the impact.
0: Avant, j'utilisais pas l'arabe tchadien dans mes chansons.
1: Before that, I didn't really use Chadian Arabic in my songs. Before, my songs were mostly French, French, French. But Ayehan made me realize there was something there. So I started to bring more Chadian Arabic and Saharan influences into my music. And honestly, that's when I realized I was onto something. It was like a revelation.
0: À partir de Ayehan, beaucoup se sont dit, ah ouais, ici, on peut le faire.
1: After Ayehan, a lot of people start saying, we can do this here too. A lot of young people start making music and stepping out of the comfort zone. Many start making videos on TikTok and others begin to use local Arabic and other local languages from Chad in their music. Ayehan has really made an impact on the whole generation. Honestly, that's what I'm most proud of.

0: Same, ça veut dire, comment dire, faire des saltos.
1: Same means, how can I explain, doing flips. You know what flips are, right? Somersault. But the song is really about the everyday life of young people in Chad. It's about trying to make the most of what you have instead of looking at what other people have and being jealous. Here in Chad, every young person tried to do flips when they were growing up. It's kind of a rite of a passage here. Thought it will give the song a more nostalgic feel, and even the chorus is just Same Same.
0: Yaka Same Same, Ganigumu Same Same, Kamiha Julena Fiti.

0: C'est retrouver avec des amis.
1: It's about hanging out with friends every evening, finding places where we can just chill together, talk about anything and everything, and show off the things we can do that others can't. Because flips are not easy. Not many people can actually do them.
0: Jamais, j'ai jamais pu. 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
1: 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I'm too tall. I'm 1.97 meters. I was kind of destined to play basketball, but music spoke to me more.
2: Apane ki kef rakatu intia fiki kef ina kusava. 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
0: De mes chansons, moi, la chanson qui m'a le plus touché, c'est Phrase.
1: When it comes to my songs, the one that touched me the most is Phrase. At first, I didn't even want to release it because it felt very, very personal. Like I was showing a vulnerable side of myself. But my team kept pushing me to release it. Eventually, we finished the song and pushed it out. Through the lyrics, I tried to talk about my mother and my father and his absence, the hard work I'm consistently putting in, and also my dreams. It's like I always say, when you write from the heart, people really connect. I was talking about my own life, and so many people told me they have been through almost the same things. So honestly, that really touched me.
0: Partir, c'est la chanson est un peu plus triste.
1: Partir is more emotional, sadder song. It's about someone who feels like giving up on everything, but still trying to pick up the pieces and get their life back together. When I wrote Partir, I actually didn't want to leave. I was going through depression. It's not easy to make people understand what you're going through. But I tried to put all that sadness into the song rather than actually acting onto those feelings.

0: En vrai, on parle pas trop de la dépression.
1: We don't really talk much about depression, but there's so many young people struggling with it. So a lot of them also saw themselves in the song.
0: Les artistes tchadiens qui m'ont vraiment influencé et qui influencent vraiment ma musique.
1: The Chadian artists who have really influenced me and my music are Talino Manu. He's a legend here, and also Maître Gazonga. There's also Afrotronics and Mandowe and many others. They're the ones who really paved the way for us. On the international scene, I would say Drake, Maître Gims and Chakola.
0: La prochaine étape concrète, c'est de s'exporter d'abord.
1: The next step is to take my music beyond Chad. I really want to share my music with the outside world and show that there is talent here in Chad too. There are young people here who can really do incredible things.
0: Aux éditeurs de BBC, suivez la musique tchadienne de très près parce que ça arrive très très fort.
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3: 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You're listening to This is Africa from the BBC with yours truly, DJ Edu. And that was Kado, an up-and-coming artist from Chad. Keep it locked for one of the musicians Kado has inspired. His name is KZ. But first, sit back and enjoy my 10 in 10 music mix.
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0: artist to be signed to Sony Music Africa from Namibia. 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
1: 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Just be.
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0: You can find the titles of those songs, plus the names of all the artists on the BBC This Is Africa website, or check out my socials for a mini visualized version. Go to @IamDJEdu, #BBCThisIsAfrica. And while you're browsing, look for BBC This Is Africa wherever you get your podcasts and listen to past editions, including my conversation with Nigerian rapper Ill Bliss, who had lots of interesting things to say about the last couple of decades of African music. But for the moment, stay right here for a second new voice from Chad. KZ, take it away.
1: Bonjour.
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1: Je m'appelle KZ, jeune artiste tchadien.
2: I'm KZ, a young artist from Chad.

0: Keiji, c'est... ça vient de Kaizen de base, qui est japonais.
1: Keiji comes from Kaizen, which is Japanese. It's basically a mindset of making continuous improvements every day. I believe that small stones can eventually build great mountains.
2: 2025, on arrive en pétard, mon pote. Le succès va toquer à ma porte cette année. Je vais marquer ma génération.
0: Je fais de l'afro, du rap, mais du rap un peu plus chanté.
1: I do afro, rap, but rap which is a bit more singing. This is one song that really defines me. It would be 8 Bane. The lyrics are about questioning life in general. What will tomorrow bring? That's what 8 Bane means.

0: Allez chercher à...
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2: I start by saying that I'm tchadien. I'm proud to be tchadien. I think what's really helped this song connect with people was the way it started. I think that gives tchadiens a way to express their pride and identity. Because the song has almost become our second national anthem.

0: Être tchadien pour moi en 2026, ça signifie plein de choses.
1: For me, being a Tchadian in 2026 means many things. Everyone knows how proud I am to be Tchadian. But beyond that, there's a lot of frustration. We're a young generation that doesn't always have it easy. We're not always given the same opportunity to express ourselves. We don't always have the same freedom to dream as young people everywhere. Whenever people ask me, why do you make music? What's the point of making music? I always say, I want to make an impact. And by that, I mean showing young people like me, it's possible to come from Chad, from N'Djamena, from neighborhoods like Chiguya or Mosao, and become someone who makes a difference somewhere in the world. We just need the courage to go for it. Personally, I've always been inspired by other artists, especially when it comes to using our own language in our music. For example, Kadu started doing it, and that really had an impact on the rest of us.

0: Dès le début, on me disait, hey, mais toi, t'es bon, ce que tu fais, c'est bien.
1: People tell me, what you're doing is really good. But you know what the music scene is like here in Chad. Why don't you go to Côte d'Ivoire? Why don't you go somewhere else? Music is your thing. And like I say in the songs, there's always a voice in my head asking me, if we all believe that the only way to succeed is to leave and go to another country because their music industry is more developed, then who is going to build the music industry here? So my mindset has always been that we have to do it ourselves. We are a golden generation, a generation of so much potential. It's up to us to change things.

Skazy, the second of our two featured artists making waves in Chad with relatable songs. That's it for this week's TIA, and I thought I'd leave you with a classic to inspire you to explore the music of Chad some more. This is Munira Mitchala, an acclaimed contemporary voice from Chad, known for impactful songs like this one, Tu Rapna.

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3: 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As the disease is once again causing devastation, this time in the DRC, I'm asking whether enough is being done to tackle Ebola.
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4: Hello, I'm James Reynolds. Welcome to BBC Conversations. This time we bring people together from around the world. They're all struggling to find somewhere affordable to live. In our conversations, we hear from Spain, where the eviction of an 87-year-old woman has led to widespread protests, highlighting the country's housing crisis. And young people in Ireland, Nigeria, and India share their experiences of the difficulties they face finding a home. And here in the UK, 26-year-old Adam tells us about having to move back in with his parents.
5: It sort of leaves you quite dreamless. You haven't really got anything that you're working towards. The goal would obviously be housing. That's hard to get because of how out of reach it is. So it's quite demotivating, it's upsetting and frustrating, if anything.
4: BBC Conversations is after the latest BBC News.
6: BBC News with Fiona MacDonald. Ethiopian government troops and allied local militias have taken control of Mekele, the capital of the northern province of Tigray. Residents said forces of the Tigrayan People's Liberation Front, which launched a new insurgency 10 days ago, left the city in large numbers as federal troops entered. As the BBC's Richard Hamilton explains, many are now concerned the conflict will spread.
7: Different regional powers in the Horn of Africa seem to support the different sides. So Eritrea seems to be backing the rebels, the TPLF. And then there are fears that Abiy Ahmed, the Prime Minister of Ethiopia, his great ambition is to get access to the sea because Ethiopia is landlocked. They have had a deal with Somaliland to have a port there, but Somaliland's not internationally recognised. So the big fear is there might be a return to war between Ethiopia and Eritrea.
6: The head of Tennessee's prison system is resigning days after the failed execution of an American woman on death row. Frank Strada said it was in the best interest of the state that he should stand down while an independent review takes place. A spokesman for the Houthi movement in Yemen said they had carried out an airstrike which apparently hit an oil facility in Saudi Arabia on Saturday. The Houthis said they had come under Saudi attack, with explosions reported across the Yemeni capital. Here's our global affairs reporter, Paul Moss.
8: This would always have been a tempting target. The Aramco oil company is mostly owned by the Saudi state, so it would represent both a strategic and symbolic success if the Houthis have indeed managed to hit one of Aramco's facilities with missiles and drones. Smoke and flames were reported to be billowing from the site, which sits near Saudi Arabia's capital, Riyadh. But the Houthis also said the capital of Yemen, which they control, was itself struck. Witnesses described seeing aircraft firing missiles into the city. Saudi Arabia hasn't yet commented.
6: As night draws in, thousands of protesters are continuing to march on the streets of the Spanish capital and other cities, demanding action on the country's housing crisis. In Madrid, demonstrators called for a general strike. It comes a day after lawmakers rejected emergency legislation that would have protected tenants. Guy Hedgecoe reports.
9: What they'd like to see in terms of action from the government or from Parliament are drastic measures that would, for example, cap rentals or even forcibly reduce rental costs for people around the country, and also measures to prevent evictions, particularly for vulnerable people. And also a key issue for them, they want to see a change in the way that contracts are drawn up for people who are renting property to ensure that those contracts are renewed more easily and so that tenants have more rights.
6: World News from the BBC. Moldova's foreign ministry has summoned the Russian ambassador after five drones and missiles crossed its border and exploded near several towns. No one was injured, but it's the second incursion in several days, and reports speak of damage at multiple locations. The Moldovan president, Maia Sandu, said Moscow was putting lives at risk across Europe. The governing centrist bloc in Latvia, both pro-Europe and pro-Ukraine, is set to win the general election. Exit polls put Prime Minister Andris Kullberg's United list well ahead, with more than 35% of the vote. He's already ruled out a coalition with the populist Latvia First, which courted the Russian diaspora vote. It is just over 11%. The main contenders in Brazil's first round of presidential elections have made their final push for votes ahead of Sunday's poll. President Luiz Inácio Lula da Silva is hoping to face off his main challenger, the right-wing senator Flávio Bolsonaro, the son of the currently detained former president Jair Bolsonaro. Kate Ferrand has more.
10: The incumbent is a man who, during his three terms as president, has launched many social welfare programs. On his watch, deforestation of the Amazon has slowed, though there's been criticism of his support for offshore oil drilling near the Amazon River's mouth. But he faces concerns about slow growth, high personal debt and crime. Flávio Bolsonaro, a senator from Rio de Janeiro, has promised to tackle crime and cut taxes and debt. He says if elected, he'll introduce an amnesty for his father.
6: Football in England have trounced Croatia in the UEFA Nations League, winning 7-0 away in the port city of Rijeka. It was Croatia's biggest ever defeat. The England coach said he hoped what he called a dominant performance would help heal the disappointment of the World Cup when England went out in the semi-finals. BBC News.
4: Hello, I'm James Reynolds. This time in BBC Conversations, the lack of affordable housing has become a global crisis. We bring people together to share their experiences.
11: No se puede hacer a una persona vivir durante siete años.
12: They are inhuman. You can't make somebody live for 7 years as I have done, with a machete at my throat. And then they cut my throat, and all just to make money at other people's expense.
4: That's 87-year-old Mari Carmen Abascal, evicted from the Madrid home she'd lived in for 7 decades. She was carried out on a stretcher after the company that owned the property more than tripled her rent. The case angered people across the country. It attracted global media attention, and several hundred, mostly young protesters, gathered outside her building, sometimes clashing with the police. Mari Carmen has now been told that she can return to her apartment. And as we record this programme on Friday lunchtime, Spanish politicians are debating measures to help renters. But as we'll hear later, rising rents and the shortage of affordable housing are not simply confined to Spain. For our first conversation, my colleague Rahul Tandon brought together Jaime in Seville. He works with the city's tenants union, and Javier and Sandra, they both live in Madrid.
13: I am currently living at my parents'. I moved back some time ago because after renting for a while, I realized that it would be impossible to combine renting with saving up money for a future housing purchase. If I wanted to rent an apartment by myself, it would definitely be more than 50% of my salary, if not 60 or 70%.
14: I rent house with another 3 people. We are 4 people. I would like to live alone, but in Madrid, that's impossible unless you have a salary that's much higher than most people's. I will have to spend about 40%, more or less, of my salary on the rent, only for a room. But luckily, my parents helped me out with it, because otherwise, I think that now it's impossible for a young guy to rent a room, not a house, a room, and save money at the same time for, in a future, buy a home. That's impossible here in Madrid.
15: So not a good situation in Madrid. Let's just go to Jaime, who's in Seville. Is it any better there?
16: It's very similar. So salaries here are lower and the rent is also lower, but it's the same feedback loop, right? So since you don't have a good salary, you cannot save up to buy a house in the future, because now banks will ask you like 20% of the housing cost in advance if you want a credit or a mortgage. for example, in my case, if I'm renting and living out with my parents, I'm back here again. If I wanted to rent, I will spend more than 50% of my salary in rent, living by myself. I'm already in my 30s and I would like to live by myself and not with other people. So it's pretty much the same. The level of people that cannot afford to pay rent, it's incredible. And something that's going on now, for example, that we have many families living together in the same flat, you know? Mm-hmm. So they're sharing a flat and there's like 3, 4, 5 people in each room. And this is something like unbelievable in a society like ours.
13: I guess there's not just one person, one institution or one cause. It's just a mix of things. So rent has been going up. There's global inflation, that's to start with. But then on top of that, inflation is affecting prices, but it's not affecting salaries. So salaries remain the same. That's on the one hand. On the other hand, Spain is clearly a tourism-oriented country, which is great. I think it's a good thing. But the problem is that short-term renting has become more lucrative than long-term renting. So there are a lot of apartments that are being rented for the short-term and leaving people without a possibility to rent. And then there's also these vulture funds that are buying not only apartments, but entire buildings to either rebuild them or resell them, whatever. It's a mix of things that are worsening a problem that was already there, that's been there for ages.
15: You're living at the moment with your parents, but if you went back out to look to rent again, are there less apartments now than there used to be?
13: I was checking the other day and the cheapest apartment on Idealista, a website that's pretty common in Spain to look for apartments, the cheapest one I think was 750. It was far away from the city center. And if you see the apartment, it's a place that you would rent maybe for a short-term thing, not for a long-term. It's just crazy how much they've gone up.
15: And Jamie, one of the problems here, and Javier alluded to this before, was Madrid's population, and I'm sure all big cities' populations are growing in Spain. But if you look in 2024, they added roughly about 140,000 people inside Madrid, and Spain is not building enough new housing either, is it?
16: Yes, I think like the percentage of social housing being built every year is less than 1% of the total. So it's a problem of not building enough, but also it's a problem of all the social housing that was built in the 80s and 90s that is now being privatized, either because the idea was like to have a 20-year only lease for these people, or just because they have been sold by the institutions, the public institutions, to, for example, vulture funds. And this is one of the things from the tenants union point of view that we are asking the government to do now. Like, please stop this massive speculation coming from outside Spain into our housing market.
15: Javier, can I get back to you? You said at the beginning that you are not from Madrid. If these rents keep going up, will you leave Madrid? Will it become too expensive for you?
14: It's very complicated because I'm a journalist, so I have to stay in Madrid for work. But in the city center, it will be impossible if this continue. In less than 2 years, for example, it will be impossible to live in the city center alone if the rents continue growing up.
13: Most of us are trying to find a house or an apartment that we can buy because that's sort of like the only option that we see for us to be able to live on our own or with our couples. But again, the housing market is very expensive in Madrid. And I have friends who have had to move 30 kilometers away from the city just to be able to buy a house. We all want to build our own lives, and I think that independence and being able to live not only not with your family but by yourselves, not having to share an apartment, you want to build a life on your own.
1: Sandra, Javier and Jaime in Spain sharing their experiences during our live weekday Outside Source program. The protests in Madrid have drawn people from across Europe sharing the same frustrations about rising rents and the lack of affordable housing. For our second conversation, then, we're going to hear from three people who've taken part. My colleague Rob Young brought together Tobias from Berlin, Aneska from the Czech Republic, and Steph from Ireland, who began by describing the protest camp.
17: There's a makeshift encampment, essentially. Like, there's a central tent where food is being distributed. There's people bringing donations every day. Like, it's almost, it feels like a little city has popped up within Madrid.
13: I think it's very telling that many people here are calling this a historic moment, which like it truly is. It has been such a huge amount of solidarity that we've seen with the people that are struggling with the housing crisis in Madrid. And the thing is, housing crisis, it's not only like a issue here, you know, it's something that many of us are struggling with in our countries. And I think it's important to show solidarity and to cooperate together, because it is a systemic issue that we must take on. What we are most struggling in with in Prague is short-term contracts that we keep getting from the landlords. You have no certainty whether your contract will be renewed and how much are you going to be paying. So every year is like this insane amount of uncertainty, and you keep waiting whether you're going to get another contract. How much are you going to be paying? Will you be able to pay for that? I had to move several times in my life. I think 7 times in the last 6 years, actually. Many of us believe that housing shouldn't be like a speculation or like an investment, but it should be something like a basic right or like a certainty that you need in life.
18: Now, Tobias, you're in the German capital, Berlin. The cost of housing was a big issue in the recent regional elections, which led to the Left Party winning. What is the situation in Berlin? Is rent rising rapidly there?
19: Yes, well, it hasn't only been a problem and topic now at the elections, but for the past 10, 15, maybe 20 years. And when you look at the roots of the housing problems in Berlin, then you can go back to the 90s and early 2000s, where the Berlin Senate back then gave away hundreds of thousands of public housing units to international investment funds and big corporations. And since then, the rents have almost been doubled in Berlin, and the city has lost almost 250,000 social housing units to private actors. It's a problem that affects basically everyone, and it cuts across the political spectrum. And it's kind of the most common experience in Berlin, that you pay every month a large share of your income to the big corporations. And I think in a whole Germany, you can see that people on average pay 166 euro every month just directly to the pockets of shareholders of these big corporations.
20: I've been renting, or I was renting for the last 4 years in a commuter town on the outskirts of Dublin. And at the start of this year, in February, we were given a notice to quit. That's a termination notice from our landlord. So we got a full legal 6 months notice. We got everything that we were entitled to, but it was this sort of situation that after 4 years of making this house my home, my landlord said, I'm selling your house. For me, I was paying 400 euros a month in a house share, so we were sharing between five. The total rent was about 2,600 euros per month. If I was going to move into some other house share, I could have tripled my rent. So this is where I find myself in this situation now, where I'm living in a camper van in Dublin City with my kind of support network and my community, which ultimately led to me losing my job as well. So I'm kind of in this very weird and precarious situation where it feels like the only opportunity or the only option that I have right now is to fight this exact circumstance. So we, on paper, even though we have high wages and that we are a rich Western European nation, most people, most ordinary working people are living in this like chronic housing stress. This is not just my case, but this is a case of so many people, including pensioners, including workers, including old people, young people. Everybody is suffering the same way.
13: Mari Carmen was like a symptom of this, I think, like wider crisis. Again, not only here, but everywhere. As Seth mentioned, like there are working families, there are single parents families, you know, like a lot of people for whom renting is such a struggle and such a big uncertainty. And evictions are happening like all the time. Less people have such a huge amount of support or have such a community that stand up to them. But it's important to remember that, like, you know, our fight doesn't end with Mari Carmen, but we're kind of like aiming for a bigger systemic problem.
1: Aneska, Steph and Tobias, who've all taken part in the Madrid protests. I'm James Reynolds. You're listening to BBC Conversations from the BBC World Service. You may remember our first guest, Sandra, told us how rents had risen so much that she had to move back in with her parents. Well, that is the focus of this, our final conversation. We brought together Bemi in Nigeria. She now rents a small room, but previously lived with her parents. Priyanka in India shared a house with her mother-in-law in Goa after moving from Delhi. And Adam here in the UK previously rented, but has now had to return to live with his parents. Rahul asked Adam if he was angry about having to move back.
20: I'm definitely not angry because there's a lot of people I think would like to be in the position where they can move back with their parents. It is very frustrating though, because you're sort of sacrificing a life which you want to live, and there's just no way that that's a possibility at the moment. And obviously, as generations have passed, you're inspired by your parents, you're inspired by the journey that they've lived. And when that life that they've sort of played out in front of you is not gone the way that you want, out of your control, just because financial circumstances aren't the same as they used to be, it sort of leaves you quite dreamless. You haven't really got anything that you're working towards. The goal would obviously be housing. That's hard to get because of how out of reach it is. So it's quite demotivating. It's very, very frustrating, but I wouldn't say anger's at the forefront of my emotions. I think it's just upsetting and frustrating, if anything.
0: When I said whether you're angry or frustrated, I wasn't making a comment on your parents and living with them. I'm sure they're a joy to live with.
20: It's blessed, to be honest. I'm very, very happy to be with them, and they're supporting me in every way they can. So no anger in the house, nothing like that. It's very positive. It's just frustrating that this is how it's planned out.
0: I was thinking about my own kids and their comments about if they have to come and live with me. Bemi, looking to the future, you're renting that small room. Is it a possibility, do you think, for you to ever buy your own place? Or is that a distant dream now?
13: I actually thought of buying a place, but the reality of things, since I moved out, it just feels like that dream. It feels like a distant dream, yeah. Because the rate of things, every apartment that is to my taste, that looks like what I would love for a future, it just feels like it's extreme to reach, because these prices are not even down anytime soon. So at times it just feels like a fantasy.
0: And I'm sure, Priyanka, for you, you feel the same when it comes to Delhi. For people who don't know Delhi very well, I know it extremely well, so I know what you're talking about when you're talking about rent prices. Give us an example of how much those prices have been going up over the last few years.
21: It's not just Delhi. I think it's majorly the metro cities in India, Mumbai, Bangalore, Chennai, Dra. These are like four metro cities, and there are a few more that you can count in that. I tried living in the other cities too, and the prices are going higher. For example, if I was paying 20,000 rupees for a two-bedroom house earlier in a decent area, and it's a decent space, you know, in the house, I am actually paying like close to 35,000 and 40,000 now. So it has doubled over the years. Yes. And especially post-COVID, because I've seen a trend, especially in the major cities, that people are obviously coming towards the major cities. That's a very normal thing to do, which is to come and earn money there, because there's more demand there. People who own the houses got this opportunity for asking for more prices.
20: Yeah, no, that's the bit I really wanted to hammer in as well, is that the prices are going up, but it's nowhere near in line with income whatsoever. So obviously there has been changes to income. We have raised minimum wage quite a lot since I started working like 10 years ago. But if you put these side by side to the percentage which housing is increasing by, it's not even scratching the surface. Similar to that position, obviously rents going up double is very similar to here as well. And that is insane, by the way. Going up by double in the space of about 6 years is disgusting. But then obviously you're not getting double what you earned 6 years ago. So I'm not sure where the expectation or where you're meant to fill that gap or to bridge that gap. There's not really a way to do it. You're just going to have to sacrifice things that you love in order to bridge that gap, to actually save enough to get a house. But obviously, if you're sacrificing things you love, you're then sort of losing quality of life to then strive for a thing that you don't even know you can attain, because it might go up even more.
0: I was struck by the word that you used there when you said disgusting. Do you understand why landlords have to put up prices sometimes? You know, interest rates have gone up so much.
20: No, absolutely. I mean, it's not an easy time for anyone. And obviously the increase in rent is, and I'm going to use the word again, it is disgusting. And that's not targeted at landlords. That's not targeted at housing associations or anything like that. It's more, it is just so difficult as a young person now to sort of live independently and to actually have a goal in life. Because obviously if you want to rent, you're then losing money and savings. And then if you want to pay a mortgage, you're then going to have to save up for a deposit, which you're then sacrificing more things to save up for. So it's going to be interesting how the future plays out for young people and how they're going to
5: sort of not, I'm not going to say enjoy life, because enjoyment out of life is very subjective to each person. You might be able to spend £0, £0 and have the best day of your life. But a lot of what people are into do require funds, and a lot of those funds are going to be used for housing. And it's going to be interesting how people will sort of satisfy themselves in the future, because it's not looking great.
13: Speaking of the same thing Ola said, we barely even have jobs. At the end of the month, you are gathering kind of money that might not even reach to pay for rent. Mm. The least anybody would do is either find friends. If there's a particular location you have in your mind that you want to live in, least you can do, find people, gather together, split bill, besides having to go back to your parents' place, because at times it can be very stressful to stay with parents, especially for those that do remote work. They just barge into your meetings. They want you to they send you on errands. They don't care your age. So because of those little setbacks are the reasons why most of us want to be out. I have a friend that there were six of them sharing a two-bedroom apartment. Six people in a two-bedroom. So how they did it, they had to find a demarcation in the sitting room, divide the sitting room into two. And two people stayed in the divided room of the sitting room. Two people stayed in one room. Two people stayed in another. This is just how people are like finding a way to manage the rent challenges.
5: Very rightly, you said about living with parents. Obviously, you're then going to be used obviously for chores, for help, etc. And I feel like that's something that not a lot of people who have moved back in or haven't moved out of their parents' house have spoken about, is the fact that I'm 26 years old, so I'm aware I'm not really old. I'm not really young either. But at the age of 26, it's sort of you are looking at an independent life. I have had an independent life. I've lived away in the past. And now obviously there's things that you thought you grew out of, which I'm now doing again. I'm not sure if it's stunting my growth into an adult, but it surely does feel like it, because I'm doing things that I was doing when I was 16, 17 years old, that I was then sort of, okay, that part of my life is over. You're then doing them again. And it's sort of, like I said, it feels like your development into adulthood does certainly get affected by living at home as well. And that's definitely something that I haven't heard many people talk about in the past. But when you're living with your parents, I'm going to say it how it is. It is easier in a lot of ways. And I think in that sense, that easiness of life makes you drop your guard. And with the cost of living crisis going on, living with your parents is not a great formula to sort of prepare a young adult for the actual adult world.
15: That is a really interesting point that you made. Is your mum still doing your washing?
5: Yeah. I mean, she offers to do it, so I'm going to take the offer. But that's like I said, that's a frustration point in this house.
15: Final thoughts from all of you. It's been really interesting. You've given us a real insight into the challenges you all face. What's the solution then? I mean, is it rent controls? Is it governments building more houses? Is it subsidies for people on low income so that, you know, they can move out of their parents' homes? What would you like to see, Priyanka, that would make your life easier?
21: I mean, I think it will be a mix of all. Government should take responsibility of ensuring that the people, you know, of the citizens of their country should own the house, considering how the rental, you know, yield is so go high. But I feel like what's lacking is the intention behind it. Owning a house for the citizen, I don't think it's one of the big topic or the goal of when they preach for, you know, at the time of elections. So I would really like our government to kind of put this in there, something that they should target to, but I kind of don't have a very high hope, being honest.
5: I think a lot of the issues lie in house building. There's a lot of houses being built, not enough. And I think a lot of the struggles in the UK is actually planning. Actually, to secure the land to actually build houses seems to be a massive issue itself. So there sort of needs to be a rethink on how the planning's actually done in this country to build housing, because a lot of the time you're waiting 2, 3, 4, 5 years to actually get those planning permissions. In that time, cost is increasing because each plan that gets released is a cost. Plans will change, those will increase costs again, which just makes everything more expensive. It's very old-fashioned, I think is a good way to put it. And I think there needs to be a massive discussion somewhere about how new houses are being built, how quick we can get it done. Because at the moment, I'm not aware of many other countries that are so slow to do it than here.
13: For my country, those new houses are coming with exorbitant prices. Mm. If at all there could be subsidy along the way, it will favor a lot of us. And finally, the jobs. I keep emphasizing, if we don't have jobs, how do we want to pay for these things? So we should actually create jobs. So yeah, everything comes to play eventually.
1: Bemi, Adam and Priyanka sharing common experiences despite living on three different continents. Our thanks to them and to all of our guests this week. I'm James Reynolds. 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

0: So you stop the spread at the point where it is needed the most.
1: BBC News with Fiona MacDonald. Ethiopian government troops and allied local militias have taken control of Mekele, capital of the northern province of Tigray. Residents said forces of the Tigrayan People's Liberation Front, which launched a new insurgency 10 days ago, left the city in large numbers in military trucks as federal troops entered. Tennessee's top prison official is resigning after the failed execution of an American woman on death row. Krista Pike survived two lethal injections and is now in a critical condition in hospital. Her legal team said Frank Strada's resignation was justified. Yemen's army says it's striking the Iran-backed Houthis in the capital Sana'a and the group's stronghold of Sada. A spokesperson said its forces were hitting what he described as vital targets. Spanish police say they've arrested three members of a far-right group and fired rubber bullets in Madrid as tens of thousands across the country continue to protest about the housing crisis. Police said the far-right activists, some performing Nazi salutes, had tried to reach demonstrators camped out in the Puerta del Sol square. Latvia's governing centrist bloc, which is pro-Europe and pro-Ukraine, is set to win the country's general election. Exit polls put Prime Minister Andris Kullberg's United list well ahead. The main contenders in Brazil's presidential election on Sunday have made their final push for votes, with polls suggesting a very tight race. President Luiz Inácio Lula da Silva told his supporters in Sao Paulo it was a choice between democracy and barbarism. A new species of lizard has been discovered living high up in the Peruvian Andes. Liolemus archipensis, as it's been called, is up to 8 centimetres long and survives on a diet of spiders, beetles and insect larvae. And that's the latest BBC News.
2: I'm Tulip Mazumdar and I'm a journalist specialising in global health. When I first started working on this documentary in early 2026, the horror of the world's worst ever Ebola outbreak in West Africa in 2014 felt like a distant memory. In the decades since the end of that Ebola outbreak, there had been many smaller ones, and of course the COVID-19 pandemic, which turned all our lives upside down. But it felt like the world had moved on. And then on the 17th of May 2026, a reminder that these deadly diseases always seem to find a way of making a comeback.
3: Now, the World Health Organization has declared an Ebola outbreak in the Democratic Republic of the Congo a public health emergency of international concern. The country's health minister said that there is currently no vaccine or specific treatment available.
4: This is Mpondwe in western Uganda at the border crossing with the Democratic Republic of Congo. And here, security agencies have started to restrict the movement along this border to contain the spread of Ebola.
2: Watching those first few weeks of Ebola unfold in the DRC, I felt a deep dread in the pit of my stomach. Was it happening all over again? Back in spring 2014, I'd recently been appointed the BBC's first ever global health correspondent. In March, I started seeing brief reports about a mysterious illness in the forests of Southeast Guinea. It was described by one health official as a disease that strikes like lightning. Samples were sent to France for testing. It was the Zaire strain of Ebola, a virus that kills around half of those infected and spreads through bodily fluids, putting those caring for sick loved ones at particularly high risk. It had never before been seen in West Africa and had appeared in a region with some of the weakest health systems in the world. I was deployed to the epicenter of the outbreak, deep in the forested region of Gekedu in Southeast Guinea. It was distressing to see the impact Ebola could have.
5: A few days ago, health workers couldn't even get into this village.
2: The fear is palpable, and that fear is helping spread the virus. Some people believe medics are actually bringing Ebola here and harvesting organs from the dead. I had reported from dangerous places before, but nothing prepared me for the sheer terror hanging

0: thick in the air in that village of Kolobengu. We travelled to the village with an outreach team of healthcare workers who gathered the community to explain how to stay safe. Soon, elders started bringing out their sick loved ones. It quickly became very clear that Ebola was already in this community. The team handed out soap and chlorine. It all felt painfully inadequate. There was no running water and not enough supplies. People started pushing and shoving to get hold of the soap. At that point, our safety advisor quietly told us we needed to leave.
1: The head of the World Health Organization says this is the largest, most severe and most complex outbreak of Ebola since it was identified nearly four decades ago. Now the WHO has declared it an international health emergency with an urgent plea for more international help for those countries affected.
0: The announcement of that international emergency in 2014 came within a week of our trip to West Africa.
2: Countries affected to date simply do not have the capacity to manage an outbreak of this size and complexity on their own.
0: By then, more than 1,700 people had been infected across Guinea, Liberia, and Sierra Leone. The outbreak was spiraling out of control.
3: We are afraid of this sickness. We are mothers. This community, we take high precautions.
0: At the city's main cemetery, burial teams scramble over fresh graves.
4: Yesterday, they collected 18 bodies. So they're bracing themselves for what they're going to find today.
5: I have lost about two nurses and one doctor. This is the beginning. We cannot take a back step.
6: I'm fighting to survive. I was very unstable. I could not think straight.
0: Daniel Turai was 18 when he and most of his family were infected with Ebola in Sierra Leone.
6: I was really, really critically ill. There was a time when I used to spit blood. I was having continuous running stomach. A lot of people were vomiting blood. Blood was coming from their nose, from their mouth, from their ears. The treatment center was one of the worst places anybody can find himself. Everybody was afraid.
0: I first met Daniel and his sister Cecilia a few months after they recovered from Ebola. Their brother Ambrose died, along with their mother, aunties, uncles, cousins, in total, 27 members of their family.
6: Yes, Julie, good morning. Yes, I'm okay. I'm ready to start. I'm okay.
0: 10 years since the end of the outbreak, Daniel and I connected on WhatsApp, and he reflected on what it was like living through that time. He says there was lots of false rumours, misinformation and conspiracy theories going around about what Ebola was and where it had come from that seriously hampered the response.
6: There was chaos. There was confusion. People did not understand what was going on. So that fear resulted in more people losing their lives because even when they have some symptoms, even when they fall sick, they don't go to the hospitals. Everybody was afraid. And the fear intensified because of most of this misinformation that was going around. The government bought it. They bought it for money. They were using the blood of people, using dead bodies from Ebola. So those fear, the fear, and made a lot of people not to go to the hospital when they are sick.
0: But even when families did bring sick relatives for help, help wasn't always available. I met the Samuka family at an emergency treatment centre in October 2014, close to Freetown. Several of them jammed into a car with their extremely sick brother, Francis.
4: Well, we've just arrived at this Italian-run treatment centre. Whilst we've been here, a car has pulled up with a family of five. One of their family members is extremely ill. They've been travelling from hospital to hospital.
0: His sister, Lucinda, was desperate for help.
7: We are dying. People are dying. What is the government doing for us? We don't know.
8: You just press it into your hands and wash. And five gloves for all of you.
0: We gave the family gloves and hand sanitizer in what felt like a futile attempt to help protect them. Then they drove away.
4: The family are leaving now. They're not sure where they're going to go to yet. They are completely and utterly bewildered. They are afraid and they are heading towards a very uncertain future.
0: By the end of that day, Francis was dead. Three others in that car were infected. Lucinda was the only one to survive.
9: Each time I talk about that, I feel the emotion. You know, it's not easy.
0: We met again about a year later, and she told me that medics at the treatment center thought she died and were preparing to take her to the mortuary when she woke up.
9: They already wrapped me with the bag. They used to wrap people that are dead in Ebola, but then I came back to life.
0: Lucinda became a great advocate for Ebola survivors, many of whom still face post-Ebola health complications today.
9: It only takes the grace of God to live. Ebola will not kill me, never.
0: When I tried to contact Lucinda again for this documentary, her family and former colleague told us she died in 2023. They said she never fully recovered from Ebola, the physical after effects of the disease like constant body aches and pains, or the loss of so many members of her family. They believe it was Ebola that eventually killed her. Throughout 2014 and 2015, the epidemic raged on. I interviewed Dr. Margaret Chan, then Director General of the World Health Organization at the height of the outbreak in December 2014, where I asked her about criticism of the WHO's response to the crisis.
10: Tulip, you have been to the ground. You see the complexity. It is fair to say the whole world, including WHO, failed to see what was unfolding. We were slow. All of us were slow.
0: Those delays allowed the virus to spill into other West African countries. A small number of cases also reached Europe and the United States, mostly healthcare workers infected while treating Ebola patients in the worst affected countries. Some of them were medically evacuated home for treatment.
1: A British man who's contracted the Ebola virus is being flown tonight by RAF jet to an isolation unit at a hospital in London.
0: And with them travelled something else extremely contagious. Fear. The same fear I'd witnessed spreading through the villages and communities in West Africa was now rippling through some of the world's richest countries too. And it was at that point that the international response intensified dramatically. I remember returning from one of my trips and being asked to do a live TV interview. But the studio team didn't want me in there with them, so I had to stand outside to do it. But the people most at risk and the people who would ultimately stop Ebola spreading further were in some of the poorest communities in West Africa. And despite everything they were up against, they stepped up. Ebola spread not only among the living, but also through the bodies of those it had already killed. Traditional rituals in the region often involved families washing the bodies of loved ones before they were laid to rest. But this final act of love infected huge numbers of people. With schools and colleges closed, students and teachers became the unlikely recruits in the fight against the virus. Pulling on those scary-looking white Ebola suits, they entered the homes of friends and neighbours to collect bodies for safe burial. One of them, who I spent time reporting with, was engineering student Mohamed Kamara.
11: Very difficult work, but we are going to do that. We are doing for the country, so we just have to do it.
12: How long have you been doing this job, Mohamed?
11: 6 months.
12: How many bodies do you think you've collected like this?
11: Hundreds of bodies.
0: Over time, seemingly tiny changes to the response made a huge difference. Bodies were placed in white bags instead of black ones. Communities were given more space and time for prayers and rituals as bodies were taken away. In another community on the outskirts of Freetown, local women were given basic training on how to stop Ebola spreading.
13: We explain to her about this virus, then we show her how to wash hands, how to do the prevention of not getting the virus.
0: This work was crucial because communities were much more likely to listen to healthcare workers they already knew and trusted. Leading these sessions was nurse Joyce Jebambula. She was exhausted when I spoke to her, but determined.
14: Well, it's really painful. It's really painful. At times, I make up my mind I should not go out to work, but I've been signed for it. So, I'll go.
15: Good morning, Joyce. It's been a long time.
16: Very long time. How is everything?
15: Yeah,
16: I'm fine. I'm good.
15: Yeah, you sound well.
0: More than a decade on, Joyce is now in charge of the Hillside Maternal and Children's Health Clinic on the outskirts of Freetown.
16: We are sitting at the under five section because we are waiting for patients. Pregnant women come for vaccine. Some come for checkup, antenatal clinics. We are having a bright and sunny day here. Yes, I was on the front line at that time. I worked for my conscience to serve my country and humanity. Wow, at that time I felt so bad because I was having no friend. Everyone was afraid of me. They said if they get contact with me, I will infect them. Since that time to now, the clinic has changed. It has been improved. I've got a lot of nurses and the government supplied me a lot of drugs for under five children, especially for malaria.
0: Joyce says her clinic is much better resourced and organised 10 years on, but they still lack some of the basics at times, including protective gear, which she says staff sometimes still have to buy themselves.
16: I could not say I have everything. We need gloves, we need thermometers, we need sanitizers. We have to buy for ourselves at times because they supply us, but it is not enough. So if you don't want to be infected, then you have to buy, you see?
15: Do you think that anything as bad as Ebola, like a similar disease outbreak, do you think it could ever happen again in Sierra Leone as bad as it was?
16: We are praying to God that it will never happen again.
0: Little did Joyce or I know, but as we were speaking at the end of April this year, Ebola was once again quietly killing people. This time, 3,000 miles away in the DRC, the country then named Zaire, where Ebola was first discovered 50 years ago. This time, it was the lesser-known Bundibugyo strain, with no approved vaccine or treatment. So did healthcare workers have the basics Joyce had just been talking about? Gloves and protective equipment?
17: No, they didn't.
0: That's Dr. Natalie Roberts from the medical charity Médecins Sans Frontières, one of the first organisations to respond.
17: For people who haven't been to the DRC, and particularly this part of the DRC, it's an area that's suffered from decades of conflict. People are living in essentially poverty. In Ituri, which is where the outbreak started, those healthcare facilities, they're extremely basic. Most places don't have gloves. Most places don't have running water.
15: Even now, in the middle of this outbreak.
17: Yeah, even now.
0: At the time of recording, more than 160 healthcare workers have been infected in the DRC. 43 have died. Every loss puts even more strain on an already fragile health system. Here's Director General of the World Health Organization, Dr. Tedros Adhanom Ghebreyesus, speaking at press conferences this summer.
18: The outbreak in DRC is continuing to outpace the response.
19: One thing that's different about this outbreak is the unprecedented speed. It's moving really, really fast. I'm deeply, deeply concerned. Unless we're faster, we cannot catch up.
0: Just 3 months after the outbreak was declared, it had become the fastest growing Ebola epidemic on record and the second largest ever after West Africa. But fast catching up.
20: Good morning, good afternoon and good evening. At its current pace, it's on track to eclipse the West African Ebola outbreak of 2014 to 2016.
0: So why has this outbreak escalated so quickly? How has it come to this again in a country that's already had 16 Ebola outbreaks before? Here's Dr. Natalie Roberts.
17: What we're up against is decades of conflict, violence, neglect, a distrust in the state, a distrust in international organisations. You can't suddenly equip the DRC with nice, functioning, modern hospitals with isolation units. You can't suddenly install running water into every home. In the DRC today, people quite rightly sort of say, well, you don't come and help us when armed groups are attacking us, but you only turn up when there's Ebola, and you turn up with these spacesuits, and you turn up with these facilities that we're unfamiliar with.
0: Listening to Natalie, it's hard not to be struck by how familiar some of this sounds to what I saw in West Africa. But she says there have been many positive changes on the ground, which are making a difference.
17: What has changed today is, first of all, this decision to only have individual rooms. You are in a safe environment, because if you turn out to not have Ebola, you're not going to get infected from somebody else because you're in an individual room. In the old days, family members absolutely could not visit inside the treatment center. Now we allow family members to come into the area to sit next to the window so they can see at least into the room. They can hopefully talk to the person inside the room.
0: And what difference has that made?
17: A huge difference in trust. People felt these Ebola treatment centers were kind of this black box. You know, people would go in and then they would never see them again. You know, they would just be told later, oh, sorry, they died. So it's really changed that level of trust now, that people understand what we're doing, that this is a medical illness and that we are providing medical care.
0: But there have been bigger structural changes too. African institutions are playing a much bigger role, with Africa Centres for Disease Control helping to lead the response in DRC. And the WHO acted much faster this time, declaring a global health emergency within days of the first cases being identified.
2: My name is Chikwe Ihekwazu. I lead the emergencies program in the World Health Organization.
21: There is so much we know about Ebola, and yet here we are. It doesn't feel like we have learned very much. We're back in the same place.
2: Every community is different, Tulip. The work you need to do to build up community acceptance, trust, confidence is always different. The circumstances are different. Even if we had a vaccine, you still need to access the community and build up that trust.
0: But Dr. Chikwe Ihekwazu says that despite this, the world is much better at dealing with outbreaks now.
2: The events of 10 years ago fundamentally changed the World Health Organization, led to the creation of a new program within the organization focused entirely on health emergencies. It led to the establishment of several new institutions in countries around the world that all lead us to being better prepared, but also in the R&D space, just the innovation around vaccines, new diagnostics.
21: And what have been the tangible benefits that you've seen since then?
2: Every single day around the world, new clusters of infectious diseases are detected, responded to, and no one ever hears about it. We investigate, we respond, we manage, and it's closed. And so in most of those, they never make the news. And I am confident that most of the time, we have the capacity to prevent, to detect, and respond. Of course, once in a while, there are circumstances that lead to a much bigger outbreak, sometimes a pandemic. We will probably never be fully prepared for whatever comes next. But in terms of where we are today, it's like night and day from where we were 10 years ago.
0: And huge strides in vaccine development are part of that. A vaccine against the Zaire Ebola virus was successfully trialled during the West Africa outbreak and has since been used to help control other outbreaks. CEPI, an international vaccine coalition, now aims to develop vaccines against new threats within just 100 days, and several are currently in development for Bundibugyo Ebola too. But one area the world is consistently bad at is coming together to make sure that outbreaks are stopped where they start before they spread further afield.
20: We urgently need the support of the international community.
0: Here, speaking back in July 2026, is Director General of the World Health Organization, Dr. Tedros again. He was urging countries to commit cash to end the DRC outbreak.
20: We still face a shortfall of more than $400 million. We urge donors to fill this gap and to help us to control this outbreak as quickly as possible. This is not charity. It's an investment in national security.
0: But with the recent cuts to overseas aid and global health budgets, both Dr. Natalie Roberts from Medicines Sans Frontières and Dr. Chikwe Ihekwazu from WHO say global health security threats like Ebola will continue to loom large.
17: I think the world is going maybe backwards in preparedness with the global aid cuts, we're going to see more and more places that have a dysfunctional public health infrastructure, because investment in development of the infrastructure of the state services is being cut. So rather than the work being put in place to create a functional health system, instead we're waiting almost in crisis response mode. Money will go in once the outbreak starts, and by then it's too late.
2: The work we do in between outbreaks is very important, right? You can have all the perfect tools to respond to an outbreak when it happens. If you're not building trust between a community and the health workforce, it's a fallacy to assume that when there's an outbreak of a pathogen like Ebola that we are interested in because of its potential to spread globally, that suddenly we will have the collaboration of the community. It won't happen.
21: If a new COVID-like virus emerged today, how well do you think the world would be right now to handle it?
2: I think we would be a lot better at finding it. We will be a lot quicker at developing countermeasures like vaccines, diagnostics, therapeutics. Where I'm most worried about is where we need to make collective decisions. How do we collectively agree that if you have a scarce vaccine, for instance, that the best use of that vaccine is not to build a wall around myself, but to deploy that vaccine to where it is needed, so you stop the spread at the point where it is needed the most. So yeah, it's a double-sided answer. Excited about the progress in the science, deeply, deeply worried about the politics in the world and whether it will truly allow us to come together to find solutions.
6: After here, I'm going to do my studies. I have classes tomorrow. I have to read. I have to do some revisions.
0: Back with 2014 Ebola survivor Daniel Touré, who we heard from in Freetown at the start, I caught up with him between classes in neighbouring Guinea, where he's training to become a doctor.
6: Of course, for me personally, the memories are always fresh. It's still difficult losing an entire family, my mother, my brothers, my sisters, my uncle, my aunt. So it left a huge, huge gap. I just have to find a way to cope, to find opportunities so that I can achieve my dream of becoming a doctor, so that I can go back and save lives.
0: And in the end, it's people like Daniel, well-trained, properly supported, and working in stronger local health systems, who give us, the rest of the world, the best chance of stopping the next deadly outbreak where it starts.
6: Yes, Tulip, I've been hopeful, as always. That was the reason why I'm here today. I'm here not only for myself, but for my country, for my people, for my family, to help to improve the health system, make it one to become one of the best health systems.
0: This documentary was produced by me, Tulip Mazumdar, and Karis Wall. It was a Bespoken Media production.
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1: Welcome to the newsroom. I'm Charlotte Gallagher. Coming up, as the head of prisons in Tennessee resigns following the failed execution of Krista Pike, will the case affect the debate on the death penalty?
4: Political change has often been difficult to make, at least at the national level, in part because politicians are loath to leave themselves open